For them, they must understand the will of God as revealed in His Word. They can honor Him only as they have a right conception of His character, government, and purposes, and act in accordance with them. None but those who have fortified the mind with the truths of the Bible will stand through the last great conflict. To every soul will come the searching test, shall I obey God rather than men? The decisive hour is even now at hand. Are our feet planted on the rock of God's immutable word? Are we prepared to stand firm in defense of the commandments of God and the faith of Jesus? Before His crucifixion, the Savior explained to His disciples that He was to be put to death and to rise again from the tomb, and angels were present to impress His words on minds and hearts. But the disciples were looking for temporal deliverance from the Roman yoke, and they could not tolerate the thought that He in whom all their hopes centered should suffer an ignominious death. The words which they needed to remember were banished from their minds, and when the time of trial came, it found them unprepared. The death of Jesus as fully destroyed their hopes, as if He had not forewarned them. So, in the prophecies, the future is opened before us as plainly as it was opened to the disciples by the words of Christ. The events connected with the close of probation and the work of preparation for the time of trouble are clearly presented. But multitudes have no more understanding of these important truths than if they had never been revealed. Satan watches to catch away every impression that would make them wise unto salvation, and the time of trouble will find them unready. When God sends to men warnings so important that they are represented as proclaimed by holy angels flying in the midst of heaven, He requires every person endowed with reasoning powers to heed the message. The fearful judgments denounced against the worship of the beast and his image, Revelation 14, verses 9 to 11, should lead all to a diligent study of the prophecies to learn what the mark of the beast is and how they are to avoid receiving it. But the masses of the people turn away their ears from hearing the truth and are turned unto fables. The Apostle Paul declared, looking down to the last days, the time will come when they will not endure sound doctrine. 2 Timothy 4, 3. That time has fully come. The multitudes do not want Bible truth because it interferes with the desires of the sinful, world-loving heart. And Satan supplies the deceptions which they love. But God will have a people upon the earth to maintain the Bible, and the Bible only, as a standard of all doctrines and the basis of all reforms. The opinions of learned men, the deductions of science, the creeds or decisions of ecclesiastical councils, as numerous and discordant as are the churches which they represent, the voice of the majority, not one nor all of these should be regarded as evidence for or against any point of religious faith. Before accepting any doctrine or precept, we should demand a plain, "Thus saith the Lord," in its support. Satan is constantly endeavoring to attract attention to man in the place of God. He leads the people to look to bishops, to pastors, to professors of theology as their guides, instead of searching the Scriptures to learn their duty for themselves. Then, by controlling the minds of these leaders, He can influence the multitudes according to His will. When Christ came to speak the words of life, the common people heard Him gladly, and many, even of the priests and rulers, believed on Him. But the chief of the priesthood and the leading men of the nation were determined to condemn and repudiate His teachings. Though they were baffled in all their efforts to find accusations against Him, though they could not but feel the influence of the divine power and wisdom attending His words, yet they encased themselves in prejudice. They rejected the clearest evidence of His Messiahship, lest they should be forced to become His disciples. These opponents of Jesus were men whom the people had been taught from infancy to reverence, to whose authority they had been accustomed implicitly to bow. How is it, they asked, that our rulers and learned scribes do not believe on Jesus? Would not these pious men receive Him if He were the Christ?
It was the influence of such teachers that led the Jewish nation to reject their Redeemer. The spirit which actuated those priests and rulers is still manifested by many who make a high profession of piety. They refuse to examine the testimony of the Scriptures concerning the special truths for this time. They point to their own numbers, wealth, and popularity, and look with contempt upon the advocates of truth as few, poor, and unpopular, having a faith that separates them from the world. Christ foresaw that the undue assumption of authority indulged by the scribes and Pharisees would not cease with the dispersion of the Jews. He had a prophetic view of the work of exalting human authority to rule the conscience, which has been so terrible a curse to the church in all ages. And his fearful denunciations of the scribes and Pharisees, and his warnings to the people not to follow these blind leaders, were placed on record as an admonition to future generations. The Roman Church reserves to the clergy the right to interpret the Scriptures. On the ground that ecclesiastics alone are competent to explain God's word, it is withheld from the common people. Though the Reformation gave the Scriptures to all, yet the self-same principle which was maintained by Rome prevents multitudes in Protestant churches from searching the Bible for themselves. They are taught to accept its teachings as interpreted by the Church, and there are thousands who dare receive nothing, however plainly revealed in Scripture, that is contrary to their creed or the established teaching of their church. Notwithstanding the Bible is full of warnings against false teachers, many are ready thus to commit the keeping of their souls to the clergy. There are today thousands of professors of religion who can give no other reason for points of faith which they hold than that they were so instructed by their religious leaders. They pass by the Savior's teachings almost unnoticed and place implicit confidence in the words of the ministers. But are ministers infallible? How can we trust our souls to their guidance unless we know from God's word that they are light bearers? A lack of moral courage to step aside from the beaten track of the world leads many to follow in the steps of learned men, and by their reluctance to investigate for themselves, they are becoming hopelessly fastened in the chains of error. They see that the truth for this time is plainly brought to view in the Bible, and they feel the power of the Holy Spirit attending its proclamation. Yet they allow the opposition of the clergy to turn them from the light. Though reason and conscience are convinced, these deluded souls dare not think differently from the minister, and their individual judgment, their eternal interests, are sacrificed to the unbelief, the pride, and prejudice of another. Many are the ways by which Satan works through human influence to bind his captives. He secures multitudes to himself by attaching them by the silken cords of affection to those who are enemies of the cross of Christ. Whatever this attachment may be, parental, filial, conjugal, or social, the effect is the same. The opposers of truth exert their power to control the conscience, and the souls held under their sway have not sufficient courage or independence to obey their own convictions of duty. The truth and the glory of God are inseparable. It is impossible for us, with the Bible within our reach, to honor God by erroneous opinions. Many claim that it matters not what one believes, if his life is only right. But the life is molded by the faith. If light and truth is within our reach, and we neglect to improve the privilege of hearing and seeing it, we virtually reject it. We are choosing darkness rather than light. There is a way that seemeth right unto a man, but the end thereof are the ways of death. Proverbs 16:25. Ignorance is no excuse for error or sin, when there is every opportunity to know the will of God. A man is traveling and comes to a place where there are several roads and a guide board indicating where each one leads. If he disregards the guide board and takes whichever road seems to him to be right, he may be ever so sincere, but will in all probability find himself on the wrong road. God has given us his word, that we may become acquainted with its teachings and know for ourselves what he requires of us. When the lawyer came to Jesus with the inquiry, "What shall I do to inherit eternal life?" the Savior referred him to the Scriptures, saying, "What is written in the law?
How readest thou? Ignorance will not

and he ought not to guess at anything. It is the first and highest duty of every rational being to learn from the Scriptures what is truth, and then to walk in the light and encourage others to follow his example. We should day by day study the Bible diligently, weighing every thought and comparing Scripture with Scripture. With divine help, we are to form our opinions for ourselves, as we are to answer for ourselves before God. The truths most plainly revealed in the Bible have been involved in doubt and darkness by learned men who, with a pretense of great wisdom, teach that the Scriptures have a mystical, a secret, spiritual meaning not apparent in the language employed. These men are false teachers. It was to such a class that Jesus declared, "Ye know not the Scriptures, neither the power of God." Mark 12:24. The language of the Bible should be explained according to its obvious meaning, unless a symbol or figure is employed. Christ has given the promise, "If any man will do his will, he shall know of the doctrine." John 7:17. If men would but take the Bible as it reads, if there were no false teachers to mislead and confuse their minds, a work would be accomplished that would make angels glad and that would bring into the fold of Christ thousands upon thousands who are now wandering in error. We should exert all the powers of the mind in the study of the Scriptures and should task the understanding to comprehend, as far as mortals can, the deep things of God. Yet, we must not forget that the docility and submission of a child is the true spirit of the learner. Scriptural difficulties can never be mastered by the same methods that are employed in grappling with philosophical problems. We should not engage in the study of the Bible with that self-reliance with which so many enter the domains of science, but with a prayerful dependence upon God and a sincere desire to learn His will. We must come with a humble and teachable spirit to obtain knowledge from the great I Am. Otherwise, evil angels will so blind our minds and harden our hearts that we shall not be impressed by the truth. Many a portion of Scripture, which learned men pronounce a mystery or pass over as unimportant, is full of comfort and instruction to him who has been taught in the school of Christ. One reason why many theologians have no clearer understanding of God's Word is they close their eyes to truths which they do not wish to practice. An understanding of Bible truth depends not so much on the power of intellect brought to the search as on the singleness of purpose, the earnest longing after righteousness. The Bible should never be studied without prayer. The Holy Spirit alone can cause us to feel the importance of those things easy to be understood, or prevent us from wresting truths difficult of comprehension. It is the office of heavenly angels to prepare the heart so to comprehend God's Word that we shall be charmed with its beauty, admonished by its warnings, or animated and strengthened by its promises. We should make the psalmist's petition our own, "Open thou mine eyes, that I may behold wondrous things out of thy law." Psalm 119, verse 18. Temptations often appear irresistible because, through neglect of prayer and the study of the Bible, the tempted one cannot readily remember God's promises and meet Satan with the Scripture weapons. But angels are round about those who are willing to be taught in divine things, and in the time of great necessity, they will bring to their remembrance the very truths which are needed. Thus, when the enemy shall come in like a flood, the Spirit of the Lord shall lift up a standard against him. Isaiah 59:19. Jesus promised his disciples, "The Comforter, which is the Holy Ghost, whom the Father will send in my name, he shall teach you all things, and bring all things to your remembrance, whatsoever I have said unto you." John 14:26. But the teachings of Christ must previously have been stored in the mind in order for the Spirit of God to bring them to our remembrance in the time of peril. "Thy word have I hid in mine heart," said David, "that I might not sin against thee." Psalm 119:11. All who value their eternal interests should be on their guard against the inroads of skepticism. The very pillars of truth will be assailed. It is impossible to keep beyond the reach of sarcasm.

0: And sophisms, the insidious and pestilent teachings of modern infidelity. Satan adapts his temptations to all classes. He assails the illiterate with a jest or sneer, while he meets the educated with scientific objections and philosophical reasoning, alike calculated to excite distrust or contempt of the Scriptures. Even youth of little experience presume to insinuate doubts concerning the fundamental principles of Christianity. And this youthful infidelity, shallow as it is, has its influence. Many are thus led to jest at the faith of their fathers and to do despot to the Spirit of grace. Hebrews 10:29. Many a life that promised to be an honor to God and a blessing to the world has been blighted by the foul breath of infidelity. All who trust to the boastful decisions of human reason and imagine that they can explain divine mysteries and arrive at truth unaided by the wisdom of God are entangled in the snare of Satan. We are living in the most solemn period of this world's history. The destiny of Earth's teeming multitudes is about to be decided. Our own future well-being, and also the salvation of other souls, depend upon the course which we now pursue. We need to be guided by the Spirit of truth. Every follower of Christ should earnestly inquire, Lord, what wilt thou have me to do? We need to humble ourselves before the Lord with fasting and prayer, and to meditate much upon his word, especially upon the scenes of the judgment. We should now seek a deep and living experience in the things of God. We have not a moment to lose. Events of vital importance are taking place around us. We are on Satan's enchanted ground. Sleep not, sentinels of God. The foe is lurking near, ready at any moment, should you become lax and drowsy, to spring upon you and make you his prey. Many are deceived as to their true condition before God. They congratulate themselves upon the wrong acts which they do not commit, and forget to enumerate the good and noble deeds which God requires of them, but which they have neglected to perform. It is not enough that they are trees in the garden of God. They are to answer his expectation by bearing fruit. He holds them accountable for their failure to accomplish all the good which they could have done through his grace strengthening them. In the books of heaven they are registered as cumberers of the ground. Yet the case of even this class is not utterly hopeless. With those who have slighted God's mercy and abused his grace, the heart of long-suffering love yet pleads. Wherefore, he saith, Awake thou that sleepest, and arise from the dead, and Christ shall give thee light. See then that ye walk circumspectly, redeeming the time, because the days are evil. Ephesians 5:14-16. When the testing time shall come, those who have made God's word their rule of life will be revealed. In summer, there is no noticeable difference between evergreens and other trees. But when the blasts of winter come, the evergreens remain unchanged, while other trees are stripped of their foliage. So the false-hearted professor may not now be distinguished from the real Christian, but the time is just upon us when the difference will be apparent. Let opposition arise. Let bigotry and intolerance again bear sway. Let persecution be kindled, and the half-hearted and hypocritical will waver and yield the faith. But the true Christian will stand firm as a rock, his faith stronger, his hope brighter than in the days of prosperity. Says the psalmist, Thy testimonies are my meditation. Through thy precepts I get understanding. Therefore I hate every false way. Psalm 119:99-104. Happy is the man that findeth wisdom. He shall be as a tree planted by the waters, and that spreadeth out her roots by the river, and shall not see when heat cometh. But her leaf shall be green, and shall not be careful in the year of drought, neither shall cease from yielding fruit. Proverbs 3:13 and Jeremiah 17:8.
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4: I want to get right into our presentation for tonight on the subject of the millennium, more specifically the devil chained. You know, the Bible teaches that Satan is going to be put on ice for 1,000 years, but then he's going to come back snapping and biting again. And Revelation talks about this. Sometimes we think of it as the millennium. The word millennium does not appear in the Bible. It's a composite of two Latin words, milli and annum. That means 1,000 years. The teaching of the 1,000 years is very much in the Bible. It says in the Bible, 1 Thessalonians 4:16, "For the Lord himself will descend from heaven with a shout," and then it goes on, "the dead in Christ will rise first. The coming of the Lord and a resurrection begins it." Revelation 20, verse 4 and 5, "And they live and they reign with Christ," how long? 1,000 years. Now, I should probably share something with you at this point. It's interesting in the Bible, 2 Peter chapter 3, verse 9, "A day with the Lord is as 1,000 years, and 1,000 years is a day." Biblically, the earth is about 6,000 years old now. And then there's 1,000 years where we live and reign with the Lord, almost like a 1,000-year Sabbath. You know, the Jews used to have a program. For 6 years, they would farm their land, and then the seventh year, they would leave the land fallow, desolate, unfarmed. The land would keep Sabbath. One of the last things you find in the Old Testament, chronologically, is where it tells us that when the children of Israel were carried off to Babylon, the land kept Sabbath for 70 years, and it was desolate. So during the 1,000 years when the world is desolate, the land is keeping Sabbath, so to speak. What is this resurrection called, and who will be in it? The resurrection that marks the beginning of the 1,000 years. You can read in Revelation 20, verse 5 and 6, "This is the first resurrection. Blessed and holy is he that has part in the first resurrection. Over such the second death has no power." We read in 2 Thessalonians, it said that the dead in Christ will rise first when Jesus comes. And then Jesus said, "The hour is coming in which all that are in the graves will hear his voice and come forth. They that have done good unto the resurrection of life." Then he goes on and says, "They that have done evil, the resurrection of damnation." First resurrection, dead in Christ rise first, resurrection of life. There are two separate resurrections. This surprised me when I first heard it, because I used to think that everyone got raised at the same time. But the Bible says, no, there's a separation between the two. And that probably is a good plan, because, you know, it might be awkward if you came out of the grave side by side with some of your friends or enemies or family, and you're going to heaven and they're not. He's going to come and first take those that are saved by themselves. The others will be dealt with separately. The Bible says there are two resurrections. When is the second resurrection and who will be raised in it? Well, let me ask you. The Bible says, blessed and holy is he that has part in the first resurrection. Blessed are the meek, they will inherit the earth. Blessed are the poor in spirit, theirs is the kingdom of God. The blessed are the ones who are in the first resurrection. The saved. If the saved are in the first resurrection, who's in the second resurrection? The lost. Revelation 20 verse 5, who are the ones in the second resurrection? It tells you right there in that chapter. The rest of the dead do not live again until the 1,000 years are finished. Who are the rest of the dead? It's got to be the lost. John chapter 5 verse 28 and 29, Jesus said, they that have done evil come forth in the resurrection of damnation. Even if you read in Daniel chapter 12, where it talks about the resurrection, it says, many of them that sleep in the dust of the earth will come forth, some to everlasting life, first, some to shame and everlasting contempt, second. Two separate groups. Now, you can separate this, just to keep it in your mind, for those who are visual. The beginning of the 1,000 years marks the resurrection, or I should say the resurrection of the just, the first resurrection, marks the beginning of the 1,000 years. The Bible says the rest of the dead do not live till the 1,000 years are finished. That marks the end of the 1,000 years. So there's 1,000 years between the two. What other momentous events take place when the 1,000 years begin? Well, there's quite a few things. For one thing, the Bible says, and there was a great earthquake, such as was not since men were upon the earth. I don't know if I would want to have been in the earthquake that did that to that road. So mighty an earthquake and so great. That's the earthquake where mountains totter and reel to and fro and split and shake. What happens to the wicked living and dead at Jesus' coming? We found out that the dead in Christ rise. And we know that at the end of the 1,000 years, the wicked who are dead rise. But what's going to happen to the living when Jesus comes? It tells us in Psalm 68, verse 2, the wicked perish at the presence of God. The brightness of the Lord, the presence of the Lord is like a consuming fire. And again, in 2 Thessalonians chapter 2, verse 8, then shall that wicked one be revealed, whom the Lord shall consume with the brightness of his coming. Think about this, friends. How many of you remember in the Bible that when one angel came to roll away the stone when Jesus rose, the brilliance and glory of that one angel was so intense that 100 Roman soldiers fell down and shook like dead men, the Bible says. In the Bible, when people came from talking to the Lord, their faces glowed. Can you imagine if Moses' face was so bright just from the residue of light in talking to God that the people said, please cover that up. We can't bear to look at you. How bright will God himself be when he comes with all the angels in heaven? Can you understand why the wicked cannot endure that sight? The only thing that is going to inoculate you against the consuming fire of God's presence is the blood of Jesus. If we are not washed, if our sins are not purged in the blood of the Lamb, if there is any residue of sin in our lives, we will be consumed by that. And so that's why the plan of salvation is available right now. Many believe the unsaved will have an opportunity to repent during the 1,000 years. But what does the Bible say about this? Now, according to the very popular left behind scenario, when the Lord comes and raptures the saints, and I believe that we will be caught up to meet the Lord, they believe in a secret rapture, that life goes on here for a while afterward. I want to quote to you from 2 Peter chapter 3 again, verse 10. They say, when the Lord comes as a thief, he'll rapture away the saints, and then life goes on for another 7 years, and the Antichrist establishes himself, and 144,000 Jews, literal Jews, preach the gospel to the world, and the temple is rebuilt. And how many of you have heard these things, this scenario before? 2 Peter chapter 3, verse 10, but the day of the Lord will come as a thief in the night. And they always stop there. Let's keep going. It will come as a thief in the night, in the which the heavens pass away with a great noise, and the elements melt with fervent heat, and the earth and the things that are in it shall be burned up. Seeing then that all these things will be dissolved, what manner of persons ought we be in all holy conversation and conduct? Does it sound like life goes on after Jesus comes as a thief? Let's look at some of the other passages that are in our study. Jeremiah 25, verse 33. after the Lord's coming, the slain of the Lord shall be in that day from one end of the earth to the other end of the earth. They shall not be lamented, neither gathered nor buried. And again, it says, behold, the Lord makes the earth empty. He makes it waste. He turns it upside down. Now, according to the Hal Lindsey and LaHaye version of the Left Behind scenario, there is never a time when the earth is vacated. There's never a time when nobody is alive on the earth. They've got the righteous are raptured up, the wicked still stay here alive, and then after 7 years, Jesus comes back down, and for 1,000 years, the righteous reign over the wicked here on earth, and then the wicked are destroyed, but the earth always has people alive on it. There is nothing in their interpretation of prophecy that explains all these scriptures that say a day is coming when the earth is desolate. The Bible tells us that Satan is going to be bound in a bottomless pit during the 1,000 years. What is this pit? Now, the word that is used when it talks about the bottomless pit in Revelation, the original Greek, it's the word abusos. It's also the same word that God uses in the Greek version of the Old Testament called the Septuagint when he describes the world at creation as without form and void. It was an abusos. How many of you remember a story where Jesus cast a legion of demons out of a demoniac by the shores of Gadara? These legion of demons spoke to Jesus and they said, please don't cast us out of the man into nothingness. And the word they use is, don't cast us out into the abusos. The very same word in Greek that is translated as bottomless pit in Revelation. So why the King James translators, it is a mystery, none of them are around to ask, why they chose the word bottomless pit at the end of Revelation chapter 20 there, when they're, we don't know. Because in Luke chapter 8, where it talked about the demons saying, don't cast us into the abyss, into the deep, they use the word deep there, the nothingness. See, when the devil has nobody to tempt and manipulate, that is the abusos for him. He's chained by circumstances. The devil goes crazy. He's a workaholic. With nobody to tempt and nobody to manipulate, what's he going to do? All he can do is ponder his fate. Am I right? So what is the bottomless pit where Satan and the lost are all restrained, where they're all bound? It's the earth in its destroyed, darkened, desolate condition. I beheld the earth, it was void. And all they see on every side are bleached bones and destruction and broken down cities and cracked earth. And it is just darkness and cold. There is no light, the Bible says. For 1,000 years, he will look at the results of his rebellion. Why is God giving him that time to do that? Why not just destroy him first time around? Well, one thing, God is long-suffering. He's demonstrating that. Even after Satan has 1,000 years to consider the results of his rebellion, does he change? Does he ever repent? And I think sometimes we may underestimate the high exalted position that Lucifer had before he fell. He was the highest of God's created beings. Very powerful. Sometimes we underestimate the power of the devil. I don't like to dwell on it, but you need to know something about your enemy. And he was a mighty angel. Angels are ministering spirits. Don't forget, one angel of the Lord, 185,000 Syrians died when he struck them. And again, when an angel of the Lord came to roll away the tomb, 100 Roman soldiers were terrified to death, the Bible tells us. Satan was the leader of the angels. God is going to execute Lucifer. These other beings in heaven knew him when he was good. God didn't create him and he was suddenly born bad. It happened after a long time. We don't know how long Lucifer was. You would have loved him back then if you knew him before he fell. Some people love him now. But he was really good. The Bible says every good and perfect gift is from God. He was made perfect. The Bible says he was perfect in all his ways from the day he was created until iniquity was found in him. How long was that? I don't know. Think about this. It might have been 1,000,000 years that Lucifer went through the universe and everyone hailed him and he was beautiful and nice and humble. And God's going to destroy him now. But after this 6,000-year rebellion, he is demonstrating to the whole universe, I have no alternative. And you'll see why in just a moment. So, during this period of time, Satan is confined to this planet to behold the results of his rebellion, and it is a very bleak thing to behold. Revelation 20, verse 4, says that there will be judgment going on in heaven during the 1,000 years. What for and who will participate in this heavenly judgment? Revelation 20, verse 4, and I saw thrones, and they sat upon them, and judgment was given to them. And they lived and reigned with Christ for 1,000 years. Now let's ask an obvious question here. Are the redeemed who are living and reigning with Christ, in their judgment, are they deciding at that point who is saved and lost? Obviously not, because that's already determined. Jesus says, behold, I come, and my reward is with me to give to every man according as his work shall be. When he comes, rewards are determined. So we're not deciding who is saved and lost. The word judgment for the Hebrew mind, the writers of the Bible, meant much more. You ever heard a person say, they've got good judgment? Does that mean they walk around all day going, guilty, innocent, guilty, innocent? Is that what that means? No. It means that they evaluate things well, and they make decisions, or they have good discernment. They say, that's true, that's not. That's called good judgment. They are not pronouncing sentence. They are evaluating what is right and what is wrong. The judgment that the saints are doing during the 1,000 years is really to evaluate the judgments of God, in a sense. Revelation 15, verse 4, let me explain. Who shall not fear thee, O Lord, and glorify thy name? For thy judgments are made, what? Manifest. When something's manifest, what does it mean? It's revealed. God is revealing his judgments. And again, 1 Corinthians chapter 4, verse 5. It says, therefore judge nothing before the time until the Lord come. So when do we judge? Until the Lord come, who will both bring to light the hidden things of darkness and will make manifest the counsels of the heart. When we get to heaven, are all the tears going to be dried during the 1,000 years or after? It's not till you get to Revelation 21 that God wipes away the tears. You know, suppose you get to heaven and someone you loved is not there. Are you going to have some sadness? Is there ever sadness in heaven now? Yes. What do you think angels feel when they look at the misery? What do you think the Lord feels? What do you think the Father felt when Jesus was dying on the cross? Heaven is intensely interested in what is happening here. Moses and Elijah are watching what's happening to the church, aren't they? They're very interested. And there are heartaches and there are victories and cheers. Angels sing when sinners are converted. What do they do when Christians turn away? So during that 1,000 years, there may be some time where we're going to have questions answered and there's going to be some struggles. Don't misunderstand. There'll be pleasures at his right hand forevermore. We'll be surrounded with such glories and bliss that it'll overshadow the sadness. But there will be some tinges of sadness, I believe, even during that time. At the end of the 1,000 years, God says he will wipe away all tears from their eyes. At the close of the 1,000 years, the holy city, the New Jerusalem, will come down from heaven to this earth. Who will come down with it, and where will it settle? Revelation 21, verse 2. The Bible says, I, John, saw the holy city, the New Jerusalem, coming down from God out of heaven. So if we have been with God on the sea of glass in the New Jerusalem, then where do we spend the 1,000 years? In heaven, not on earth. How else can we come down from heaven, right? Prepared as a bride adorned for her husband. At the end of the 1,000 years, the Lord is going to say, get ready, we're going to a wedding. This is when the meek inherit the earth. And this is also the final showdown between the forces of good and evil during this time. At that time, Satan is now released from his prison for two reasons. One, he's not alone because the New Jerusalem is coming out of heaven down to earth. The Lord is going to prepare the foundation for it during that time. The Bible tells us that another reason Satan is loosed is all the wicked who have ever lived come out of their graves. They're called Gog and Magog. They were all the enemies of God who have ever lived through the ages. The number of them is like the sand of the sea. And the Bible tells us Jesus comes down. Zechariah chapter 14, his feet touch the Mount of Olives. It splits in the middle, forms a great valley, prepares the foundation for the New Jerusalem, which then settles down in this new foundation the Lord has prepared. The very spot where Jesus left is where he comes back. Amen? Won't that be wonderful? What will happen to the wicked dead at this time, and how does this affect Satan? Revelation 25, we already read this. The rest of the dead do not live again until the 1,000 years are finished, which means what? They do live again when the 1,000 years are finished. And it says again, when the 1,000 years are expired, Satan is loose from his prison. Why is he not chained anymore? He now has a vast army to tempt and manipulate and try to inspire and incite to take the city of God. What will interrupt Satan's plan to capture and destroy the city of God? Suddenly Jesus rises up above the New Jerusalem, and it says, I saw a great white throne, Christ on his throne, saying, the devil is not the king, I am the king. Christ on his throne, seated at the right hand of power. And again, Revelation chapter 20, verse 12, and it says, and the dead were judged out of those things which were written in the books according to their works. This is the great judgment. Some have this idea that the judgment is going to take place where one by one people come and stand before the Lord and they say, let's look at the evidence, guilty, innocent, guilty, innocent. Can the Lord save millions of people at one time? Because he speaks to every heart individually, right? He's doing the judgment the same way. Can you picture this line that looks like the Department of Motor Vehicles that is going all the way around the planet 30 times and you're waiting for your turn in judgment? No, he's judging all the wicked at once. His white throne will be up there above the city where everyone will see. Now think about this, friends. Everybody who's ever lived will be there that day. You'll be there. You who are watching, you'll be there. And the good angels are there, the bad angels are there. Jesus is there, the devil is there. God the Father and Spirit are there. Everybody involved in the plan of salvation will be there. This is the final show, so to speak. And I hope I'm in the city. Don't you hope you're in the city? I pray you're in the city, friends. God brought you to this seminar because he wants you to be there. God will make a panorama pass through the heavens in everybody's heart. They will see how God tried to save them 1,000 times, how he brought them truth and they turned away or rejected it or postponed. The devil's most favorite tactic is procrastination. I'll do it eventually, later, one of these days. And they never do. Today is the accepted time. They'll see Jesus dying in their behalf, how much he suffered, and they'll be overcome with shame and guilt. And at that time, when Christ is on his great white throne, and they'll see him that sat upon it, from whose face the earth and the heaven fled away, and there was found no place for them. And I saw the dead, small and great, stand before God, and the books were opened. And another book which was opened, which is the book of life. And the dead were judged out of those things that were written in the books. There's a record of everything we've done, and it will all be laid bare, not only for us to see, but somehow everybody is going to know what happened to everybody. There'll be no secrets in. The only ones who will be preserved are the ones who die spiritually before Jesus comes. You must be crucified to self and allow Jesus to give you new life. You don't live for yourself. Jesus said, if you seek to save your life, you'll lose it. If you lose your life for Christ's sake, you'll find it. Amen? And then at that point, overwhelmed with a sense of God's holiness and their sin, you've read these verses. It says Philippians 2, verse 10 and 11, every knee will bow and every tongue will confess to God that he is righteous. And again, that every tongue should confess that Jesus Christ is Lord to the glory of the Father. Even Satan will be forced to fall on his knees and declare Jesus Christ is Lord. Romans 14, 11 says the same thing. As I live, saith the Lord, every knee. How many? Everyone in the city, everyone out of the city, all the good angels, all the bad angels, all creation will bow before him and say, he is just in how he has dealt with this experiment with sin. The Lord was good. And then, in a desperate attempt, they try to resume their attack on the city of God, showing they've not changed. And fire comes down from God out of heaven and devours them. And that's what's going to happen. We have a little glimpse of what that's going to look like. God is then going to rain fire down everywhere except in the city of God. And it is going to build up and form a lake of fire. And the Bible tells us that everyone is going to be rewarded according to what he deserves. But those in the city will be safe. Amen? The Bible says the walls of the city are 144 cubits. And that's probably how wide they are. God is going to purify the planet with fire during that time. And the good news is that he will then, on the ashes of this purified world, create a new heavens and a new earth. Amen? So we've got a picture here, very quickly, of what's going to happen. There's this great judgment day. Whoever is not found written in the book of life, The Bible says that they are in that lake of fire. There's two choices. Your name is in the book of life, or it's the lake of fire. And then God is going to create a new heavens and a new earth. You know, friends, the Lord wanted you to hear this. He's brought you here tonight. He wanted you to see this program because he wants you to be there. You might be thinking, oh, Doug, you don't know. I've tried so hard, and I don't think I can make it. And if there's only a few, then what should make me think that he would save me? Friends, Jesus would not go through everything that he went through to save you if it wasn't possible for you to be there. It's entirely possible if you believe. The devil doesn't want you to believe there's hope. You get to choose who you're going to listen to. Do you think the devil has more power to destroy you than Jesus has to save you? Is your devil bigger than your God? Who do you have more faith in? There's only two roads, there's only two destinies, there's only two masters, and you can choose who you will serve. God wants you to be in the city. He wants you to be in the new earth. He wants you to be saved, friends. Do you want to be there? Do you think you could love a God that loves you that much?
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6: There are over 300 million people that live in the U.S. today. Out of those 300 million, only 20.4% regularly attend church. Every year, 7.9 million people discard their faith in Christ and walk away from the church. This equates to 150,000 people disappearing every week. No church is immune. On average, one person will leave your church every 2 weeks. Studies suggest that 85% will actually never be reported as missing, and no attempt will be made to locate them. They simply disappear. 25% of this group say they have stopped believing in organized religion altogether. 2.7 million stop attending church because life got too busy. But surprisingly, 59% who left the church did so due to other factors. At this rate, the number of professing Christians will drop to 15% by 2025 and to 11 to 12% in 2050. In other words, America is becoming an ever-increasing mission field. Christian churches are in decline. The hearts of the people have grown cold. This is the future of the church. But it doesn't have to be. What man of you, having 100 sheep, if he loses one of them, does not leave the 99 in the wilderness and go after the one which is lost until he finds it? Reclaim your faith.
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9: The heart is deceitful above all things and desperately wicked. Who can know it? Trust your heart? No. The original recording of I Put a Spell on You was done after the Screamin' Jay Hawkins and his band members got drunk and some type of presence seemed to seize him. He began grunting, growling, screaming, gurgling in strange unknown tongues, and wildly dancing around the studio. That's a very demonic experience happening in the 1950s with these early musicians. And I always find it not funny, but sad when people say, you know, musicians these days or movies these days are not like they used to be in the good old days. The earliest movie scripts in America, they were coming from the demonic realm, channeled to the scriptwriters. Same thing with these early musicians. There was no good old days in the American entertainment industry. It's been spiritualism since the start.
2: Brought to you by BeltOfTruthMinistries.org.
10: What is truth? Ever since humans have existed, we've been searching for truth. Today, it's popular to believe that there is no absolute truth. Today's question? Do you believe that you can be forgiven for everything you've ever done?
11: By a higher power, yes. By the people I've done wrong to, maybe not.
12: Yeah, because Jesus died.
10: Jesus Christ said, "For this reason I came into the world, to testify to truth." God's word has absolute truth. Here's what the scriptures say. Psalm 86 says, "O Lord, you are so good and kind, so ready to forgive, so full of mercy for all who ask your aid." And 1 John 1:9 says, "If we confess our sins, he is faithful and just to forgive us our sins and to cleanse us from all unrighteousness." For more of God's truth, visit BibleInfo.com, a public service of the Seventh-day Adventist Church.
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1: I saw another angel come down from heaven, having great power, and the earth was lightened with his glory. And he cried mightily with a strong voice, saying, Babylon the great is fallen, and is become the habitation of devils, and the hold of every foul spirit, and a cage of every unclean and hateful bird. And I heard another voice from heaven saying, Come out of her, my people, that ye be not partakers of her sins, and that ye receive not of her plagues. Revelation 18, verses 1, 2, and 4. This scripture points forward to a time when the announcement of the fall of Babylon, as made by the second angel of Revelation 14, verse 8, is to be repeated, with the additional mention of the corruptions which have been entering the various organizations that constitute Babylon since that message was first given in the summer of 1844. A terrible condition of the religious world is here described. With every rejection of truth, the minds of the people will become darker, their hearts more stubborn, until they are entrenched in an infidel hardihood. In defiance of the warnings which God has given, they will continue to trample upon one of the precepts of the Decalogue until they are led to persecute those who hold it sacred. Christ is set at naught in the contempt placed upon his word and his people. As the teachings of spiritualism are accepted by the churches, the restraint imposed upon the carnal heart is removed, and the profession of religion will become a cloak to conceal the basest iniquity. A belief in spiritual manifestations opens the door to seducing spirits and doctrines of devils, and thus the influence of evil angels will be felt in the churches. Of Babylon, at the time brought to view in this prophecy, it is declared, Her sins have reached unto heaven, and God hath remembered her iniquities. Revelation 18:5. She has filled up the measure of her guilt, and destruction is about to fall upon her. But God still has a people in Babylon, and before the visitation of his judgments, these faithful ones must be called out, that they partake not of her sins and receive not of her plagues. Hence the movement symbolized by the angel coming down from heaven, lightening the earth with his glory, and crying mightily with a strong voice, announcing the sins of Babylon. In connection with his message, the call is heard, Come out of her, my people. These announcements, uniting with the third angel's message, constitute the final warning to be given to the inhabitants of the earth. Fearful is the issue to which the world is to be brought. The powers of earth, uniting to war against the commandments of God, will decree that all, both small and great, rich and poor, free and bond, Revelation 13:16, shall conform to the customs of the church by the observance of the false Sabbath. All who refuse compliance will be visited with civil penalties, and it will finally be declared that they are deserving of death. On the other hand, the law of God enjoining the Creator's rest day demands obedience and threatens wrath against all who transgress its precepts. With the issue thus clearly brought before him, whoever shall trample upon God's law to obey a human enactment receives the mark of the beast. He accepts the sign of allegiance to the power which he chooses to obey instead of God. The warning from heaven is, if any man worship the beast in his image and receive his mark in his forehead or in his hand, the same shall drink of the wine of the wrath of God, which is poured out without mixture into the cup of his indignation. Revelation 14, verses 9 and 10. But not one is made to suffer the wrath of God until the truth has been brought home to his mind and conscience and has been rejected. There are many who have never had an opportunity to hear the special truths for this time. The obligation of the fourth commandment has never been set before them in its true light. He who reads every heart and tries every motive will leave none who desire a knowledge of the truth to be deceived as to the issues of the controversy. The decree is not to be urged upon the people blindly. Everyone is to have sufficient light to make his decision intelligently. The Sabbath will be the great test of loyalty, for it is the point of truth especially controverted. When the final test shall be brought to bear upon men, then the line of distinction will be drawn between those who serve God and those who serve him not. while the observance of the false Sabbath in compliance with the law of the state, contrary to the fourth commandment, will be an avowal of allegiance to a power that is in opposition to God, the keeping of the true Sabbath in obedience to God's law is an evidence of loyalty to the Creator. While one class, by accepting the sign of submission to earthly powers, receive the mark of the beast, the other, choosing the token of allegiance to divine authority, receive the seal of God. Heretofore, those who presented the truths of the third angel's message have often been regarded as mere alarmists. Their predictions that religious intolerance would gain control in the United States, that church and state would unite to persecute those who keep the commandments of God, have been pronounced groundless and absurd. It has been confidently declared that this land could never become other than what it has been, the defender of religious freedom. But, as the question of enforcing Sunday observance is widely agitated, the event so long doubted and disbelieved is seen to be approaching, and the third message will produce an effect which it could not have had before. In every generation, God has sent his servants to rebuke sin, both in the world and in the church. But the people desire smooth things spoken to them, and the pure, unvarnished truth is not acceptable. Many reformers, in entering upon their work, determined to exercise great prudence in attacking the sins of the church and the nation. They hoped, by the example of a pure Christian life, to lead the people back to the doctrines of the Bible. But the Spirit of God came upon them as it came upon Elijah, moving him to rebuke the sins of a wicked king and an apostate people. They could not refrain from preaching the plain utterances of the Bible, doctrines which they had been reluctant to present. They were impelled to zealously declare the truth and the danger which threatened souls. The words which the Lord gave them they uttered, fearless of consequences, and the people were compelled to hear the warning. Thus the message of the third angel will be proclaimed. As the time comes for it to be given with greatest power, the Lord will work through humble instruments, leading the minds of those who consecrate themselves to his service. The laborers will be qualified rather by the unction of his Spirit than by the training of literary institutions. Men of faith and prayer will be constrained to go forth with holy zeal, declaring the words which God gives them. The sins of Babylon will be laid open. The fearful results of enforcing the observances of the church by civil authority, the inroads of spiritualism, the stealthy but rapid progress of the papal power, all will be unmasked. By these solemn warnings, the people will be stirred. Thousands upon thousands will listen who have never heard words like these. In amazement, they hear the testimony that Babylon is the church, fallen because of her errors and sins, because of her rejection of the truth sent to her from heaven. As the people go to their former teachers with the eager inquiry, "Are these things so?" the ministers present fables, prophesy smooth things to soothe their fears and quiet the awakened conscience. But since many refuse to be satisfied with the mere authority of men and demand a plain, "Thus saith the Lord," the popular ministry, like the Pharisees of old, filled with anger as their authority is questioned, will denounce the message as of Satan and stir up the sin-loving multitudes to revile and persecute those who proclaim it. As the controversy extends into new fields and the minds of the people are called to God's downtrodden law, Satan is astir. The power attending the message will only madden those who oppose it. The clergy will put forth almost superhuman efforts to shut away the light, lest it should shine upon their flocks. By every means at their command, they will endeavor to suppress the discussion of these vital questions. The church appeals to the strong arm of civil power, and in this work, papists and Protestants unite. As the movement for Sunday enforcement becomes more bold and decided, the law will be invoked against commandment keepers. They will be threatened with fines and imprisonment, and some will be offered positions of influence, and other rewards and advantages as inducements to renounce their faith. But their steadfast answer is, "Show us from the Word of God our error," the same plea that was made by Luther under similar circumstances. Those who are arraigned before the courts make a strong vindication of the truth, and some who hear them are led to take their stand to keep all the commandments of God. Thus, light will be brought before thousands who otherwise would know nothing of these truths. Conscientious obedience to the Word of God will be treated as rebellion. Blinded by Satan, the parent will exercise harshness and severity toward the believing child. The master or mistress will oppress the commandment-keeping servant. Affection will be alienated. Children will be disinherited and driven from home. The words of Paul will be literally fulfilled, "All that will live godly in Christ Jesus shall suffer persecution." 2 Timothy 3:12. As the defenders of truth refuse to honor the Sunday Sabbath, some of them will be thrust into prison, some will be exiled, some will be treated as slaves. To human wisdom, all this now seems impossible. But as the restraining Spirit of God shall be withdrawn from men, and they shall be under the control of Satan, who hates the divine precepts, there will be strange developments. The heart can be very cruel when God's fear and love are removed. As the storm approaches, a large class who have professed faith in the third angel's message, but have not been sanctified through obedience to the truth, abandon their position and join the ranks of the opposition. By uniting with the world and partaking of its spirit, they have come to view matters in nearly the same light. And when the test is brought, they are prepared to choose the easy, popular side. Men of talent and pleasing address, who once rejoiced in the truth, employ their powers to deceive and mislead souls. They become the most bitter enemies of their former brethren. When Sabbath keepers are brought before the courts to answer for their faith, these apostates are the most efficient agents of Satan to misrepresent and accuse them, and by false reports and insinuations to stir up the rulers against them. In this time of persecution, the faith of the Lord's servants will be tried. They have faithfully given the warning, looking to God and to His Word alone. God's Spirit, moving upon their hearts, has constrained them to speak. Stimulated with holy zeal and with the divine impulse strong upon them, they entered upon the performance of their duties without coldly calculating the consequences of speaking to the people the word which the Lord had given them. They have not consulted their temporal interests, nor sought to preserve their reputation or their lives. Yet when the storm of opposition and reproach bursts upon them, some, overwhelmed with consternation, will be ready to exclaim, "Had we foreseen the consequences of our words, we would have held our peace." They are hedged in with difficulties. Satan assails them with fierce temptations. The work which they have undertaken seems far beyond their ability to accomplish. They are threatened with destruction. The enthusiasm which animated them is gone, yet they cannot turn back. Then, feeling their utter helplessness, they flee to the Mighty One for strength. They remember that the words which they have spoken were not theirs, but His who bade them give the warning. God put the truth into their hearts, and they could not forbear to proclaim it. The same trials have been experienced by men of God in ages past. Wycliffe, Huss, Luther, Tyndale, Baxter, Wesley urged that all the doctrines be brought to the test of the Bible and declared that they would renounce everything which it condemned. Against these men, persecution raged with relentless fury, yet they ceased not to declare the truth. Different periods in the history of the Church have each been marked by the development of some special truth, adapted to the necessities of God's people at that time. Every new truth has made its way against hatred and opposition. Those who were blessed with its light were tempted and tried. The Lord gives a special truth for the people in an emergency. Who dare refuse to publish it? He commands His servants to present the last invitation of mercy to the world. They cannot remain silent, except at the peril of their souls. Christ's ambassadors have nothing to do with consequences. They must perform their duty and leave results with God. Opposition rises to new heights. As the opposition rises to a fiercer height, the servants of God are again perplexed, for it seems to them that they have brought the crisis. But conscience and the Word of God assure them that their course is right, and although the trials continue, they are strengthened to bear them. The contest grows closer and sharper, but their faith and courage rise with the emergency. Their testimony is, We dare not tamper with God's word, dividing his holy law, calling one portion essential and another non-essential to gain the favor of the world. The Lord whom we serve is able to deliver us. Christ has conquered the powers of earth, and shall we be afraid of a world already conquered? Persecution in its varied forms is the development of a principle which will exist as long as Satan exists and Christianity has vital power. No man can serve God without enlisting against himself the opposition of the hosts of darkness. Evil angels will assail him, alarmed that his influence is taking the prey from their hands. Evil men, rebuked by his example, will unite with them in seeking to separate him from God by alluring temptations. When these do not succeed, then a compelling power is employed to force the conscience. But so long as Jesus remains man's intercessor in the sanctuary above, the restraining influence of the Holy Spirit is felt by rulers and people. It still controls, to some extent, the laws of the land. Were it not for these laws, the condition of the world would be much worse than it now is. While many of our rulers are active agents of Satan, God also has his agents among the leading men of the nation. The enemy moves upon his servants to propose measures that would greatly impede the work of God. But statesmen who fear the Lord are in

0: 40 to 44 was a glorious manifestation of the power of God. The first angel's message was carried to every missionary station in the world, and in some countries there was the greatest religious interest which has been witnessed in any land since the Reformation of the 16th century. But these are to be exceeded by the mighty movement under the last warning of the third angel. The work will be similar to that of the day of Pentecost. As the former rain was given in the outpouring of the Holy Spirit at the opening of the gospel to cause the upspringing of the precious seed, so the latter rain will be given at its close for the ripening of the harvest. Then shall we know, if we follow on to know the Lord, his going forth is prepared as the morning, and he shall come unto us as the rain, as the latter and former rain unto the earth. Hosea 6:3. Be glad then, ye children of Zion, and rejoice in the Lord your God, for he hath given you the former rain moderately, and he will cause to come down for you the rain, the former rain, and the latter rain. Joel 2:23. In the last days, saith God, I will pour out of my Spirit upon all flesh. And it shall come to pass that whosoever shall call on the name of the Lord shall be saved. Acts 2:17-21. The great work of the gospel is not to close with less manifestation of the power of God than marked its opening. The prophecies which were fulfilled in the outpouring of the former rain at the opening of the gospel are again to be fulfilled in the latter rain at its close. Here are the times of refreshing to which the Apostle Peter looked forward when he said, Repent ye therefore and be converted, that your sins may be blotted out, when the times of refreshing shall come from the presence of the Lord, and he shall send Jesus. Acts 3:19-20. Servants of God with their faces lighted up and shining with holy consecration will hasten from place to place to proclaim the message from heaven. By thousands of voices all over the earth, the warning will be given. Miracles will be wrought, the sick will be healed, and signs and wonders will follow the believers. Satan also works with lying wonders, even bringing down fire from heaven in the sight of men. Revelation 13:13. Thus the inhabitants of the earth will be brought to take their stand. The message will be carried not so much by argument as by the deep conviction of the Spirit of God. The arguments have been presented. The seed has been sown, and now it will spring up and bear fruit. The publications distributed by missionary workers have exerted their influence. Yet, many whose minds were impressed have been prevented from fully comprehending the truth or from yielding obedience. Now, the rays of light penetrate everywhere. The truth is seen in its clearness, and the honest children of God sever the bands which have held them. Family connections, church relations are powerless to stay them now. Truth is more precious than all besides. Notwithstanding the agencies combined against the truth, a large number take their stand upon the Lord's side.
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0: I don't know what the church would do without you.
1: Oh, you exaggerate.
0: No, no, you're a great help to us. You're rich, influential. You cooperate with us here at the temple. Something not very many people do. We appreciate it.
1: Thank you.
0: You're a good ruler. Just, kind, considerate. Above all, you obey the laws of the Pharisees. This is a great help to us.
1: Well, I try to obey all precepts of my church. And I think I do. I try not to fail even in one small point.
2: You're a good husband, and I love you.
1: A good husband? I hope so. I try.
2: Yes, you are. You really are. You're considerate. You never get angry. You provide well for us.
1: Provide well for you? Well, yes, I do that. You can have anything you want, anything at any time. You know, we're rich, quite rich.
2: I'm so proud of you.
1: I'm glad you're not disappointed in me.
2: I think people like you more because you're a good man than because you're rich.
1: Well, I hope so. I keep my word. I don't steal. I try to be considerate of those under my jurisdiction.
2: I do have quite a husband, and I love you.
1: And I love you. Goodbye, my love.
2: How long will you be gone?
1: No longer than it takes to buy that land, and if he'll sell for my price so I can resell it at a profit, well, goodbye. Joash.
3: Yes, master?
1: Is that a commotion down there by that grove of trees?
3: Well, it looks like it, master.
1: Stop. Let the dust settle so we can see what it is.
3: Yes, master. Whoa! Whoa!
1: There are so many thieves and robbers in these parts, we don't want to take any unnecessary chances.
3: Yes, master.
1: Now we can see. Oh, it's just a group of people around a man. Wonder if that could be... Joash, start up. Let's go there.
3: Yes, master. Get up! Get up!
1: This is close enough. Oh, the dust. I'll walk a little closer so I can hear him. It is Jesus, you know. He's a wonderful speaker. I love every word. Jesus has a child in his arms, a sweet child. Jesus loves her. His face lights up with love for her.
4: Suffer the little children to come unto me, and forbid them not, for of such is the kingdom of God.
3: My master seems depressed.
1: Oh, no. No, Joash, I'm just thinking. Every time I hear Jesus, it makes me think.
2: Unusually quiet this evening, dear, and you're not eating much. Anything seriously wrong?
1: No.
2: Isn't the food good?
1: Oh, it isn't the food. It's nothing, really.
2: Well, you're not bubbling over with enthusiasm as you usually are.
1: Well, I guess I'm not. Dear, I want to ask you a question, and I want the truth, the absolute truth.
2: Oh, all right.
1: It's about me. Am I a good man? A really good man.
2: Of course you are. Whatever made you think you're not?
1: I just want to know the truth.
2: The truth? All right, I'll tell you. I've never in all my life heard one word of complaint about you. You're honest, truthful, sincere, as good as your word. You're always cheerful and good to everyone. I don't know how you can be any better.
1: But do I obey all the laws of Moses? The laws of the church?
2: Of course you do, dear. Even the priests of the temple say so. And where, pray tell, did you get a notion that you don't?
1: Well, I have several times. I've heard Jesus of Nazareth talk. I did again today. Every time I hear him, every single time, there comes a feeling over me. I don't know what it is. It's not that I do not obey the laws, but that... that something, I don't know what, but something is missing. I wish I knew.
2: Well... why don't you ask the temple priests? Caiaphas himself.
1: I did. They told me that I shouldn't have listened to Jesus in the first place. that he's a false teacher possessed of evil spirits.
2: Maybe that's the answer.
1: It just doesn't satisfy me.
2: What if the temple priests are right? If this Jesus is possessed of evil spirits, it is they who are making you feel uncomfortable, trying to get you to do wrong.
1: But what if Jesus is right? What if he is possessed with the Spirit of God, and he speaks to me trying to get me to do better?
2: How can you do better? You already obey every letter of the law.
1: I still feel as if something is missing.
2: I dislike mentioning this, suggesting it, but why don't you go to Jesus himself and ask him? At least it would be interesting to hear his reply.
5: Butler! Have Joash get out the horses immediately.
1: Jesus and his disciples are getting ready to leave. We're just in time.
3: Whoa! Whoa!
1: Master, what good thing must I do that I may have eternal life?
4: If thou wilt enter into eternal life, keep the commandments.
1: Which commandments, Master?
4: Thou shalt do no murder. Thou shalt not commit adultery. Thou shalt not steal. Thou shalt not bear false witness. Honor thy father and thy mother, and thou shalt love thy neighbor as thyself.
1: But all these have I kept from my youth. What lack I, Master?
4: If thou wilt be perfect, go and sell that thou hast, and give to the poor, and thou shalt have treasure in heaven, and come and follow me.
6: Give up my riches. I've worked hard for what I have, and the influence and power that money gives me. I have an exalted position with the people. Give that up. I'm not certain there is a heaven. Give up my earthly power and possessions for something I'm not sure even exists. No, it is too great a price. No, I can't.
1: Joash, let's go home.
3: Yes, Master. Get up! Get up!

0: Brethren, I was just given a vision during our supplication. The Holy Spirit said unto me, set apart Barnabas and Paul to do the work to which I have called them.
1: The Lord himself has already called them, so there can be no question that they are fitted for the work.
2: May I say to you, brethren, that separating Barnabas and me as ordained workmen for God changes nothing? The laying on of hands adds no new grace or qualification. It is an earthly acknowledged designation to an appointed office and a recognition of one's authority in that office.
1: We already know that, Paul.
2: No, I'm sure of it, Brother Lucius. Yet all members should realize that God makes the church the channel through which his will is made known. On the way to Damascus, I was not given a commission by God. He sent me to his church in Damascus, and through them I learned of my work. Just now, God could have laid his blessings upon Barnabas and me, but instead, he gave that duty to his church. He has made his church a channel of light. Through it, he communicates his purposes and his will.
1: And when they of the church had fasted and prayed, hands were laid on Paul and Barnabas, and they went forth to minister. They preached the gospel in the city of Salamis, on the island of Cyprus, then went to Paphos at the other end of the island.
3: Greetings and salutations, Paul, and greetings to your two companions, Barnabas and Mark. I hope you don't plan on staying long.
2: We came to preach the gospel message.
3: You mean the gospel of Jesus of Nazareth, the Christ?
2: Yes, sir.
3: My name is Elymas.
2: Mine?
3: I know your names. Paul, Barnabas, Mark. Didn't you hear me call you by names when I greeted you? What do you think I am, anyway? Well, I'll tell you who I am. I am the most highly respected man around here, with the possible exception of the governor himself. I hear you perform miracles. So can I. And I am an Israelite, a real one, not a proselyte like you. And I'm a prophet, too. Are you?
2: No, my friend. I'm an ordinary man who loves the Lord Jesus Christ of Nazareth and preaches the things I have seen and heard and know to be truth.
3: Well, I guess I'll have to come to hear you.
2: You do that, will you?
4: Lieutenant!
5: What do you want now, Beelzebub?
4: I have another victim for you to work on.
5: Why don't you work on him yourself?
4: He isn't quite that important.
5: You take the important ones yourself, huh?
4: There's no one else I can trust.
5: If there were, this wouldn't be your kingdom.
4: Exactly.
5: All right, boss. Let's get on with it.
4: Beelzebub.
5: Why do you like the name Beelzebub so well? Beelzebub?
4: If you laugh, I'll assign you to one of the most desolate places on earth.
5: I won't laugh. I don't want to go off by myself somewhere. I'd have time to reflect what a horrible mistake I made to believe your fantastic tale of a perfect kingdom with you at its head. Ha! Ha! Ha! Ha!
4: Said like a true and loyal imp.
5: What is it? I mean, who do you want me to lead astray this time, Beelzebub?
4: I already have a human there working for me. A false prophet, a soothsayer, a sorcerer, a magician, a liar, power crazy. But he needs help.
5: Mm.
4: Name's Elymas. He's an uneducated idiot.
5: Who's the victim?
4: Paulus, the deputy of Cyprus.
5: What is the victim's weakness?
4: Doesn't seem to have any.
5: An easy assignment. Who? Now I'm afraid to ask this question. Fearful of the answer. Whom will I be working against?
4: His name is Paul.
5: Paul? I think I'll take that off by myself, assignment. You yourself couldn't keep him from joining the Christians, remember? What do you think I can do with Paulus?
4: Kill him, if you have to.
5: It's a shame you are not subject yet to death. I'd kill you. You know very well, none of us can kill anyone as long as God's angel is hanging around as protection. We can't do anything without that angel's permission.
4: If you don't get going, I'll ask God's permission to kill you.
5: And I wish he'd give it. Anything's better than this. Anyway, someday all of us will have to burn in the lake of fire and... Hey, you never did say why you like the name Beelzebub.
4: Interpreted, it means Lord of Dung.
2: Greetings, sir.
3: Greetings. Each night I've been listening to your messages. You're a fine, eloquent speaker. If you only had the truth to speak, you'd be a sensation. I know, because I am a sensation. Like you, I work miracles and do all sorts of things that amaze the people. Naturally, they believe what I say.
2: Are you not Sergius Paulus, the deputy of Cyprus?
3: Oh, no. I'm Elymas.
2: Well, your master sent for me. May I see him, please?
3: My master? Paulus? My dear Paul of Tarsus, I am his master. He's one of my foremost and helpful disciples. I shall show you to Paulus, but I warn you, one untruth, and I shall then and there point out the fallacy of your reasoning. This way, please. Sergius Paulus, deputy of Cyprus, this is Paul of Tarsus, the preacher lately come to our island.
6: Welcome into my home.
2: Happy to be here, Paulus, sir. Sorry, Barnabas and Mark could not come. They had other appointments.
6: Please sit down.
3: May I also be seated?
6: Of course. I'm sorry to be so neglectful. Paul, sir, this is Elymas, my spiritual advisor.
3: We've already met, Paulus, sir. We have a perfect understanding.
6: Ah, that's fine. I ask if you would come here so that we would have a private place in which to talk. I should like to hear of Christianity.
3: Perhaps I'd better leave.
6: No, Elymas, you stay here. You know more about such things than I, and, well, I may need your advice.
2: The entire Israelite scriptures are devoted to the subject. It would take me days, weeks to cover the entire subject. I shall, however, hurriedly cover those points that are essential to salvation. Now, first, we must believe that there is a God.
6: Oh, I believe that. Elymas is one of God's chief deputies.
2: Oh? Next, we must understand why there is suffering, heartache, pain, sin, hate, fighting, death.
3: I told you that, remember, Sergius? It's an outpouring of God's hate for sin and the sinner.
2: Sometime in the long, long ago, Lucifer was the chief angel, or shall we say the prime minister of heaven. He was the connecting link between angels and other created beings on other earths and God. His exalted position and indescribable beauty caused envy. He desired to be equal with God, not just his prime minister. So he devised a form of government different from that of God's. He went to all the angels of heaven and described his government, explained why it would be better than God's. One-third of the angels believed Lucifer and agreed to support him in his attempt to get God to change the government. In other words, words we can understand, there was an insurrection in heaven. Lucifer and one-third of the angels against God and the other two-thirds of the angels.
3: Sergius, sir, I ask you, God created Lucifer and all of those angels. God's all-powerful. If the story Paul here just told you is true, why did not God right there and then destroy the insurrectionists? That would have ended the whole thing.
2: We were looking for the answer of why there is so much suffering and sin and death. You have just answered the question.
3: I have?
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11: Your Majesty, Nathan the Prophet requests an audience.
12: And we mustn't refuse a prophet of God, Scribe. Audience granted.
13: May you live forever, Your Majesty.
12: I presume you came on a specific mission?
13: The Lord God of Israel sent me, Your Majesty.
12: Yes?
13: Thou, O King, art kind and just and understanding. I wish to relate to His Majesty a story and receive his advice.
12: Oh, well, say on.
13: There were two men in one city, O King. The one rich, the other poor, for he had nothing except one little ewe lamb. And the little lamb became a pet to the man and his children. And there came a traveler to the rich man's house. And the rich man prepared him meat. But instead of using one of his many sheep, he took the poor man's pet lamb and slew it and served it to the traveler.
12: As the Lord liveth, the rich man that has done this thing deserves to die. He shall restore the lamb fourfold to the poor man because he had no mercy or pity.
13: You are this man, O King.
12: I am he? The rich man?
13: Thus saith the Lord God of Israel. I delivered you from the anger of Saul. I gave you the crown of Israel and of Judah. If you had needed more, I would have given it to you. Therefore, why have you despised the commandment of God and done evil in his sight? You have killed Uriah with a sword and have taken his wife to be your wife. Now, therefore, the sword shall never depart from your house. Evil shall also raise up against you out of your own house.
12: I have sinned against the Lord. I must ask God to forgive me.
13: The Lord will forgive your sin. You shall not die. But the consequences of the sin cannot be undone. Because of this deed, you have given great occasion to the enemies of the Lord to blaspheme. Therefore, the first child born to you and Bathsheba shall surely die. Know this, David, the wages of sin is death. Long live the king.
12: Scribe, I shall retire to my private chambers. I'm not to be disturbed. Wages of sin.
14: What?
12: This child, our firstborn, is paying the penalty of my sin.
14: He is going to die because of your sin.
12: While there's still life in the little fellow, I shall pray unto God to spare his life. I shall fast and lie upon the earth. Perhaps God will be gracious to me and the child not die.
14: David, it's been 7 days since our child became ill. For 7 days you have fasted and lain upon the earth. Why continue this folly?
12: Oh, Lord God of heaven, forgive her, for she knows not what she says. And be gracious unto me, the chief of sinners. And visit not my iniquity upon the child, for he is innocent. It is I who am guilty of great sin. I should receive punishment for mine. Scribe, come here.
15: Long live the king.
12: I notice some of the court members whispering among themselves. Is it my child? Is he dead?
15: He is dead, Your Majesty.
12: Scribe, go and bring me clean clothes, a basin of water, and the anointing solution. Also bring me some food.
15: Yes, Your Majesty. But well, while your child still lived, you fasted and wept. Now that the child is dead, you wipe away your tears and arise and eat. Why?
12: While the child was yet alive, I said, Who can tell whether God will be gracious unto me, that the child may live and not die? But now he is dead. Should I continue to fast? Can I bring him back again? No, I said I must restore fourfold, and this is the first. Bathsheba, my influence upon Israel, and especially upon my own household, my own family is gone. The results of my sin are sure. Have mercy upon me, O God, according to thy loving kindness. According unto the multitude of thy tender mercies, blot out my transgressions. Wash me thoroughly from mine iniquity, and cleanse me from my sin. For I acknowledge my transgressions, and my sin is ever before me. Create in me a clean heart, O God, and put a new and right spirit within me.

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1: It's good to be with the Warrington Church family again. My wife and I are always so blessed when we're here. I want to thank you for your prayers during a time of challenge that we've had over the last 8 weeks. My health has stabilized. We are thankful for that. The doctors give me a very good prognosis, and I'll talk to you a little bit about that in the Bible message today, but I just want you to know that I'm doing significantly better than I was a couple months ago, and we are just thanking the Lord for that. Pastor Banks asked me to update you on some of the progress of the Dominion Valley Church Project. You know, there are some things that at every step of the way you see God's hand. Amen. And you look back and you say, this has to be God working. There is no question about it. Let me give you four things that have happened over the last 9 months to a year that just indicate the moving of the Spirit of God. First, the availability of the property. A library was supposed to be put on that property. But yet God put his hand over it. The city decided not to put the library there, so therefore it was open for us for a church. That in itself was a miracle. Secondly, the price of the property. The price of the property is significantly more expensive than we have offered. Toll Brothers Corporation wants us there. They have said, we want your church there. We think your church as Adventists will be a blessing in this community. That's a miracle. Amen. Third thing, the money for the property has already come in and is already pledged. Not only is it pledged, we have it in hand. That is a miracle. How could a little church like this, in just a couple months, have in a bank account over $400,000? How could that happen? Is that human? Is that a human thing? That's a God thing. That's a God thing.
2: Amen.
1: Fourthly, the fourth miracle happened just this week. We have been looking at different plans, and obviously when those plans are refined, they'll come before the church body and the building committee, and we'll all take a look at them. But you have to start someplace. And so we have been working with one of the most famed, renowned Adventist architects. Don Kirkman has designed literally hundreds of churches for Seventh-day Adventists. Don is 86 years old right now, and he just announced his retirement. So his business, his corporation, is going to go out of business. Ours was the last church he designed. One of the last. There may be two others that he's working on. But as far as I know, this was the last church. He and Maranatha Organization have decided to give us the plans. Now, any of you know about architects at all? The architectural fees alone could have been $50,000 to $75,000. But those plans are being given to us. Amen. Every step of the way, it's as if God is saying, Warrington Church, move ahead.
3: Amen.
1: Now, there will be times that God asks us to make sacrifice.
3: That's right.
1: In fact, if somebody gave us all the money for the church tomorrow, I would refuse it. Why? Because unless we as a congregation own the project, it would be very unhealthful for us. So God will give us enough to indicate that he's going to do it, but not so much to make us feel complacent. What do you say?
3: Amen.
1: This is something of God. That's why God invites the church to be totally unified as we move ahead in this project. I would hate to be fighting against something God was doing, wouldn't you? I wouldn't want to do that for 1 minute. It's obvious that this could not have happened if God was not in it. Let's pray. Oh, Father, we thank you for what you have done so far. We thank you that Toll Brothers has now given us a contract. It's in our hands, that the conference attorneys are reviewing it. We're thankful that soon the land will be purchased, and we just dream of the day that a beautiful church will be there. We know this church is running out of space. It has no space for fellowship and community programs and no space for children and the parking we're running out of. We believe that you have a dream for this Warrington, Gainesville, Haymarket area. And that is to see people won to you and led to your message. And we thank you for that. Now, Lord, there's a long way to go. There are mountains to climb, but we pray Thee that You would be blessing us as we climb those mountains together. Now, Lord, bless the message today. In Christ's name, amen. If you would have asked me 6 months ago, Pastor Mark, how's your health? I would have told you it's great, absolutely great. I plan to live to be a healthy 100. Well, I still may live to be a healthy 100. But quite unexpectedly, about 2 months ago, I was at a meeting at the General Conference in Battle Creek. We were reviewing the 150th anniversary of the Seventh-day Adventist Church, and I was there with other church leaders and had a rented car. And as I was driving along in the car, something that I had put on the passenger side, I was alone, fell off the seat. So I pulled off the side of the road to get that little thing, and as I did, I reached over the console, hit my ribs, and cracked a rib and broke it. Well, you know, a broken rib can give you quite enormous pain, so we have a physician at the General Conference, Dr. Peter Landless, and I went to Peter. I said, Peter, take a look at this. And Dr. Alan Handysides, they looked at it, and they said, Mark, this is very unusual. You are very healthy. How could you break your rib in a freak accident? You better get this checked out. So every year, I get an executive physical. So I thought to myself, I am in absolutely perfect health. I'm in great health, you know. And I get my executive physical every year. My wife and I exercise. We're on a good diet. So I went down to Florida, got the executive physical at the Celebration Health, talked to the person actually who was done my executive physical for years. And she said, Mark, I don't know. We better check this out. So gave me some tests and said, you know, your bones are really brittle. We're not understanding why this is happening. You better get further testing. On the way back in the airport, went to plug in my computer, leaned over a chair, and broke a rib on the other side. So now I have not one broken rib, but I had two broken ribs. Came back to my doctors at the General Conference. They said, tomorrow you're going to be at the University of Maryland. So for 8 weeks, 24 blood vials drawn, CAT scans, and every kind of test you can imagine at the University of Maryland. Every kind of test you can possibly imagine. So after those tests at the University of Maryland, going through repeated medical testing, first diagnosis, looks like you may have multiple myeloma, which is a blood bone marrow cancer. That outlook was not very good at all. We tested that. I began looking it up on the internet, and, you know, lifespan is not great. If you have stage 1, you may live 5 years. If you have stage 2, you may live 3. And if you have stage 3, you may live 18 months. And so we began wondering, what do we do next? And so Tini and I were praying. We had friends that were praying. One day, when I was getting one of my medical treatments, a bone infusion, which really made me sick, we made a decision that we would do three things. One, we would seek God with all of our hearts. Second, we would get the best scientific medical treatment we could get. And thirdly, we would use every natural remedy we knew. That we would approach this thing on a spiritual level, on a medical level, and we would approach it on a physical level. One day, my oncologist came in, and he looked at me and he said, you confuse me. I said, what do you mean, doc? I had the IVs in, getting my treatment, and my oncologist said, you confuse me. Now, he is one of the best oncologists in the world. He has connections all over the world. Recently, he was in a medical convention in Stockholm, which he was with the leading myeloma specialist from the entire world. He said, you confuse me. I said, why is that? He said, here's why. You are so healthy, and all your markers are so good that I just can't quite figure this out. We're going to give you more tests. I want you to go into a 2-hour kind of a back surgery where we go into your back and we take bone out of your back. All right, doc, let's do it. So for 2 hours, we went into that procedure, came out, and he said, you know what? You need to have 10% myeloma cells for me to diagnose you even at stage 1. You're right at 10%, a little lower. He said, to tell you the truth, you may be stable with this for the rest of your life. We are not going to begin you on any aggressive medical treatments, chemo or anything. We are going to, I'll see you every month, I'll have you on medical appointments each month, and we will go from there. We, as we went through that, there was a certain uncertainty. And as I stand before you today, I live in my life with an uncertainty. I live knowing that there are 8 to 10% myeloma cells, maybe up to 10, we can't be exactly sure. I do not know, as I stand before you, whether these will grow aggressively or they will not. So my question then is, how do you live with uncertainty? From a spiritual perspective, and that's what I want to study with you from Scripture this morning, a journey that I've been on. Do you live with uncertainty financially? Do you live with uncertainty about the direction of your future as a young person, knowing where you want to go, what profession you want to explore? Do you live with uncertainty when it comes to your health? Do you live with uncertainty when it comes as far as your family or your children? Do you live with uncertainty when it comes to your job? How do you live in a world where the future is not secure and uncertainty is just around the corner? If you have your Bible, I invite you to take it and turn to 2 Corinthians chapter 12. 2 Corinthians, the 12th chapter. And we're beginning with verse 7. The Apostle Paul lived with uncertainty, but he lived rejoicing and courageous in that uncertainty. 2 Corinthians, you're looking there at page 2 Corinthians chapter 12, beginning with verse 7. And lest I should be exalted above measure by the abundance of the revelation, a thorn in the flesh was given to me, a messenger of Satan to buffet me, lest I be exalted above measure. Now let's look at the text carefully. Notice Paul says, I was given a thorn in the flesh. Have you ever, as a child, been out playing and gotten scratched by some thorns in a rose bush or some other bush? You ever have that experience? And you come in and say, Mommy, Mommy, I got a little scratch here. Was that the thorn in the flesh that Paul had? Some little scratch that annoyed him a little bit. Those of you that know me know that I love word study. Love to go back and look at a text and say, what is the word for this word? And what's the word study is called etymology. And so the question becomes, what's the etymology of this word thorn in the flesh? The word for thorn in the Greek language, the New Testament is written in Greek, is skalops, S-K-O-L-O-P-S. Now, it's a very fascinating word. It is the same word that's used in ancient literature for impaling a victim. In other words, you take a stake and you sharpen that stake like a spear. In ancient times,

passers-by to kill them. They said, death is much better than being impaling to the ground. Now, one author commenting on it says this: the word skalupes denotes an agony so excruciating as to be properly depicted by the barbarous custom of impaling victims or criminals by driving stakes through their grieving body. So Paul isn't describing here some little scratch. He says that I have this thorn in the flesh, thorn, like this impaling. It's like a spear has been driven through me. I'm writhing in agony. I'm filled with pain. Let's go on. He says, it's a messenger of Satan to buffet me. The word for buffet means something that slaps you in the face. Somebody that takes their fist and hits you in the face. So what is Paul saying? He is saying, it's like I've been stabbed with this spear. I have such pain in my body. It is like somebody has come and just smacked me in the face and I've been buffeted by it. He says, but I don't want you to think this is of God. I don't want you to think that God has originated putting this spear through me, giving me this physical pain. This is a messenger of Satan. Now, the word for messenger there, what is this messenger of Satan? Messenger of Satan. The word for messenger is a word that has its root in angel. So in other words, the angels of hell have tormented me, have attacked me, have caused me to have this physical pain. We live in a world of good and evil. We wrestle not against flesh and blood, but against principalities and powers and darkness in evil places. And Paul says, in this battle between good and evil, in this battle between Christ and Satan, Satan has wanted to stop my ministry. So he's given me a physical pain. He's given me a physical affliction that has been like a spear. Now, I wonder, do we have any hint in the Bible what Paul was going through in that physical affliction? We do. Keep your marker in 2 Corinthians 12. We're going to come back to it. And turn over to Galatians chapter 4, verse 15. We do get a hint of what Paul was going through. We get a hint of what Paul was experiencing. Galatians chapter 4, verse 15. Paul writes to the church at Corinth, and he talks about the blessing that the church at Galatia. Paul writes to the church at Galatia, Galatians 4, verse 15, and he says, what then was the blessing you enjoyed? For I bear you witness, 15th verse, Galatians 4, that if possible, you would have plucked out your own eyes and given them to me. Evidently, when Paul was on Damascus Road and was blinded there, he never fully recovered from his blindness. And he says to the church at Galatia, you love me so much that you would have plucked out your eyes and given them to me. Now, there's another hint that Paul had an eyesight problem in Galatians chapter 6, verse 11. He says, see with what large letters I've written to you with my own hand. In other words, he has to write real large when he writes because he could not see clearly. So one of Paul's problems was the fact that his eyesight was very limited. But that can't explain fully this word skalupes that brings pain. Have you ever needed glasses, not recognized you needed glasses initially, and began to get headaches because of your eyesight? When you have poor eyesight and do not have glasses and strain your eyes, you sometimes get very violent headaches. I cannot prove what I'm going to say to you, but the evidence looks clear. When the Apostle Paul was blinded on Damascus Road, his eyesight never fully recovered. And the word skalupes indicates that he had physical pain. Although I can't prove it, he probably suffered with very, very violent headaches all of his life. God chose not to remove them.

0: notice what Scripture says as we are going back to 2 Corinthians chapter 12, verse 7. Paul has this thorn in the flesh. It is like somebody hitting him in the face. He says that this is a messenger of Satan. One thing Paul wants us to understand, that God is not responsible for his condition. Throughout the Bible, God is good and only wants good things for us. So when you are going through your scallops, when it is as if an impaling spear has come through your heart, when you are experiencing physical pain, when you're experiencing emotional pain, when you're experiencing psychological pain, it is not God that is the originator of that. It is the messenger of Satan. What do you say?
1: Amen. That's right.
0: Now, let's look at Scripture. Psalm 100, verse 5. Who is the God of Scripture? Psalm 100, verse 5. The God of Scripture is one who does good. The God of Scripture is the one who wants only what is good for you. Psalm 100, verse 5. For the Lord is what, everybody? Psalm 100, verse 5. The Lord is what?
2: Good.
0: His mercy is what? Everlasting. His truth endures how long? To all generations. Psalm 103. Psalm 103, you've got it there. Bless the Lord, O my soul, verse 1. And all that is within me, bless his holy name. Bless the Lord, O my soul, forget not all his what?
2: Benefits.
0: Does the Lord give you benefits? Does he do that? Who forgives all our iniquities, who heals all our diseases, who redeems your life from destruction, who crowns you with loving kindness and tender mercies, who satisfies your mouth with what kind of things? What kind of things? Good things. So the messenger of Satan brings evil. He brings devastation, disaster, destruction. But God wants only that which is what?
2: Good
0: for us. Look at Psalm 106, verse 1. Psalm 106, verse 1. Praise the Lord. Oh, give thanks to the Lord, for he is what?
2: Good.
0: I may live with uncertainty, not knowing fully what is going on in my body, but of this I am certain, the Lord is good. The Lord is good. Now notice, Paul goes on. Paul says, second point in the text, first, all evil comes from a messenger of Satan, not from God.
1: Sure.
0: Secondly, God is incredibly good. Thirdly, in spite of whatever you or I go through, in spite of the messenger of Satan that impales us and brings us pain, in spite of the thorn in the flesh, watch this now, God has an overriding purpose for your life. All the demons in hell cannot stop God's overriding purpose for your life. Here, verse 7. Look, verse 7. 2 Corinthians 12. And lest I should be exalted above measure by the abundance of revelation, a thorn, an impaling spear pierced through me. It was a messenger of Satan to slap me in the face, lest I be exalted above measure. In other words, God allowed this to happen to the international evangelist, the Apostle Paul, who was traveling from place to place, lest Paul be exalted above measure. In other words, God had an overriding purpose to keep Paul humble so that his ministry and his service could go on, not be thwarted. The messenger of Satan allowed to come by the devil did not diminish Paul's ministry. It increased his ability to serve to those that were suffering. It enabled him to understand the context in which he did ministry. Here is the incredible good news. The devil can do nothing to you without divine permission. And if God allows it, does not cause it, he causes it and allows it for an overriding purpose that we may not understand here, but we will understand in eternity. Paul could praise God in suffering. Paul could praise God in distresses. Paul could praise God in sickness, because he knew that nothing could keep him from God's purpose for his life. Think of Joseph. Did God inspire Joseph's brothers to be envious and jealous and throw Joseph into a pit?
3: No.
0: Did God inspire them? What do you say, church? Did he?
3: No.
0: Did God allow it?
3: Yes.
0: Did God have an overriding purpose for Joseph?
3: Yes.
0: Did God take Joseph from the pit to the prison to the palace?
3: Yes.
0: And did God allow good to come out of the evil that Satan intended?
3: Yes.
0: Was there a messenger of Satan for Joseph?
3: Yes.
0: Was Joseph separated from his family?
3: Yes.
0: Did he have this spear of impalement through him?
3: Yes.
0: But at the end of Joseph's life, what did he say to his brothers? Genesis chapter 50. Genesis chapter 50. You're looking there at Joseph's own commentary on his life, looking back on it. Genesis 50, verse 19 and 20. He meets his brothers. He has had this messenger of Satan attack him. Envious brothers wanted to destroy his life. At the end of his life, Joseph says, Genesis 50, verse 19, Joseph said to them, "Do not be afraid, for I am in the place of God." God used the envy of Joseph's brothers to put Joseph in the place that God wanted him to be in. So God used the messenger of Satan to accomplish the overriding purpose in Joseph's life. Now look at verse 20. This is a classic. "But as for you, you meant evil against me, but God meant it for good, in order to bring it about this day to save many people." So the devil sent a messenger, an evil angel, to destroy Joseph, to put him in a pit, to get him killed, or to get him as a slave in Egypt. God wanted Joseph in Egypt, so he gave the devil enough rope so the devil would hang himself. Isn't that like God? He allows the devil to go so far, just like God says to the tides of the ocean. You can come so far, but you can't come any farther. Not one step. Joseph is my man, and I'll use envy of the devil to get him into Egypt so that eventually Israel and the entire nations around will be saved in the famine. Did God inspire Nebuchadnezzar to attack Jerusalem and destroy it and overthrow it?
3: No.
0: He did not. But did God allow it?
3: Yes.
0: He did. Was it God's prime plan for Daniel to be taken captive and never see his father again and never see his mother again? No. But did God allow it? He did. And as the result of that, Nebuchadnezzar will be up there in the kingdom of God. As the result of that, Daniel witnessed the Babylon. Was it the Holy Spirit that was inspiring Jews to rebel to get Paul condemned by the Romans and sent to a Roman prison? Did God inspire that rebellion? Who inspired it? Was it evil angels that inspired it? But did God use that to get Paul into Rome so that Paul could witness to Caesar's household and many of them would be converted? Sickness, suffering, and sorrow, all that the devil throws at us, cannot destroy God's larger purpose for our lives. So if you have been pierced through with a thorn of flesh, with this impaling spear, if you're in some physical, mental, or emotional pain, remember this. God has an overriding purpose for your life. Remember, when you're going through challenges and the future is uncertain, God has a larger purpose. There's an old Chinese proverb that says this: a gem is not polished without rubbing, nor a man made perfect without trials. Ellen White echoes these same thoughts in Ministry of Healing 489. If you're taking notes, you don't want to miss this one. Ministry of Healing 489. Here it is. "He who is imbued with the Spirit of Christ abides in Christ. Whatever comes to him comes from the Savior who surrounds him with his presence. Nothing can touch him but by the Lord's permission. Is not that good news? That nothing can touch you but by God's permission. All of our sufferings and sorrows, all of our temptations and trials. How many sufferings and sorrows? How many of them?
1: All of them.
0: How many temptations and trials? All of them. All of our sadness and griefs, all of our persecutions and privations, in short, all things work together for our good. All experiences and circumstances are God's workmen, whereby good is brought to us. What incredible good news. All life's experiences are God's workmen, where good is brought to us. Whatever messenger of Satan comes to me, whatever messenger of Satan comes to you, whatever thorn in the flesh pierces your body, here is the incredible good news. God is going to use it as a tool. God's going to use it as a workman to bring good to you. Now, Paul does not understand all of that, just like you and I don't understand it all when we're going through it at times. Mm-hmm. And so Paul prays. Let's look at his prayer, 2 Corinthians chapter 12, verse 9. 2 Corinthians chapter 12, verse 9. He has a thorn in the flesh. It's a messenger of Satan. It's not from God. God is good. It's slapping him in the face. So Paul says, concerning this thing, I pleaded. Verse 8. I pleaded. I petitioned God. I prayed. I earnestly sought God with the Lord three times that it might depart from me. Now, notice this carefully. It was not that God was silent. That was not the issue here. It was not that God didn't answer. Here's the issue. God did not answer the way Paul wanted him to answer. Right. Paul prays three times, God, I don't want this thing. God, I do not want this thing. God, this is going in a direction I don't want it. God, I don't like the way this is looking here. Yeah. It is easy to rejoice if you've had cancer and you're miraculously healed. It is more difficult to rejoice if you don't know you're healed. It is easy to rejoice if you pray you can keep your job and your boss says, I'm going to work it all out for you. It's harder to rejoice if you lose it. It's much easier to rejoice if you've lost your job and you're paying, praying you can pay your mortgage, and your long-lost uncle gives you the $1,000 or $2,000 to pay it then. Here's what's tough. When you live with uncertainty, not knowing.
1: Yeah, that's true.
0: Paul prays three times, and he says, Lord, look, I don't like this idea of this thorn in the flesh. Please? That was pretty good. Paul says, I don't want to fall off the platform. For those of you listening by tape, I almost fell off the platform. I had to explain that, but I want to. Paul says, Lord, I don't like this. Please, Lord, deliver me. Now, he doesn't pray once. He doesn't pray twice. How many times does he pray?
3: Three
0: times. Can you remember anybody else in the Bible that hoped he could avoid something, and he prayed three times about avoiding the thing that he wanted to avoid?
3: Jesus.
0: Who did that?
3: Jesus.
0: Take your Bible. We're going to keep it here. We're going to come back to Paul, but let's go to Jesus. Matthew, the 26th chapter. Jesus is facing the cross.
1: That's right.
0: Now, do you think when Jesus is facing the cross, he's going like this? Praise God from whom all blessings flow. You know, they're going to put a crown of thorns on my head. They're going to spear me. They're going to hang me out on the cross. Just praise God. Lord, hallelujah. Thank the Lord. You think that's what Jesus was doing? Were those nails real?
1: Yes.
0: Was the spear real?
1: Yes.
0: Was the crown of thorns real?
1: Yes.
0: Would Jesus have real physical pain?
1: Yes.
0: Would he have mental pain?
1: Yes.
0: Was his mental agony greater than his physical pain?
1: Yes.
0: When Jesus went to the cross and he was torn apart from the Father and he bore the sins of the world, it was a cup of wrath, a cup of condemnation, a cup of guilt and shame that he bore for you and me that he could hardly stand. It crushed out his life. But notice what Jesus prays. Matthew 26, starting with 38. Then he said to them, "My soul is exceedingly sorrowful, even to death." So Jesus, approaching Gethsemane's garden, has his life being drained out. He's exceedingly sorrowful. Then he goes a little farther and he prays, "Oh, my Father, if it's possible, let this cup pass from me." Three times Jesus prays, "Father, let this cup pass from me." Three times, just like Paul. But three times Jesus puts it this way: "Not as I will, but as you will." Going through the crises of life that every single one of us will face sometime or the other, unless Jesus comes.
1: That's right.
0: Every single one of us will have to live sometime with uncertainty. We recognize, one, that God did not cause this. It's a messenger of Satan.
1: That's right.
0: We recognize, two, that God is good. We recognize, three, that as we go through those difficult, challenging times in our lives, the greatest issue is not our being physical healed. The greatest issue is not receiving the money that we prayed for. The greatest issue is not having the job that we want. The greatest issue is a surrendered heart.
3: Amen.
0: Of saying, "God, all I want in all of this is to glorify you.
3: Amen.
0: Lord, teach me in what I'm experiencing in life to glorify you. Teach me what I'm experiencing in life to praise your name." Phillips Brooks, the great preacher, put it this way: "Do not pray for easy lives, pray for stronger people. Do not pray for tasks equal to your powers, pray for powers equal to your tasks. Then doing good in your world shall be no miracle. Every day you shall wonder at yourself, at the richness of life that has come to you by the grace of God." Now notice God's answer to the Apostle Paul in 2 Corinthians chapter 12, verse 9. Here is God's answer to Paul. 2 Corinthians chapter 12, verse 9. Paul says, "God, take this thing away from me. God, I'm tired of not being able to see clearly. God, I'm tired of my eyesight being so poor. God, I'm tired of these headaches that have just racked my brain. God, please take this away." And if God says to the Apostle Paul, 2 Corinthians chapter 12, verse 9, "He said to me, 'My grace is sufficient for you, for my strength is made perfect in weakness.'" How do you live with uncertainty? You hold on to the certainties. How do you live with uncertainty? You hold on to the certainties. The certainty that God is good.
1: Right.
0: The certainty that the pain that you have is coming not from God, from Satan. Yeah. The certainty that God has an overriding purpose for your life. The certainty that God's grace is sufficient to take you through whatever you have to go through. That's how you live with uncertainty. Charles Spurgeon one day had been preaching, and he was weary, he was tired, Spurgeon's body was filled with pain. And he was coming back, riding his horse through the countryside of England, came down along the Thames River, and as he was riding, he just almost wanted to give up ministry. He said, "I'm too tired, I'm too weary, my body is too filled with pain, I can't go on." And all of a sudden, he started laughing. He was by himself. Have you ever had one of those moments? You're by yourself, and you just start laughing because some thought has come into your mind, and Spurgeon started laughing. Looks out at the river, and he says, "Suppose I was a little fish in that river." I mean, sometimes preachers have crazy thoughts, except Pastor Banks. But you'll get to know him a little better. He said, "You know, suppose I was a little fish in that river. And I wanted to drink up the Thames River. But I said, I'm not going to take one drop of the river because there's not enough water." Mm-hmm. And the river speaks back to me, "Cheer up, little fish. There's plenty of water here. Take your drink." Then he thought, you know, Spurgeon's going along and his mind is racing. And he says, "Let's suppose I was a little tiny mouse. And I was in one of those big pyramids of Egypt that Joseph was storing the grain in. And there were tons and tons of grain. And I said, I'm not going to take one bite of grain because there's not enough grain here." And Spurgeon thought, "What a foolish thought. And suppose Joseph came along and he saw me and he said, "Hey, little mouse, cheer up. There's tons of grain. Take whatever you want." Then he said, "Suppose I was a little boy hiking a river, hiking a mountain. And as I'm hiking up that mountain, there's all this atmosphere around. And I said, I'm not going to breathe one breath of atmosphere because there's not enough atmosphere." And the mountain speaks to me. And it says, "My little boy, look at all the air. There's plenty of air." And then this text came to his mind, "My grace is sufficient. My grace is sufficient." And Spurgeon said, just as it hit my mind and it came so clear, just as there's enough water in the Thames River to feed a million fish, that one little fish doesn't have to worry about taking a drink of water. Just as there are tons of grain to feed a million mice, just as there is air for millions of people, God's grace is far more than I would ever need. God's grace is sufficient for me. And Spurgeon said, with that thought in my mind, I said, "God, I am resting not in my weakness, but in your strength. I'm resting not in my frailty, but your enduring might. I'm resting not in my uncertainty, but in the certainty that God is sufficient." I love the way it's put in that devotional book, God's Amazing Grace, chapter 82, and reading number 82. It says, "While the Lord has not promised his people exemption from trials, he has promised that which is far better." Now notice, God has not promised us exemption from trials. What he's promised us is far better. "As thy days, so shall thy strength be. My grace is sufficient for you." Cheer up, my friend. There's plenty of grace for you. There's sufficient grace to meet every single one of our needs. Paul prays three times, "Let this thing pass from me." And God says, "My grace, that is my strength. My grace, that is my power." God says, "My grace, that is my love." Verse 9. "My grace, that is my mercy. My grace, that is my my ability to sustain you. My grace is sufficient for you." John Blanchard put it this way: "For daily need, there is daily grace. For sudden need, there is sudden grace. And for overwhelming need, there is overwhelming grace." Ellen White went through a very challenging time in her own life. She felt pain in her body. She felt sickness. There was a time she felt she couldn't get out of bed to go to preach. And then she wrote, Historical Sketches 129, "Satan works up distrust and discouragement." What is Satan the master of? Two things. What are they? Distrust and what else? Discouragement. "But God lives and reigns." God does what? He lives and reigns. "And he will give us all the help we need." How much help? All the help. "It is our privilege at all times to draw strength and encouragement from his blessed promise. My grace is sufficient for you." Now notice what Paul says. Paul said, "I am not focused on the flesh. I'm not focused on the messenger of Satan that's slapping me around. I'm not focused on the fact that I would have liked God to deliver me from this, and I prayed three times." Paul says, "What I'm going to focus on is God's grace, God's goodness, God's mercy, God's strength to sustain me. That's where my sense of focus is." Then here, Paul says, "Therefore, most gladly, I will boast in my infirmities, that the power of Christ may rest upon me." Now, I need some help here. I'm reading from the New King James Version. Does anybody have the King James Version of the Bible? Anybody have that? Yes. Rather than the phrase saying that the power of Christ may rest upon me, what is the King James there? There's another word for rest. What is it?
4: Glory.
0: It says rest?
4: Yes.
0: May rest upon me?
4: Yes.
0: Okay, I thought King James was a little more accurate here. It's not. The word for rest there is dwell. Dwell upon me. Now that's an interesting concept. You know, there are many times in the Bible you see one word and it gives you a nuance, it gives you a concept, it sends you in a direction. The original word there, and let me read it as it would be if you read it in Greek. It says that the power of Christ may dwell upon me. That's the word in Greek, not rest. Not rest like just like something resting, but dwelling. Okay, when you think of the word dwell, can you think of an Old Testament place that was a dwelling place for God?
5: Thanks, Lord.
0: Can you think of a Bible passage that helps you? Well, I'll help you. Exodus 25. Sure. Let's go back to Exodus 25, verse 8. Now, this is an amazing insight. When you get this, it really transforms your thinking. I don't want you to miss this. Exodus 25, verse 8. This is transformational. Because it puts everything we've been saying together. Exodus 25, verse 8. The Greek, you know, the Old Testament's written in Hebrew and the New Testament's written in Greek. The Septuagint is the Old Testament written in the Greek language. It's Hebrew translated into Greek. Okay. The equivalent word for rest or dwell in 2 Corinthians chapter 12 and verse 9, where it says, "The power of Christ may rest upon me," that is a similar word to this word, Exodus 25, verse 8. "Let them make me a sanctuary that I may do what?" That I may do what? Dwell among them. Where was God's presence manifest most in the sanctuary? Where was that manifest most? In what place? The most holy place. The Shekinah glory of God was manifest there. Now go back. With that understanding, go back to 2 Corinthians chapter 12, verse 9. So what is Paul saying? He's saying, "I got this thorn in the flesh. I got this spear that went through me. I'm writhing in agony. It was a messenger of Satan, but God had an overall purpose to keep me humble through this. I prayed 3 times. God said, 'My grace is sufficient for you.' But I'm going to boast. Why? In my infirmities. Why am I going to boast? Because the power of God is going to be on me like the Shekinah glory in the most holy place of the sanctuary. So in my infirmity, in my need, in my sickness, in my challenge, in my difficulty, I will reveal the Shekinah glory of God in my life in ways that are unimaginable." If you are going through some need, some difficulty, some challenge, God is going to reveal through you His Shekinah glory in ways that you cannot dream or imagine. And others will see that Shekinah glory of God and they'll stand back and marvel. And you'll be a witness in ways that you never dreamed. Look what he says, verse 10. "Therefore I take pleasure in infirmities." He says, "Satan, you can bring it on. I take pleasure in it. I take pleasure in reproaches where others are criticizing me. I take pleasure in my needs when I have needs. I take pleasure in my persecutions and distresses for Christ's sake. For when I am weak, I'm strong. I am strong because God's grace is sufficient for me. I'm strong because the glory of God is manifest in me." In the early 1860s, Horatio and Anna, living in Chicago as professionals, had everything going for their life. They had a wonderful family, 5 children, little Annie and Maggie and Bessie and Tanita and Horatio Jr. Horatio was an attorney, lawyer in Chicago. Beautiful home, committed Christian, civically well respected. The community looked up to him as a model. And Horatio and his wife Anna, 4 daughters, 1 son. He always wanted a boy. His son was the last of the children born. When his son was 4, little Horatio Jr. got scarlet fever and died. It absolutely devastated the family. Shortly after Horatio Jr.'s death, in 1871, the Great Chicago Fire took place. And Horatio had just made large investments, very large investments, on Lake Michigan shore. Everything was burned. Every single thing was burned that he owned. And he lost a fortune overnight. 90,000 people in that Chicago fire were homeless, and 250 were killed. Horatio and his wife began taking them in. And for about 3 years, they used their home, which they still had, as really a place for ministry and service. They were committed Christians. They supported the ministry of Dwight Moody and Ira Sankey, a singing evangelist. But after they lost their son, Anna was never really the same, and she was really devastated by it. Horatio was devastated by it. And they spent 3 years just in tireless, unselfish service, working 16, 18 hours a day. And they were physically exhausted, just wiped out. So Sankey and Moody were going to go to England to hold an evangelistic meeting. And this businessman who had supported them with his finances and was good in organization said, look, let me go with you. I'll go with you. And we need to get away from Chicago. We're exhausted. We're going to take a vacation first in Norway. Then we'll come down to England where you're holding your meetings and participate with you. And Moody and Sankey said, fine, you come. The day that Horatio and Anna were going to leave on the boat, a business deal came through that would really help Horatio a great deal. So Horatio Spafford said, okay, I'm going to stay, but I'll send my wife. I don't want to disappoint you, and I'll join you in about a week. He sent his wife on the boat with his four daughters. As the boat was traveling through the North Atlantic, an English freighter hit it, and the boat sunk. And all four of Horatio Spafford's daughters died. Now, you just imagine this. Their four-year-old son dies of scarlet fever. They lose all of their finances, or a good portion of them, not all of them, but most of them. They're physically, mentally exhausted for helping people after the fire. They're totally wiped out. And their four children are drowned. Anna Spafford telegraphs her husband. She's rescued. She hung on to a plank and finally was rescued by a rowboat taken to the shores of Europe. She's rescued. As she's rescued, she sends a telegraph back to her husband. Saved alone, but what do I do now? Saved alone, but what do I do now? Her husband takes the next boat and goes to see her. And as he comes to the spot where his daughters were drowned, he has said to the captain of the boat, when I come to that spot, I want to know where it is. And so the captain says, okay, here's the spot where your daughters were drowned. And the Ville de Havre was the name of the boat. And so he gets up on the deck and he looks out at that cold, harsh ocean. He can hardly stand it. And he goes down to the cabin. And he goes, as he goes down to the cabin with tears coming down his face, he begins to write this song, "It Is Well With My Soul." You know, as an interesting little aside here, after their experience in Europe, they came back to Chicago, and then they left for Jerusalem to help refugees in Jerusalem. Started in Jerusalem, was called the American Colony, and not long ago I was in the American Colony Hotel, and they preserved a room, and the original copy, handwritten, of "It Is Well With My Soul" on the stationery of the Ville de Havre boat is in that lobby, framed, of this hotel in Jerusalem that was a refugee place that the Spaffords started. But I want to read you the words. When peace like a river attendeth my way, when sorrows like sea billows roll, whatever my lot thou hast taught me to say, it is well with my soul. Why can I say it's well with my soul? Because I know four things. One, that God is good. One, two, is that he has an overriding purpose for my life. Three, that his grace is sufficient, and his will will never leave me where his grace will not hold me. And four, in every challenge in my life, if I allow him, his Shekinah glory will be revealed. Now notice this one. My sin, oh the joy of this glory. So take your hymnal and turn to 530, because I'm going to show you something you may not know about this. My sin, oh, the joy of this glorious thought. My sin, not in part, but in whole, is nailed to the cross, and I bear it no more. Praise the Lord, praise the Lord, oh, my soul. It's well with my soul. Why? His grace is sufficient. How many verses are there in the Advent hymnal? 530.
4: Three.
0: There are three. You know how many verses there are in the song? Four. We missed putting in, unfortunately, the third verse, which is one of the most powerful. Now let me read to you the third verse. Here it is. This is as he wrote it. This should be the third verse. For me, be it Christ hence to live, if Jordan above me shall roll, no pang shall be mine, for in death as in life, thou wilt therefore give peace to my soul. But Lord, 'tis for thee, for thy coming we wait. The sky, not the grave, is our goal. O trump of the angel, O voice of the Lord, blessed hope, blessed rest of my soul. Don't you love that? Why can we rejoice in every difficulty? Why can we rejoice in every trial? Because we know that there is something more than this life.
3: Amen.
0: We know that God is eternity. Look at that last verse. O Lord, haste the day when my face shall be sight. The clouds roll back as the scroll. The trump shall resound and the Lord shall descend. Even so, it is well with my soul. Life at times may be uncertain, but this we know. We embrace these eternal certainties. God is good and does good. God has an overriding purpose for your life. One day he will come, and pain and suffering will be no more. And until then, we say with the Apostle Paul, his grace, can you say it with me? His grace is sufficient for me. Once again, let's say it together. His grace is sufficient for me. Do you believe that today?
3: Yes.
0: Hallelujah. Let's sing.
5: 530.
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7: The true story is told of a teenage pregnancy in a country far from ours. The child's father rejected responsibility, leaving the mother, and then mommy acted out of fear. She gave birth in a community latrine and left the baby in the muck. Others heard the baby's cry. The poor, helpless thing was rescued and taken to a local hospital. Attempts to find the parents proved unsuccessful. What would happen to this child now? Missionaries working at the hospital eventually adopted this precious child, providing for its needs and giving it a new life. For this child, it was like being born again. God knows about our world lost in muck. He sent Jesus to rescue us. We can reject the rescue and stay in the muck, but why reject a new life? Jesus has something a lot better for you. Jesus is reaching out to you. Grasp his hand and seek to know him through the Bible, and you too will be born again. This is Rod Bieber with Seed Time and Harvest.
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9: In their early years, children may be useful in God's work. The children should be so educated that they will sympathize with the aged and afflicted and will seek to alleviate the sufferings of the poor and distressed. They should be taught to be diligent in missionary work, and from their earliest years, self-denial and sacrifice for the good of others and the advancement of Christ's cause should be inculcated, that they may be laborers together with God.
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1: That's RN News. I'm Rich Thomason in Washington. President Trump hails it as a tremendous investment. Mr. Trump referring to a new state-of-the-art steel mill. It's coming to southeast Iowa. Expected to come online in 2030, the president says it will produce the highest quality, most affordable steel to be found anywhere. A result, he says, of Trump administration pro-American policies. Today, the president will host a day-long AI summit at the White House. Ahead of that, this.
2: OpenAI says it's holding back GPT 6.1 over security concerns voiced by the company's own researchers. The announcement came a day before AI executives were set to huddle with President Trump amid increasing pressure for technology companies to be accountable for how their models can be abused. Meanwhile, NVIDIA unveiled its Open Agent Safety Platform Monday, which it says can help stop autonomous AI agents from misbehaving. It has two elements, OpenShell, a sealed workspace where AI agents can operate with a rulebook to follow, and a separate security layer, Sentry, which monitors and contains suspicious behavior. I'm Ben Thomas.
1: Mediators are reportedly trying to broker a U.S.-Iran deal to end the war, that according to sources speaking with the AP. Iran insists that it had nothing to do with what may have been a foiled terror plot targeting a U.S. base in England. Five men were arrested on explosives and terrorism charges. Those men, British nationals in their 20s, have been released on bail. Hurricane Polo has made landfall on Mexico's Baja California Peninsula, bringing flash flooding and winds described by forecasters as life-threatening. The storm could also bring heavy rains and flooding to parts of the U.S. Southwest later in the week. On Wall Street, the Dow futures are down 34 points. NASDAQ futures, 33 points higher. This is SRN News. An author, beloved by many Christians, will be honored.
3: Westminster Abbey will establish a memorial to J.R.R. Tolkien in Poets' Corner, close to his old friend and fellow author C.S. Lewis. This coming spring, the iconic church plans to dedicate a stone pillar to the memory of the man who wrote The Lord of the Rings and The Hobbit. Church officials say, quote, the idea for the memorial came from the Christian Heritage Center at Stonyhurst and is made possible through the support and generosity of the Tolkien estate. Michael Harrington reporting.
1: As Maine Republican Susan Collins seeks a sixth Senate term, Democrats are bashing her for her 2018 vote to confirm Brett Kavanaugh as a Supreme Court justice. He was part of the court's conservative majority that overturned Roe v. Wade, and Collins voted for him despite her own support for abortion as well as past endorsements issued by Planned Parenthood. This is SRN News. A lot of money has been spent fighting for or against California's proposed billionaires tax.
4: Most of the money supporting Proposition 40, which would create a one-time 5% tax on California billionaires' assets, was spent on getting the measure on the ballot. Supporters now have just over $200,000 left out of the $32 million they raised, according to recent state filings. Groups fighting Proposition 40 and supporting other measures to block it have collected nearly $190 million. Keith Peters reporting.
1: Brand new website titled America.gov to be unveiled today by President Trump. The AI-powered tool is being touted by the White House as much-needed relief for Americans interacting with the federal government. Described as a single centralized portal for federal information as well as government services. More details, srnnews.com.

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2: There is a battle in life between good and evil. And a lot of people, when they're thinking about God and thinking about the love of God and the goodness of God, they're troubled because they think, if God is good, and if He's love, and if He's all-powerful, then why is there evil? And that is really the title for our presentation right now. If God is good, and if God is love, then why is there evil? Did God make a devil? Why would a good God make a bad devil? You know, there's a statement I'm trying to put a quote, sort of set the theme at the beginning of each presentation. This one actually comes from Corrie Ten Boom. And it says, the first step to victory is recognizing the enemy. And one of the great things that needs to be achieved in our discovering God's ultimate purpose for our life is to understand that there is an enemy and identify him, understand something of what he's up to. You know, I'd like to begin by going to a story in the Bible that you find in Mark chapter 5. Mark chapter 5, verse 1. And it says, when they came to the other side of the sea, to the country of the Gadarenes, behold, when he had came out of the boat, immediately there met him out of the tombs a man with an unclean spirit. These unclean spirits were often spoken of as devils or demons, who had his dwelling among the tombs. This man is living in this honeycomb of graves on the hillside. And nobody could bind him, not even with chains. He is so thoroughly demon-possessed that he's breaking chains. Because he had often been bound with shackles and chains, and the chains had been pulled apart by him, and the shackles broken in pieces. Neither could anyone tame him. And always, notice, always, night and day, he was in the mountains and in the tombs, crying out and cutting himself with stones. Cutting himself, crying. Boy, it must have been spooky living in the town near that cemetery to hear this very sad creature dragging his chains, crying out, shrieking in the night. A little more insight is given by Dr. Luke. Turn in Luke chapter 8. I'll start with verse 26. Luke 8, verse 26. Then they sailed to the country of the Gadarenes that is opposite Galilee. And when he stepped out on the land, there met him a certain man from the city who had demons, devils, a long time. And he wore no clothes. He mentions that and Mark leaves that out. Nor did he live in a house, but in the tombs. And when he saw Jesus, he cried out, and he fell down before him. As Mark said, he ran to worship him. He fell down before him. And with a loud voice, he said, what have I to do with you, Jesus, Son of the Most High God? Right away, he knew who Jesus was, because there were some spirits in this man that knew Jesus from long before the world was created. What have I to do with you, Jesus, Son of the Most High God? I beg you, do not torment me. For he, Jesus, had commanded the unclean spirit to come out of the man, for it had often seized him. And he was kept under guard, bound with chains and shackles, and he broke the bonds, and he was driven by the demons into the wilderness. And Jesus asked him, saying, "What is your name?" He said, "Legion," because many demons, many devils had entered him. All right, do you have the picture in your mind? Disciples get out of the boat, and this creature comes running out of the tomb. And they'd already had a rough night. Their nerves are frayed. And they're probably pulling the boat up on the shore and trying to dry their gear out. It's all saturated from the storm. And all of a sudden, they hear this shriek, and it's barely daylight. And from the shadows of one of these caves or tombs in the hills, this creature comes charging out, running down the hill, naked, dragging chains that are manacled around his neck and his wrists and his ankles, awful clatter, covered with cuts, self-inflicted, bruises, smells like death. Been living with corpses, what do you expect? Bible, you read on in the story, on the hillsides around him are swine, pigs, wild-eyed, long, dirty hair, foaming at the mouth, his eyes are glaring, comes charging down the hillside towards the disciples. And the disciples are probably thinking, great, good time to witness. I wonder if we have a track available we can share with them. We wondered if we'd have any witnessing opportunities.

This is exhibit A of somebody who is absolutely, totally, thoroughly demon-possessed. And I have met people that I believe were demon-possessed. They heard voices in their heads, and one person I talked to, and they'd go out at night and get people's pets and kill them, and just, I mean, they were devil-possessed, and they heard these other conversations going on. And why would God make a devil to torment us like that? If God is a God of love, well, you know, the Bible doesn't tell us that God made a devil. God made a beautiful angel, but there is an enemy out there. There is the ultimate arch enemy. There is the ultimate arch fiend. He's very real. And never is the devil happier than when people laugh at his existence. If you believe in Jesus, you need to believe in the devil, because Jesus always said that he's a very real power of being. We do not wrestle against flesh and blood, but against principalities and spirits in heavenly places. That's Ephesians chapter 6. Acts chapter 26, when Christ called Paul to do mission work, he said, this is what I've called you for, to open their eyes and to turn them from darkness to light. There's darkness in this world. There's a prince of darkness. And there's light. Jesus is the light of the world. To turn them from, notice, this is Acts 26:18, the power of Satan to God. There is no neutral ground. Everybody, Jesus said, is either with me or against me. There is a battle raging for the territory of your affections and your soul, and you get to make the deciding vote. Everybody, if you do not choose Jesus by default, you are choosing the enemy. That's right. There's no neutral position. There's a battle, and everybody needs to make a conscious choice. And you might say, oh, I'm not going to be a devil worshiper, but I'm not quite ready to give my life to Jesus. Well, then you have just made your choice. Because he that has not the Son has not life. If we don't have Christ in us, there's only one other alternative. If you take away light, what's left? Darkness. And if you want to get the darkness out of a room, what do? Shovel it with a snow shovel? Or do you introduce light and it dispels the darkness? If you want to get the darkness of the devil out of your life, you need to invite the light of God's truth into your life. And the truth will set you free. Amen? There's a real battle going on, friends. Jesus said there's an enemy. You know the parable of the wheat and the tares. Christ said there's this titanic battle going on. And in that parable, he said, and this is Matthew 13:28, who was it that sowed the bad seeds, the weeds, the tares in the good field? Jesus said, an enemy has done this. God made a beautiful world, and he created two beautiful creatures in his image. And everything was perfect, and it was paradise, and it was good. And this is God's plan for you. But an enemy has come to our world. Our planet's been kidnapped by this villain. And Jesus said, there's an enemy, and you've got to be on your guard. So, why would God make a devil? Where did evil come from? What does the Bible say? Well, if you read in Isaiah 14, a number of passages sort of give you a lot of clues, and you put them together, you get a pretty clear picture of what's going on. Isaiah 14:12, how thou art fallen from heaven, O Lucifer, son of the morning, how you are cut down to the ground, which did weaken the nations. For you said in your heart, I will ascend into heaven. I will exalt my throne above the stars of God. I'll also sit upon the mount of the congregation in the sides of the north. I'll ascend above the heights of the clouds. I will be like the Most High. There was this very powerful angel. A matter of fact, he was the most powerful creation of God. One of the first things God created was the principal steward of all his ministering spirits, his general. His name was Lucifer. He wasn't always a devil. If you knew him back then, you would have liked him. Some people like him now. But he was good. He was holy. He was pure. God did not make a devil. He made a beautiful, perfect angel. But because he was so powerful and he was so beautiful, and God makes all of his creatures free, when Lucifer saw all the other angels worshiping Jesus and worshiping

0: God and adoring God. He did too at first, but he began to think, why am I not God? Why don't I have that power? Here I'm always number three or number four, after the Father, Son, and the Spirit, then me. Why can't I create like God does? And just, you know, it's hard to describe where some new bacteria comes from. There's some things you just can't figure it out. There is the mystery of godliness in the Bible, and there's the mystery of iniquity. How in a perfect universe, where there's an all-powerful God who's a God of love, who makes no factory defects, that a creature could go bad. And you might be thinking, God must have done something wrong. Couldn't God have pre-programmed Lucifer to just say, I love you, God, and never question? Yeah, he could have, but then God would never really have love. Can you really force love? If you are forcing someone to love you, is it love? If God pre-programmed all of his creatures like robots without any intelligent thought and process to choose to love him because of this wonderful miracle of a divine free will that we have, if we didn't have that free ability to say, I choose to love you, then it's not love. And in order to prove to the universe that God did make these intelligent creatures free, he even made the ones who had freedom to not love him. You see how important that is? You can't have real love unless you have real choice. And God made his intelligent creatures, like his angels and people, with a real choice. And Lucifer proved it. He chose not to love God. He chose to love himself. Everybody in the world falls into one of two categories. You're either motivated by love for God or you're motivated by love for self. Jesus is love. He is a love that gives away from self. The devil is the polar opposite of that. He is self-love. Everything about the devil is me, me, me. He said, I want to be high, or I want to exalt my throne. I want to be God. I want to be the Most High. And so let's suppose you understand that. You might be thinking, okay, well, once he went bad, why didn't God just take his divine ray gun and go and vaporize the devil? Couldn't the Lord have done that? So what if God had just said, all right, Lucifer, enough is enough. I'm going to destroy you. And he had already started to spread distrust about God among the other angels. If God had done that with Lucifer, I mean, you know, if you're an angel, you all walk around, Lucifer is saying, God is not really fair, you know, God is arbitrary and he's cruel. And while you're saying that, all of a sudden, Lucifer's hit by lightning and he's just smoldering ashes on the ground. And you're the other angels watching. You'd be going, ooh, looks like Lucifer was right. God is pretty severe. The other creatures would never love and trust God again. I mean, do you want your children to obey you because you're going to beat them into a pulp if they don't? I hope you don't all have children, but those of you who are adults among, you know what I'm talking about. You want them to obey because what you're asking is reasonable, because they trust your love, they have faith in you. You don't want it to always be fear of torture. Just some of the time. So God couldn't do that. The Lord had to allow Lucifer to demonstrate what the fruit of his rebellion was going to be, so that this problem with not loving and trusting God would never rise up again. And you and I are right now living in the crosshairs of this rebellion in the expanse of time. We are living at the moment where this is being demonstrated, where our world is a spectacle to the universe. And angels and unfallen creatures are watching what's happening down here, because this world is a stage of an incredible battle between good and evil, between Lucifer and Christ, between selfishness and love. It's all being demonstrated among these creatures made in God's image. But you've got to know it's very real. And every day there are battles. If our eyes could be open right now, we would see that in this room around us, not only is the presence of God here demonstrated through his Spirit and unfallen angels, I'm quite sure that the devil and his representatives come. The devil's probably busier with other things, but you can be sure his devils are here. And if it wasn't for the angels of God protecting and preventing. A good thing that there's 2/3 good angels for every 1/3 bad angels. Life's tough enough as it is, right? But there's real battles going on. And it's not just in your imagination, it's very real. The devil is a master of deception. That's what makes him especially dangerous. You can read in Revelation 12, verse 9, "And that great dragon was cast out, that old serpent called the devil and Satan that deceives the whole world. He was cast out to the earth, and his angels were cast out with him." He deceives how much? The whole world. Most of the world is deceived about what the ultimate purpose is. Most of the world is deceived about what to worship and who to worship and who he is and how to worship. Most of the world is deluded. And God has come down and he has given us a book of truth. And he said, if you would like to be delivered from those deceptions, if you want to know what's really going on, then it's coming through the word of God that came through Christ and the holy men that spoke, moved by the Holy Spirit, written in this sacred book. God has given us understanding of what the devil's up to. 2 Thessalonians 2, verse 8 and 9, it tells us, "Then that wicked one will be revealed, who the Lord will consume with the spirit of his mouth and destroy with the brightness of his coming, even him whose coming is after the working of Satan, with all power and signs and lying wonders." The devil can do wonderful things, and they're deceptive wonders. This verse also tells us that he's going to have an end. In fact, it's very important for us to remember that Jesus said that the lake of fire is prepared for the devil and his angels, and ultimately all that follow the devil and his angels. There's only two choices in life. Christ said there are two roads. There's a road to life. Straight is the gate and narrow is the way that leads to life, and few there be that find it. Few prioritize looking for that road to eternal life. Broad is the way and wide is the gate that leads to destruction, and it's many who are going down that road. Not because the Lord is trying to hide it, but very few are searching for it. Or we're just too busy with other things. The devil is trying to just create a distraction. How do we overcome the devil? 1 Peter 5, verse 8 and 9, "Be sober. Don't use drugs. That's clear enough. Don't drink. That's the worst drug of all. Take my word for it. And I use them all. Be sober, be vigilant, be on your guard. Because your adversary, the devil, is going around as a roaring lion seeking whom he might devour. Whom you resist," resist the devil, "steadfast in the faith." Through your faith in God, you can resist the devil, knowing that the same afflictions are accomplished in your brethren that are in the world. Others have done it. You can do it. Yes, you can. That same Jesus who helped me quit smoking, who helped me quit cursing, who helped me quit stealing and drinking and drugs, that same Jesus can help you, and he can help me finish the areas I still need help. I believe that God can help you resist temptation. We're all tempted every day. That's right, because there's a battle going on. And you need to recognize that to achieve your ultimate purpose. Another verse, James, these are good promises. James 1:7, "Therefore submit to God, resist the devil, and he will flee from you. Draw near to God, and he will draw near to you." So one of the best ways to resist the devil is as you are submitting to God and drawing near to God through prayer, surrendering your life to him every day. You know, it's hard to sin when you know God's right next to you. And if you live in the presence of God, you're going to find it's easier to live a different kind of life. Say amen.
1: Amen.
0: 1 John 4:4, "You are of God, little children, and you've overcome them, because he who is in you is greater than he that is in the world." If Christ is in you, greater is he that is in you than he that is in the world. And again, 1 John 3:8, "For this purpose the Son of God was manifested," notice this, "that he might destroy the works of the devil." Christ in your life destroys the work of the devil in your life. You know, I probably ought to head back to my story I started with. You remember the demoniac, that man filled with legions of devils? Tells us this man was always in the mountains crying. Certainly wasn't happy. Tormented. "There is no peace for the wicked," the Bible says. If you want peace, Jesus says, "Come unto me, I will give you rest. I will give you peace." surrounded by pigs, death, cemetery, unclean. But you know what the wonderful thing is in this story? That man, when he saw Jesus land on the shore, as messed up as he was with legions of devils, whatever was left of that man inside, he maybe heard the devils talking and said, "Oh, it's Jesus, Son of God. What's he going to do? He's going to cast us out." And he thought, "That's my only hope." And whatever he had left, he decided to run to Jesus. And the Lord saved that man. And I believe Jesus took him down to the water and washed him off. Kind of like a type of baptism, you might say. I think when Jesus told the demons to come out, the chains fell off just like they fell off Peter when the angel came to him in prison. I think that the Bible tells us that when the people from the town came to see what had happened, they heard about all the pigs that were lost. They saw the man sitting at the feet of Jesus, clothed and in his right mind. Don't you want to be in your right mind? Where'd he get his clothes? I think Jesus took off his robe and covered him, just like he covers you with his own righteousness. This is just such a wonderful story. You know why? You cannot find an example in the story of a person who was outwardly more hopeless than this man. Maybe he had wasted his youth. He just gave in to every temptation. He thought life was a party. And you know, whenever you listen to the devil, you get good at whatever you practice. If you practice resisting temptation, you get good at it. If you practice giving in to temptation, you'll weld those habits and you become good at that. And little by little, this man practicing giving in to the devil, he got to the place where he could not say no. Every day we're making decisions who we're going to serve. Now friends, I want you to notice on the shore that day, there are two ultimate purposes. You see yourself in this story. You are somewhere in this story. God came into the world in the form of a man. His name is Jesus, to show us God's plan for you. If you want to know what the devil's plan is for you, that man is exhibit A of what the devil does when he fills a man. On the shore there by the beach of Galilee were two individuals. That man came to Jesus, and there was Jesus. The disciples all ran away. There they are facing off. There are the two ultimate destinies. Being like Christ's son, that's a Christian. Being like God's son, Jesus rather. Or being like the devil. You got the picture? Christ, loving, noble, dignified, self-possessed, powerful. Or this raving lunatic. That's the devil's plan for you. And we get to choose which plan we want for our lives. Christ's purpose for you is to be like him. Now here is the good news. No matter how far from God you may have wandered, you can come just like you are. You aren't worse off than this man, and Jesus will accept you. Do you believe that? This man came like he was. Did Christ say you've gone too far? If Christ would heal and forgive and save this man, can he save you? I identify with this story because I was something like that man when I came to Jesus. I mean, I was a mess. And if the Lord could do it for me, he can do it for you.
1: Do you realize that there are over 300 references to the second coming of Jesus in the Bible? With so many verses referencing that one event, it would appear to be anything but insignificant. So wouldn't it be worthy of consideration by his followers as well? It's important for every Christian to be familiar with the details concerning his return. Why? 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
1: I don't understand. Why did this have to happen to me?
2: I feel like I just can't make sense of things. 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
1: Where is God?
3: Hello and welcome to Raw Questions, Relevant Answers, an opportunity for us to just have an open discourse about real issues that we wrestle with, that young people wrestle with. And today's topic is actually the topic of identity, how to understand our true identity and issues of identity. I have two awesome co-hosts with me today, Michelle Dukemas and Mark Payton, and I'm just going to go ahead and dive right into our questions here. Our first question is from a 21-year-old female from Tennessee who asked this. She says, how do I stop absolutely hating myself? Heavy. How do I stop hating myself? What do you think?
4: I think the first thing is to recognize that God doesn't hate us. Mm-hmm. You know, how can we really hate something that God loves? If God is perfect and His love is perfect and He loves us, then wouldn't that somehow be messed up to hate ourselves? I think that's the first thing that I could say to that.
5: Scripture has some beautiful portrayals of God in us. Zephaniah 3:17, it says that He rejoices over us with singing. Psalms 139 talks about how He formed our inmost parts, our beings, in our mother's womb, fearfully and wonderfully made. And that's easy to forget. I know it was for me. I may not have been quite saying I hate myself, but there was a time in my life where I really did believe that, you know, God loved me, I thought, because God has to. Like, you kind of maybe have to love that crazy uncle or those family members. You're supposed to. But I didn't really believe that God liked me. And that was actually a journey to go on, is to look at Scripture and see that in Scripture, the view of God is a God who not only likes us out of obligation, but truly chooses me and values me just the way He made me.
3: You know, sometimes the reason why we hate ourselves is because we're not doing the things we ought to do or wish that we would do.
5: True.
3: And so our hatred towards ourselves is sometimes something that we believe that God Himself must have because we don't perform well enough. And I think of Romans chapter 5 and verse 8, where it says that God demonstrates His own love toward us. And I love this because many of us sometimes, we would never say it this way, but we kind of envision that Jesus had to come to convince the Father to love us. So we can kind of roll with Jesus, but the Father we're just not sure about. And a lot of times we project our unbelief in ourselves upon God, that He looks at me in the way that I look at me, that I'm a mess, that I can't get anything right. But in this situation, it literally says that God demonstrates His own love towards us in that while we were still sinners, Christ died for us. Even when we were failing, even when we weren't getting things right, God showed His own love for us by sending Jesus. So I think that's helpful, that God's love for us is not dependent upon our performance. Another statement, a singer-songwriter, I remember he was telling some friends of his about a battle he has where he just hears voices at times that you're a loser, no one likes you, right before he'll go up for a concert, that, you know, you're wasting your time, you did that thing 20 years ago, you shouldn't be up here. And one of his friends said, Andrew, self-hatred is just another form of self-worship. And his response was, we're not friends anymore. And then everyone laughed. He said he was just kidding. But it is one of those things that there's a sense of truth to this, that we would rather cherish our own view of ourself over what God's view of us is. And we need to be careful with that. Because when I say that I hate me, what I'm really saying is I hate the one that God loves. I hate the one that Jesus died for. And if they don't hate you, then we are cherishing a lie as opposed to what God believes about us. What I love is that the actions of Jesus speak louder than the lies of the devil. Revelation 12 says there's an accuser of the brethren. Those thoughts come from Satan, not from God. And God's wanting to change our minds on that thing. We got three more questions. You want to make that?
4: Yeah, another big thing too is to realize why sometimes we have these thoughts. And a lot of it is we don't measure up to what society says that we should be. We don't think that we're beautiful enough. We don't think that we're smart enough. We don't think that we're this enough, fill in the blank. The big thing, the big beautiful truth about the gospel is that we don't have value because of our appearance, because of our brains, because of anything like that, but we are intrinsically valuable to Christ. And this, there's this beautiful verse in Isaiah 62 that he says that we are a crown of glory in the hand of the Lord and a royal diadem in the hand of our God. Mm-hmm. We're so valuable to God, and we don't have to base our value on those things.
3: One more thought. Cutting off myself. In Isaiah 53, it says that he shall see the travail of his soul, the labor of his soul, and be satisfied. And I love this because what Jesus went through is horrible. Just read Isaiah 53 and Psalm 22 and Matthew 26 and 27. Just read those four chapters in the Bible and you'll get a glimpse of how horribly Jesus had to suffer emotionally, psychologically, spiritually, and physically. And the amazing thing about this verse is that knowing what he would have to go through, Jesus was satisfied. While he's going through it, suffering for you, to place a value on you, he's satisfied. Looking back on what he suffered, he's satisfied. Why? Because by his knowledge, my righteous servant shall justify many, and he shall bear their iniquities. He knew this is the only way you could be saved, and he's okay with paying that price because he thinks you're worth it. Second question. From a male in Illinois. What is the best way to understand how God sees me compared to how I or others do? We've actually kind of addressed this to some degree, but you want to add any more thoughts to that?
5: I mean, we talked about scripture. That's the big thing. What God thinks of us is so alive in his word. And a lot of it happens to be what we focus on, I found. If I'm focusing a lot on what other people are saying and doing, that's where my worth's going to come from. And what other people are saying is so much louder in our world than what God's word is saying. What the media portrays as beautiful or not, whether I feel successful or not in other people's eyes, that's what's all around me. And the hard thing is to spend more time in God's word so that those become the realities that are even truer and are even more in my mind than what I see around me.
4: You know, a big principle that you're bringing out there is this idea that by beholding, we become changed. Whatever we consistently look at, that is what we become. You know, another really practical tip on this is that when we have those thoughts that are, you know, bugging us, those things that are getting to us, we need to label those as misbeliefs. We need to label those as wrong and change those thoughts into what the Bible has to say about us. Change those thoughts into how God views us.
5: So you're saying basically, like, for each of those lies, find the scriptures that combat that.
3: They're going to put flesh and bones in that. Write down the things that you're believing about yourself right now. And then search to see what the Word of God says about you right now. And plaster that thing on your wall. Put it on your dashboard. Put it in your locker at school. Put it as the screensaver on your phone, on the wallpaper of your desktop. Like, find ways to keep reminding yourself of what God believes about you. Third question here. This is from a 22-year-old male in Malaysia. What's the difference between self-worth and pride / self-worship? Kind of address this a little bit with the idea of self-hatred is a form of self-worship, but what's the difference between having a healthy view of yourself and an unhealthy positive view of yourself, that you're just awesome, right?
4: You know,
3: like, I'm the coolest thing since sliced bread, as opposed to I'm not a mess in the eyes of God. How do we draw that line of distinction?
4: You know, I think one big thing is recognizing where each one comes from. Pride and self-worship comes from all the things that we can do, and we just think that we're great and all that stuff. But self-worth comes from a conscious knowing that we are doing right. You know, that's how Christ found his self-worth. He was the king of the universe, yet he grew up in a very low position in society. And yet he was perfectly happy and perfectly comfortable with who he was because he knew that he was doing the will of God. And I think a lot of times our lack of self-worth comes either from the fact that we know we aren't doing God's will, or we're trying too hard to live up to standards that are unreasonable. So if we get rid of those things, do the will of God, and not try to live up to a societal standard of what we should be, then we can get rid of a lot of that pride and self-worship that is fostered from when we finally feel beautiful enough, or finally feel smart enough, or finally feel this or that enough.
5: You know, I think we have a misconception about being confident. Mm-hmm. And sometimes we think, well, if I'm confident in who I am, I must be proud. Mm-hmm. But it's interesting. There are people in Scripture, like Moses, that Scripture describes as the meekest or the humblest of men. Yet you see him leading God's people and going forward in faith. Mm-hmm. And why is that? Well, Moses knew that the strength was not in him. It was in God. He learned that early on. First, when he wanted to deliver God's people, he slew the Egyptian, made a mess, had to go to the wilderness for 40 years. And when he came out, he didn't trust himself. He trusted God. Mm-hmm. But that trust gave him a confidence to go forward boldly. And that's the beauty that I see in biblical self-worth. It gives us a grounding in who we are in God that's not shaken, because it's not dependent on our own capabilities and our own attributes. Those things are always going to be coming and going. They're never stable. In fact, that is the pride that leads to insecurity. It's weird how they link, because it's changeable. But what Moses experienced, what others in Scriptures experience, is a deeper sense of self-worth that can lead to a godly confidence that's beautiful.
3: You know, I think Satan is the chiefest in the area of identity theft. We talk about the day when someone steals your credit card information or someone steals your social security number. But what he's really seeking to steal, to kill, and to destroy is your understanding of who you truly are in Christ, right? John chapter 10 and verse 10, the enemy comes to steal, to kill, and destroy, but I've come that you may have life and have it more abundantly. I think the amazing thing is a lot of this anxiety and uneasiness in our experience and our sense of our own worth is based largely because we're working so hard to prove that we're worth something, that we deserve to receive some sense of affirmation. But what God is calling us to is rest. He says, come unto me, all you who are weary and heavy laden, and I will give you rest. I'll give you rest in a true and secure identity that you don't have to work for it. It's just yours. And so if you find yourself just kind of running through the hustle and bustle, I got to look this way, I got to eat this way, I got to present myself this way, I can't look weak in the work setting, you can rest at the feet of Jesus today and understand your true worth in him. One more. Is it, let's see here. Last question from a 29-year-old male in Pennsylvania. How do I get over worrying about what others think of me? And I think we've already kind of addressed this to some degree, but how do I come to a point where it's not so important what others think and that I can just rest in what God thinks of me?
5: You know, there's a difference between caring what people think because we care about them and we want to treat them the right way versus caring what people think because that's going to dictate my own self-worth and value. Yeah. And that's been hard for me to separate, because sometimes I have felt like, well, I care about what they think because I want to be a good person, I want to do the right thing, but really underneath it, I care because I want them to like me, because that's what makes me feel good. And that's been something to bring to the Lord and say, Lord, help me to care, not because I need that for my self-worth. You give me self-worth. Help me to care most that I am just treating this person as you would have me treat them.
4: You know, one other practical thing is living the narrative of the Scriptures.
5: Yeah.
4: If we are standing for the truth, that is oftentimes puts us in a not so favorable light with people.
5: True.
4: And the more we have that experience, as counterproductive as it may seem, is actually some of the best thing, because then it takes us through this experience where we cease to care about what people think and we care more about what God thinks.
5: Yes.
4: And the more we invest in doing God's will, I think the more that'll happen.
3: You know, it reminds me of the stories of like Joseph or Daniel or other of these, you know, crazy, awesome people in Scripture who chose to stand for the right because it was right, come what may. There's that famous line in Daniel chapter 3 when Shadrach, Meshach, and Abednego say, look, our God is totally capable of delivering us, but even if he doesn't, I'm not going to bow down, because I know my identity in Christ well enough to know that he's not going to leave me. He's not going to forsake me. And even if I have to suffer here and now, I know what awaits me on the other end. And I think that's very helpful for us to realize that boldness can be ours.
4: Yeah.
3: So again, thank you for joining us on Raw Questions, Relevant Answers, a program dealing with real heart issues. You can submit your questions to RQRA3ABN on Facebook, and we'll see you next time.

Fear, anxiety, they have a way of paralyzing us. The what ifs, the self-doubt, the threat of failure. Sometimes the fear takes over. We get frustrated because we know it's holding us back. The scariest thing is admitting that we just can't fix it all on our own. But the good news is, we're not meant to. Over and over in the Bible, God reminds us that He's right there with us. He'll give us the strength and the courage we need to face any challenging circumstance that comes our way. He'll give you what you need, when you need it, to take the next step in fulfilling His purpose for your life. He's given us these words of hope in Isaiah 41:10. I'll hold you steady with my right hand. I'll keep a firm grip on you. No need to fear, for I'm your God, and I'll give you strength. I'll help you.

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1: So the other day I went to the front desk of the radio station and asked if I could borrow some hand lotion. And the young lady gave me this little hand lotion bottle. It says Sweet Pea Body Lotion. And I put it on my hands, and man, I have to tell you, the fragrance was so strong. I could smell it on me all day long. You know, we all carry a certain body fragrance that people can smell on us throughout the day. And in fact, the Bible talks about that in 2 Corinthians chapter 2. It says, our lives are a Christ-like fragrance, rising up to God. But this fragrance is perceived differently by those who are being saved and by those who are perishing. In other words, the Bible is saying that when you have a connection with God, you give off a different body odor, a different fragrance. In fact, one of the Bible translations says, your aroma is sweet pleasing to God. And don't forget that when you have a relationship with God, God desires to be closer and be in relationship with you. I'm Chaplain Kumar, and this is the 1 Minute Devotional.
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4: Today's story is brought to you from Southeast Asia by Ruth Church. I call it Blessings and Blowouts. Did you hear that? That couldn't be us, could it? But it was. The loud hissing noise was coming from a tire blowout. This was only one of several events that day that exercised our patience to the max. We were returning from a northern village and a visit over Christmas with fellow missionaries. We left on Wednesday and drove to the village where our teammates are and stayed the night before we headed back to the city. It is normally a 4-hour drive or so, but with the adventures that lay ahead, the trip was a trying 12 hours. We were about 40 kilometers away from the capital when the truck started to wobble in the worst way. It has always had some of a wobble, but only at 70 kilometers an hour or so. But this time was different. It kept pulling strongly to the right. Then, without warning, the brakes were gone. We started to smell smoke and pulled over at the first gas station. The brakes on the right front tire had seized up and smoke was pouring out. We hadn't the first clue of what we could do in this situation. As the Lord would have it, we must have stopped at the gas station with the nicest owners around. Actually, most people here are very helpful and friendly. They called their mechanic friend right away, and with our trusty dictionary, we tried to communicate our need. The mechanic took one look and ran and got his tools and worked to take apart the hub assembly. When he pulled the bearing out, it just fell in pieces. This was the main problem. He worked quickly and then drove the hub assembly to the city, about an hour drive on his slow moto, bought the new part, and came back and put it all together. This all took a few hours, and in the meantime, we got to hang out with the Sweet family. We got lots of language practice, as they know almost no English. The wife was especially friendly and seemed to just know how to communicate in a way we would understand. She taught us lots of new words and made us feel so welcome in many ways. They even cooked us a vegetarian meal, for which we were very thankful. We tried to give them a little love offering for all their trouble, which they refused over and over. They insisted that we are bootmop, which means friends. This first breakdown thwarted our plans for the day, but we consciously chose to be thankful for our blessings. We were thankful for all the ways the Lord had provided and knew He was watching out for us. As we moved on down the road, we were relieved to find that our brakes were back, but were disappointed when we found out that the strong wobble was still there. Boaz stopped for a minute to look at the tires, and he could see that the left front tire was wearing quickly and wouldn't last long. We drove slowly and hoped we would at least make it home, but ended up having a blowout about 9 kilometers away. Boaz quickly got out and pulled the spare off the bottom of the truck. When we first got the truck, there were 2 spare tires, one under the truck and one in the truck bed. The one in the truck bed was flat, and Boaz had taken it out so that we could have more space for hauling things. As he tried to use the spare under the truck for the blowout, he quickly realized that this spare was for the back tires and wouldn't work for the front ones, which happened to be a different size. Right then, a tuk-tuk comes by, and Bo decided to put all our belongings in the cab and send me and the kids home, while Bo took the blown tire to try and find a spare before the shops closed. I quickly finished putting away all our things in and locked up, only to find that I had locked all our keys in the car. We decided to go home anyway, hoping that someone had a spare set for the house and we would figure out what to do about breaking in the truck later. We had horrible traffic all the way, but eventually did make it home. This tuk-tuk ride was where our patience was really tested. We were exhausted. It was getting dark, we were hungry, and we hadn't showered in 2 days. After the first breakdown, it was relatively easy to praise the Lord, but it took much effort to remain positive and thankful at this point. We realized that complaining never helps a situation, and it's always important to look at the positive side of the situation. As we silently prayed, we felt our hearts renewed with the thankfulness that we had come as far as we had, and trusted that God would continue to bring us through. Boaz quickly left us at the mission while he went with the tuk-tuk driver in hopes of finding an open tire shop. The first 2 didn't have the right size tires, and a 3rd recommended shop was closing. The young men were all dressed up and ready to party. It was New Year's Eve. They reluctantly went back in and found the right tire for Boaz. Back at the mission, we found out that everyone on the compound was on vacation and the guard didn't have a key for anything. The kids and I resigned ourselves to lying down on the concrete in front of our house until Boaz got home. We used a broom to keep the mosquitoes away. Bo made his way back to the truck and put the new tire on. It fit great. Problem number 1 solved. Now to break into the truck. He pried the door open some and inserted some bottle, and then used the jack bar to try to open the little side window that older trucks have sometimes. Several people stopped to help, and finally someone got it. We left the village at about 7:45 that morning, and Boaz got home after 8 that night. After he put the new tire on, the wobble was completely gone. We are still praising the Lord for taking care of us through all of that, and now the truck is better than it was when we left the northern village. Since then, we have been able to buy all new tires and wheels for our trusty truck, and we all got showers as well. As I write this article, our family is now living in the village where we want to minister. We are learning the language as we minister to the health needs of the people. We enjoy our new home and our new neighbors so much. Often we have had to pinch ourselves as we are sure we must have the best job in the whole world. Every day is a new adventure, but thankfully most days don't require such a strong patience muscle.
3: 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Ruth's second story centers around a sweet 4-year-old girl who needed some medical care. She titles it, Misa.

0: contagious smile, an infectious laugh, boundless energy. A good word to describe me, Saw, a lively 4-year-old little girl, is exuberance. Our friend Navi took us to meet a family one Sabbath afternoon. Misa was having some uncomfortable symptoms, and the mother wanted us to take a look at her. You can't help but love this precious child when you meet her. It turns out Misa was having symptoms similar to a woman's monthly cycle, and the mother was naturally very concerned. We weren't sure what was going on and decided that we should send her to a nice Christian hospital in the capital. They found a cyst on her ovaries, which helped to answer our questions about her symptoms. It was decided a surgery was necessary, and we took her in the next week. The hospital staff fell in love with Misa as easily as we did. They even used Misa as their profile picture on Facebook. Thankfully, the surgery was an easy success, and Misa is back to being a 4-year-old. Because of this encounter with Misa and her family, her grandmother now comes to church faithfully and is a precious addition to our little group. We also get to see Misa and her mother when they come to visit Grandma. We've been blessed to be able to help many people just like Misa get needed surgery, glasses, tooth fillings, etc. Sometimes we're able to help with remedies we have at our house, like apple cider vinegar for shingles or baking soda paste for cradle cap. It is so much fun to see people come back and say how the remedy we gave them helped. Some days we feel overwhelmed with the needs that are here, but most days we feel very blessed that we get to help people for a living. Our favorite part of our work here is sharing with these precious people how much God loves them. We are always quick to say that we share with them because God first shared with us. We also enjoy praying with the people and assuring them that God loves them and wants to take care of them more than we do. We're just so thankful for the relationships that God is blessing us with. We've had a lot of positive feedback from the community, and we are praying that God will use the health message to help reach the hearts of the people here.
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2: Timothy by Boaz Church. I know that God doesn't want me to eat pigs and dogs, but I didn't know that God doesn't want us to eat shells and catfish, Timothy exclaimed as he read from Leviticus chapter 11. I don't like shells that much anyway, so that'll be easy for me to leave off, he added. This conversation began as we talked about the similarities between the Bible and Quran. He was pleasantly surprised to learn that our family doesn't eat unclean meats. When we opened up the Bible to Leviticus 11 and asked him to read it, he couldn't put it down until he read it all. He instantly wanted to follow what the Torah, or the books of Moses, added to the message of unclean meats. We have been able to give away several Bibles to Muslim friends during our time here in Southeast Asia. One of the recipients is Timothy, a young man that has been involved with AFM missionaries for over a year. The Clay family, as well as two recent student missionaries, have made a huge positive impact in his life toward knowing Jesus. As Timothy reads the Bible that we gave to him a couple of months ago, his appreciation of Christ continues to grow. We have been able to spend a lot of time with him, ourselves, recently, as we are the only missionaries in town right now. Timothy is a rare find among his people. He is a faithful 19-year-old Muslim.

0: he said. I think that Allah wants us to be forgiving too. It is a blessing to watch the Holy Spirit speak to an open and seeking heart. Timothy has just finished his 12th grade tests and wants to become a doctor or nurse to help his Islamic people group, especially those who can't afford medical care. Right now, he is working with me as I treat sick people and also helps us learn the language. He loves medical work and loves encouraging people. Our team sees Timothy as a young man who God is revealing his son to and a potential future missionary to his own people. Please pray that God's will be done in his life and that we would be sensitive to our part in his plan.
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2: Hi, my name is Anna Corden, and I'm one of the Pathfinder leaders here in Kansas City with the Pathfinder Club NC4Y, New Change for Youth. And today we are going to share a special music with you. The name of the song is called Still Remains. And it is our prayer and our hope that as you listen to this song, you will be reminded that no matter what happens in our life, God's grace and His strength still remains. He died so we could live, and it is our prayer that He will show us how to live, because through it all, His grace remains.

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3: When we pray, it is essential that we have an attitude of repentance. Much emphasis is being given to God's forgiveness. Indeed, without His forgiveness, we are lost. Now listen, when God created the earth, He created oxygen before there was anything that would need it. In the same way, He covered this earth with forgiveness before there was anyone who said, "I'm sorry." We are not kept alive by breathing, but by oxygen. However, the way we get oxygen is by breathing. In the same way, we are not kept alive spiritually by repentance, but by God's gracious forgiveness. Yet it is by repentance that His forgiveness is activated in our lives. This is why when we speak of the importance of the forgiveness of God, we should always at the same time point out the importance of repentance. Repentance must always be accompanied by confession. It's strange how some people are willing to confess but not to repent. Other people say they have repented but they're not willing to confess. The Bible is clear that we are to confess our faults to each other, and as a result we will be healed. If we continually wrong someone and don't confess, it will finally boil over, resulting in broken relationships, the foremost of which is the marriage. There are husbands and wives who fight all the time. The situation will often go from bad to worse because there is never any confession and asking for forgiveness. This is why I have found that when a couple is about to break up, one or the other will often say, "Well, I never loved him or her anyway." A person says this because at that point, all they can remember are the many wrongs that were committed and never sincerely made right. Now, you might think, "But why bring it up again? It's over now. Why do I need to ask for forgiveness? The other person knows I'm sorry." Friend, that can be a false assumption. The truth is, the other person may not know or believe we are sorry. So the wrong is filed away, and sooner or later it will come back to haunt and will increase the pressure every time there's a falling out until at last comes the final blow that destroys the relationship. When I was a little boy, we used to go barefoot most of the summer. Once in a while, I stepped on a rusty nail. A rusty nail leaves a puncture wound. A puncture wound tends not to bleed. As you know, bleeding actually serves to clean a wound. And so when I would step on a rusty nail, my folks would have to take me to get a tetanus shot. When we wrong each other, even if it's by accident, the wound we leave must be cleansed. The Bible says if we confess our sins, He's faithful and just to forgive us our sins and to cleanse us from all unrighteousness. When we have wounded our spouses or family members, it's not enough to think, "I know I was wrong, but I won't say anything. It'll only make it worse." That may depend on what we say. Many men are afraid if they admit they were wrong and ask for forgiveness, their families will lose respect for them. The reality is just the opposite. It's amazing how the carnal heart tries to avoid humbling itself and admitting it's wrong. When we ask God to forgive our sins, we often say something like, forgive my sins, or perhaps, forgive my sins and mistakes. Or even sometimes we pray, Lord, if I've committed any sins, please forgive me. One day Jesus was passing through Jericho and was confronted by a blind man. When the man heard that Jesus was going to pass by, he began to call out, Jesus, Son of David, have mercy on me. At first the people tried to quiet him. The blind man was embarrassing them. When Jesus sensed what was happening, he asked for the blind man to be brought forward. You can imagine it in your mind's eye. The blind man was led to Jesus by some friends. There, standing in front of Jesus, the Lord asks him a strange question. What wilt thou have me to do unto thee? Now, the first question that popped into my mind was, Lord, why are you asking him that? Isn't it obvious? Can't you see the man is blind? But here's a point that's basic to prayer. Prayer does not so much tell God what we need. He already knows what we need. Rather, prayer is the admission of our own need. What does this have to do with the way we ask God to forgive our sins? Oh, everything. Our inclination is to avoid responsibility. That's the nature of the carnal heart. Many times when we ask God to forgive our sins, we may be saying in effect, Lord, I know you're sensitive about sin. I recognize I'm a sinner. But frankly, I'd like to talk about something else. So if there's anything about me you think ought to be changed, please forgive it so we can get on with our conversation. And yet from the Lord's side, when we ask him to forgive our sins, he has a question that we need to answer before we go on. Which ones? There's a good reason for this. Often when we ask God to forgive our sins, we don't include all of them. There are sins we do not consider important. Or if we know that what we're doing is wrong, we often will rationalize and continue to hang on to some sins. For example, one of the sins that we often try to protect is the sin of temper. You probably know of people who have lost marriages or a relationship with children or even their jobs because of their bad tempers. One person told me they had prayed and prayed about their temper, but it didn't seem to do any good. I knew what the problem was. The entire problem of temper was not being brought to God. That person wanted a little temper for themselves. You know the prevailing attitude of not wanting people to walk on us. How many times we ask Jesus to forgive our sin, but not all of it? 90% maybe? You know, you might need a little temper for a rainy day. Now, a person might complain that I'm trying to put them on a guilt trip by asking them to confess specific sins. They may think that confessing generic sin would be all that's necessary. But friend, we need to put sin in its worst possible light. That's the only way we can ever get serious about it and let the Lord give us victory over it. If you go to a doctor and he says you have some common ailment that will go away in 24 hours, you're relaxed. But if a doctor tells you that what you have is life-threatening, your attitude is entirely different. Sins we hang on to are definitely life-threatening. And we need to put them in their worst possible light and take 100% of them to Jesus. Then we will know the meaning of the promise that if we confess our sin, God is faithful and just to forgive us and to cleanse us from all unrighteousness. Our Savior is a full-service Savior. When we ask him to forgive our sins, we must mean all our sins, each one. We're talking about pride and selfishness and bitterness and resentment and lust and the lack of self-control and the like. When we have the true attitude of repentance and confession, it will bear real fruit in our lives. A person who is praying that the Lord will forgive him of the same sin year in and year out needs to discover what's really wrong. A person who has let the Lord give him an attitude of confession and repentance will not be dominated by sin. The promise in Romans 6 verse 14 is that sin will no longer have dominion over us. An attitude of repentance that's accompanied by confession is probably the single most important component of the Christian life. We need to study how to overcome sin. But we need to learn first how to get out of sin once we fall into it. This knowledge will actually give us the key to how to be overcomers. I hope that that you understand that attitudes are not something on the surface, but they're something deep down inside. Attitudes are what we stand for and who we are. I may be simplifying it, but I believe that our characters are, to a large extent, the sum of our attitudes. And this is why when we really begin to understand what prayer is all about, we must address not just the things we do, but we must address our attitudes. It's a person's attitudes that make him do the things he does. I don't know what the greatest burden of your prayers might be at this moment, but I would suggest, if you're not already concerned about your attitudes, now is a good time to start. And don't worry about everybody else's attitudes, but zero in on your own. When we get down to understanding the priority of prayer, we will begin to understand that prayer is not something we do for God, but something that God does for us. Prayer is the umbilical cord of the Christian life. Prayer is where the Christian life is conceived and where it is sustained and nourished. Now you might be wondering, if you have to have all the right attitudes in just the right amounts before your prayers will be effective. And if that's so, you might feel that you might as well give up right now. But don't give up. Please don't be discouraged. The answer, once again, is prayer. You see, prayer makes more prayer effective. Godly attitudes are a gift that the Lord has for us, but we must request them. Godly attitudes are what it means to be, and as such, are the priorities of our prayer. I would like for you to look into your own prayer life and to ask yourself the question, what kind of prayer do you pray? Have you been praying only to get? Why not now pray deeper? Pray to be. Pray that God will give you the attitudes that will change you and give you the new heart that the Bible has promised to give to each of us. Oh, Holy Father, we're thankful for prayer. And God, we know that prayer must begin with a spirit of repentance. And so we pray that you will give us that spirit of repentance, that you might begin this wonderful work in our lives. Amen.
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0: of the scornful.
1: What is truth? Ever since humans have existed, we've been searching for truth. Today, it's popular to believe that there is no absolute truth. Today's question, what do you think of the Bible teaching that we should give a 10% tithe to God?
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1: 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Will a man rob God? Yet you rob me. 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In tithes and offerings. You are under a curse because you are robbing me." 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

0: Men of valor, captains, warriors, members of His Majesty's court, and ladies, His Majesty King of Syria demands your attention.
1: I, the greatest king ever to rule Syria, I have decided that the land occupied by the Israelites east of the Jordan shall be conquered and become a part of Syria. Each of you here assembled occupies a place of trust in my court, so I can safely make known my plan of conquest. I shall cause headquarters to be pitched between the...
2: You may come forward.
3: Long live the king. Long live the king of Israel.
2: State your mission.
3: King, I bring tidings and a message from Elisha, prophet of God.
2: You are Elisha's new servant?
3: I serve the prophet Elisha, yes.
2: The message from Elisha?
3: The king of Syria has declared war against Israel and has set a trap to capture and kill thee, O king. My master sends this message, saying, Beware, O king, that thou pass not between the two hills eastward, for thither the Syrians are awaiting in ambush thy passing.
2: Captain, send spies to this place and keep me informed how long the Syrians stay there awaiting my passage.
1: We've been here for days now, and still the king of Israel passes not by. How often does he usually come this way?
4: Frequently, your majesty.
1: Yet now he passes not at all. He must know we're here.
4: He couldn't possibly know it, your majesty.
1: Unless there be a traitor in camp, we'll soon find out. Gather together all my officers. The king of Israel passes not this way, as he is in the habit of doing. Why? Because he knows we are here. How does he know that? Because there is a traitor among you. Someone who is against me and for the king of Israel. Which of you is this traitor?
5: None of us is a traitor to thee, my lord and king. The informer is the prophet Elijah of Israel. His God revealeth unto him all secrets. Even the words my lord the king speaketh in his bedchamber.
1: So that's where Jehoram gets his information. Elisha the prophet. Captain, go and spy where he is so that I may send and capture him.
4: I know where he is, your majesty. In Dothan.
1: Dothan, huh? A small city and situated in a valley. Easily besieged and taken. Captain, make ready my entire army. Horses, armor-bearers, men clever with bow and arrow, chariots, warriors. Go and take Dothan and the great Elisha.
3: Just getting daylight. Guess I'll get up and go outside.
6: Yeah. I love the morning air and the rising sun.
3: Invigorating. How beautiful the sun's rays are as they rise over the mountains and the... Elisha! Elisha, come quickly! Syrian soldiers on the... over there, too. They completely surrounded us.
7: What is it, my son?
3: The Syrians are here, sir. They're everywhere, completely surrounding us. A great host of soldiers and chariots and horsemen will all be killed.
7: Fear not, my son. For those who are with us are more than those who are with the Syrians.
3: Sir, there isn't a soldier in Dothan. Not one!
7: Oh, Lord, I pray thee, open his eyes that he may see.
3: Beg your pardon, sir, but I understand not thy words.
7: My son, look again about us and tell me what you see.
3: An army. Between us and the Syrian army. An army of horses and chariots of fire. Angels, sir?
7: Angels, my son. Come down in mighty power to encamp about us and protect and help us if need be.
3: Can the Syrians see the angelic host?
7: No, son. No more than you could a moment ago.
8: Ignorant of the unseen hosts of heaven, the Syrian army boldly advanced. As they get closer and closer...
7: Oh, Lord God of creation, smite these Syrian soldiers, I pray thee, with blindness.
9: Where am I? Where am I? I can't see. Where am I?
7: You seek Elisha, the Israelite prophet?
9: Well, you know I do. Why do you... Say, who are you anyway?
7: This is not the way, Captain. Neither is this the city. Come with me, and I will bring you to the man ye seek.
9: Come with you? Why should we?
7: Well, I thought you wanted to find Elisha, Captain.
8: And Elisha led the Syrian army to Samaria, capital of Israel. And when they were come to Samaria...
7: O Lord God of Israel, open now the eyes of these men, I pray thee, so they may see.
9: Why, this is a strange city. Where are we?
7: In the midst of Samaria, before the palace of the king of Israel.
9: You've tricked us, and you couldn't be Elisha the prophet, could you?
7: I am.
9: Oh, a worthy adversary.
10: Greetings, Elisha, man of God. I hear you have brought the Syrian army into the city, practically single-handed. Shall I have them killed?
7: Kill captives of war? Does my king do this? No. We must love our enemies and treat them fairly. Spare these men, O king. Set bread and water before them that they may eat and drink. When they have finished, send them away that they may go to their king.
11: KPOG, speaking life into your life. KPOG, the power of God.
12: Recent new laws demand that dead-end streets be clearly marked in most American cities. Yet every human being eventually enters a dead-end road. I'll be back in a moment with the amazing facts.

Hello, this is Joe Cruz and the Amazing Facts Broadcast. Facts which affect you. You know, friends, the day you were born, you started down a dead-end road. A road that's long, wide, sometimes exciting, sometimes alluring, but dead-end. It comes to a terminus, and when it does, you're through traveling forever. You were meant to travel, mentally, physically, and spiritually, a road that will never end. Never. And under a plan of development that leads to greater happiness and richer fulfillment, with multiplying capacities to love and enjoy life more. But the human race got off this road a long time ago. Nobody travels it now by nature. The Bible says that it takes a big change to get off the one and into the other one. Jesus said, "Verily, verily, I say unto thee, except a man be born again, he cannot see the kingdom of God." John 3 and verse 3. But what does being born twice have to do with road, somebody might ask? Well, it's another figure of speech for changing, friends. You're born once by natural birth, and the second time, of course, marks the beginning of a spiritual union with Jesus Christ. It means that you've changed, you've turned around, you've gotten off the highway of death onto the highway of life. It's a big change, and it takes place at an exit marked Calvary. Now, somebody objects, now you're getting personal. Religion's fine, but I don't want to take it too seriously. I think the way I'm going will turn out all right down at the end of the road. Now, it's true, friends, that it will end. Every road does. But where will it end? That's the question that every thoughtful person should ask himself. Now, it's sheer folly to base hope of eternity on what we think or how we feel. The Bible says there's a way that seemeth right unto a man, but the end thereof are the ways of death. Proverbs 16, verse 25. So whether we like it or not, there are just two ways to travel. Destiny is not decided by the attractiveness of the entrance or how we enjoy the scenery along the way. It's not determined by how we feel about it either. It's what's at the end of the road that really counts. Notice these words of our Lord, "Enter ye in at the straight gate, for wide is the gate and broad is the way that leadeth to destruction. And many there be which go in thereat, because straight is the gate, and narrow is the way which leadeth unto life, and few there be that find it." Matthew 7, 13 and 14. Now somebody might say, "Well, tell me then, how can I get off the road into the highway of life, out of the broad road, into that narrow road?" Well, friends, this is the way it works. First, there must be a conscious recognition that you're traveling the wrong road with its ultimate destination. And then you've got to have a conviction in your heart that you're rebelling against the one who has really given his life to save you for his kingdom. In other words, this is called repentance in the Bible. You're very, very sorry that you ever did anything against this one who actually came down to this world and lived and died for you. The Bible says, "Repent therefore and be converted that your sins may be blotted out." Acts 3:19. Now, repentance, of course, includes genuine sorrow for the wrongs that we've done. Repentance amounts to a change of attitude about sin. The sinful attractions along the way to destruction lose their appeal. Their luster fades away. They're no longer loved by you. Their true character has now been revealed, and they're discovered to be false friends. And you begin to really hate those things because of a changed heart and a changed mind. Now you begin to love the things of God and begin to move into harmony with His revealed will. Now this love for God's way and hatred of the way of sin is not something that somebody drums up on his own. The Bible makes it plain that the goodness of God leads to repentance. When the human race got off on the wrong road and fell in love with sin, God made it possible to fall right back out of love with it again. He said, "I'll give you a hatred for sin." And that's the only way that fallen man can ever make a break with sin and death and destruction. For it's really axiomatic, friends, that one can't turn his back on what he loves. And neither can he turn his affections to what he hates. So God gave a hatred for sin, and He implanted love for righteousness. That's what conversion is all about, friends. That's a transformation that takes place in a human heart at the moment of being born again. Man found that he could break with sin and live according to God's will. He could control human desires, not by sitting on the lid of a sinful nature, but by the power of a mind that hates sin and loves the corresponding virtues. It was said of Jesus, "Thou hast loved righteousness and hated lawlessness." Hebrews 1 verse 9. Or, as the New English Bible puts it, "Thou hast loved right and hated wrong."
And that was really the secret of his power over sin. Through the power of God, man can also fall out of love with sin. Victory over sin is not a mere human accomplishment. It comes as a result of union with Christ. I'm crucified with Christ, Paul said. Nevertheless I live, yet not I, but Christ liveth in me. And the life which I now live in the flesh, I live by the faith of the Son of God, who loved me and gave himself for me. Galatians 2 and verse 20. Power to do right comes by virtue of this union only. There's no other way for an individual to have strength to turn away from sin that he learns to hate and turn to righteousness that he learns to love. Jesus made this very plain when he said, "Dwell in me and I in you." And no branch can bring forth fruit of itself, but only if it remains united with the vine. No man can bear fruit unless you remain united with me. That's John 15, verse 4 in the New English Bible. All right, confession then follows repentance. If we confess our sins, he's faithful and just to forgive us our sins and to cleanse us from all unrighteousness. 1 John 1, 9. When man confesses, God forgives. And the union is formed. It's cemented right there. Man is adopted, to change the figure of speech a little bit. He's adopted into the family of God. He's off the road of death and on the road to life. Jesus takes the blame for all his sins. He died 2,000 years ago to pay that penalty for them and to die the death for them. Repentant man then gets credit for all the good that Jesus did. For he becomes the substitute and the sin bearer for every one of us. And God looks on us now as though we've never sinned, just as though we've never traveled at all on the road to death. Now, is it possible for one to know that he's changed from death to life? Of course it is, friends. These things have been written unto you that believe on the name of the Son of God, that ye may know that ye have eternal life, and that ye may believe on the name of the Son of God. That's 1 John 5, verse 13. That we may have assurance is made abundantly clear in the words of Jesus. He said, "Verily, verily, I say unto you, he that heareth my words and believeth on him that sent me hath everlasting life and shall not come into condemnation, but is passed from death unto life." John 5, 24. Now somebody might be saying, "Well, it's that positive assurance that bothers me. I pray, but I don't feel anything. Shouldn't I feel the assurance that you're talking about?" Well, friends, it's not necessary really to feel anything. A sense of assurance lies deeper than the emotions. It resides really in the will. It's a question of faith and the Word of God. It's not just some feeling. He says, "I've given you eternal life." All right, you believe him on the basis of that pronouncement. It doesn't matter how you feel or how I feel. What matters is that he has promised that we have eternal life the moment we believe and accept. There was a day when I stood before a preacher with a young woman at my side. At a given point in the ceremony, he said, "I now pronounce you husband and wife." Now listen, I didn't feel any different. I felt just like I did 1 minute before. But friends, I knew I was married. How did I know? By the way I felt? No. My feelings had absolutely nothing to do with it. It was what the preacher said that made the difference. "Just so you may know," the Bible says, "that you have eternal life and that you pass from death to life." You know it because Jesus said it. The Word says, tells you that. "You may know also by the love you have for others." In John 13, 34 and 35, "A new commandment I give unto you, that ye love one another. As I have loved you, that ye also love one another. By this shall all men know that ye are my disciples, if ye have love one to another." So, friends, you can know by the love you have for God, as well as the love you have for your fellow men. Because, again, John writes, "Everyone that believeth that Jesus is the Christ is a child of God, and everyone who loves the parent loves the child. By this we know that we love the children of God, when we love God and keep his commandments." That's 1 John 5, verses 1 and 2. "And you may also know by the love you have for the commandments of God. He that hateth my commandments and keepeth them, he that hath my commandments and keepeth them, he it is that loveth me. And he that loveth me shall be loved of my Father, and I will love him, and will manifest myself to him. Again, if you love me, keep my commandments." John 14, 21 and 15.
you may know by the love you have for God's Word. Because in verse 23 it says, if a man love me, he'll keep my words, and my Father will love him, and we'll come unto him and make our abode with him. All right, the evidence of conversion then, as we found in all of these many verses, is love. The evidence of love is witnessed to by a life of loving devotion to the service of God and our fellow men. Now, let's get one thing clear at this point, friends. Man is not saved by good works. For by grace are you saved through faith, and that not of yourselves, it is a gift of God, not of works, lest any man should boast. That's Ephesians 2, verses 8 and 9. But when a man is saved through faith in Christ, he'll do the works of love. For in Jesus Christ, neither circumcision availeth anything, nor uncircumcision, but faith which worketh by love. Galatians 5, 6. Now notice, friends, that it's a faith that works. This is the winning combination of faith that operates and that functions and that works and that produces obedience. Some are afraid to take their stand for Christ for fear they're not strong enough to hold out against temptation. Now, if I could be certain I'd never stumble in my Christian experience, I'd take my stand. I've had people tell me this. And it sounds sincere, but I'll tell you something, friends, it's fatal. Nobody can boast that he'll never make a mistake. There's only one who ever walked the face of this earth without slipping in a single instance, and that was the Lord Jesus Christ. Now listen, there's wonderful assurance in this passage from Proverbs 24 and verse 16. For a just man falleth seven times and riseth up again. Notice the emphasis here is not on falling, but getting up. The righteous man doesn't stay down. He doesn't excuse himself and say, oh, what's the use? It's too hard to be a Christian. I'll just give up and take the easy way out. Listen, the true Christian in deep humility and repentance will rise up to go on to the kingdom with the Lord Jesus. He'll ask forgiveness for his sins. He'll believe that that very moment his sins are forgiven, that he's been cleansed. And then he'll get up and act like it, because this is the evidence of our faith. After we've prayed, after we've asked the Lord to forgive us and cleanse us, the next step is to demonstrate our faith by acting upon His promise and acting upon the assurance of His Word. We get up to our feet and begin to act as though it's done, our sins are gone. This is the real secret of victory. Now listen, one doesn't become like Jesus overnight. It's a process of growth. Every day as the Christian communes with the Heavenly Father and eats the bread of life, the Bible, he grows more and more like Jesus. His hatred for sin increases and his love for righteousness grows. And now this is Joe Cruz saying goodbye for today.

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3: 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Would you like to hear an amazing fact? The world's largest doors are those of the NASA Vehicle Assembly Building, better known as the VAB, at the Kennedy Space Center on Merritt Island, Florida. The building, designed as a place to assemble rockets and roll them to the launch pad, is the fourth largest structure in the world by volume, and it was the largest structure when originally completed in 1965. At 526 feet, it is still the tallest building in the United States outside of an urban area. Where this building really shatters records is the entrance. The VAB contains by far the largest doors in the world. Each of its four doors measure 456 feet high. In contrast, the Statue of Liberty is only 305 feet high, meaning if you could put the Statue of Liberty on wheels, you could easily roll it through the gateway of this building and still have 150 feet to spare. Because of their colossal size, the VAB doors take 45 minutes to open and close. You know, the Bible talks about an even bigger door that opens more quickly. Stay with us, friends. We're going to learn more on this edition of Bible Answers Live.
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3: 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I am Doug Batchelor.
4: And my name is Jean Ross. Good evening, friends, and Pastor Doug, as we always do, let's start the program with prayer. Dear Father, we thank you that we're able to take a few moments to open up your word and study together, and we ask your blessing upon the program. Be with those who are listening, wherever they might be, across the country and in some cases around the world, Lord, that your Spirit would speak to our hearts, give us a clear understanding of your will and word, in Jesus' name. Amen.
3: Amen.
4: Well, Pastor Doug, you opened the program by talking about some very big doors. It's almost hard to imagine something that big. Of course, we've seen pictures of the rockets and space shuttle that have been assembled in this big building. And then, of course, they open the doors and they roll these things out on massive tracks. But you mentioned it takes about 45 minutes to open or close the doors.
3: Yeah, absolutely. You know, when they assembled the space rockets, Saturn V and others were put together in this building for the moon launch. Mm. They had to have a protected environment. There's also security issues. So they had to find a building. But what do you do once you build this big rocket in a building? You got to get it out. So they had to say, we're going to have to build the biggest doors in the world. And I remember as a kid watching King Kong. The explorers come up to this massive wall. They're going, what in the world would you need a wall that big for? And then they see the doors. And they go, what in the world would you ever need doors that big for? And I'll tell you, these doors at the space center there at Kennedy, they're like 10 times King Kong size. They are big doors. But I was teasing at the beginning. The Bible talks about a door that is even bigger. You know, they say, what's the biggest room in the world? It's a room for improvement. I used to get a Cracker Jack's joke, and it said, what's the smallest room? It's a mushroom. But the biggest door is the door of salvation. And Jesus said in John chapter 10, I am the door. If anyone enters by me, he will be saved. Of course, he says another place, if anyone tries to go over the wall or around the door, they're a thief and a robber. They're not going to make it. The only way, one door, is through Christ. And many of us know the story in the Bible of Noah's Ark. And the Bible tells us that all of life was saved on that vehicle, but there was only one door. And God opened that door and God shut the door. And Jesus says that he stands at the door of our hearts and he knocks. And if we open the door of our hearts, he comes in. And that's one way we go through that door of salvation, is by inviting him into our hearts. And we have a special offer that talks about how they can take advantage of that door. They don't have to wait 45 minutes.
4: You can get it right away. We have a book. It's called 3 Steps to Heaven. It's talking about what we need to do in order to come into a saving relationship with God. It's really good news. And we'll be happy to send this to anyone who calls and asks. This is our free offer today. So if you'd like to receive it, just call the number 800-835-6747. That is the resource phone line. And ask for the book called 3 Steps to Heaven. We'll get it right out to you. Again, it's 800-835-6747. And if you have a Bible question, the number to call here to the studio is 800-463-7297. Our first caller this evening is Richard, listening in Montana. Richard, welcome to the program.
5: Yes. So, Doug, I have a question for you. I've read the King James, okay? So, in the last part of Acts chapter 27 and 28, you know, Paul's a prisoner and so on and so forth. Then gets put on that island called Malta, according to how King James has it worded anyway.
3: The island of Malta. I've actually been there, but yes, go ahead.
5: Okay. So, anyway, I got to do a little bit of traveling eventually, and I get to one place, verse 15, where I come across some believers. And the question is, it says when Paul saw 3 taverns, he thanked God. I can't remember the last 2 words of the verse. So what type of taverns was he talking about, and why would he be thanking God when he saw those 3 taverns?
3: Yeah, somebody might be wondering, you know, you say a tavern, you know, in Old England, I mean, a saloon, you know, and so what is Paul staying at the 3 saloons for? But the word tavern there in the original, I think it was tabaron, and it means an inn. Pastor Ross was looking that up because we saw Richard's question. It means an inn, or could mean a marketplace.
4: It's more than just a place for, actually a place to stay, like an inn, but there were also shops, and it appears that it could very well be the name of a town. They called it the 3 Inns, just as a gathering, not a big town, but a place where people could spend the night and buy their needs. So that's probably why he thanks God and took courage. They were traveling, and they came to a place where they could stay, and they were Christians, or they were able to share with them. So I took courage there.
3: Yep. Yeah, actually also says there, as far as the Appii Forum, and that's the same word that's used to talk about that famous Roman road, the Appian Way. There, you know, the roads of Rome, some of them are still in existence today that were laid in the time of Christ. They used stone and granite, miles and miles of it with slave labor. Real famous one. It's actually got the chariot wheels ruts worn right into the stone. It's called the Appian Way. And so this was a part of that network of roads. Thank you for your question, Richard. We appreciate it.
4: We've got Becky listening in Michigan. Becky, welcome to the program.
6: Hello, how are you? Happy New Year.
3: Thank you. You too.
6: I have a question on Revelation 12:17.
3: Okay.
6: I meant to ask what the spirit of prophecy is, but I got my wording messed up. What is the testimony of Jesus Christ?
3: All right. If you look in Revelation 12, and I'll just read this for people who are listening, it talks about Revelation 12 is dealing with this woman who brings forth a man-child, and there's a dragon that wants to devour the man-child, but he's caught up to God's throne. This is, of course, Christ, and the woman represents the church through the ages that was looking for the Messiah, that was to announce or bring forth the Messiah to the world. When the dragon could no longer reach the Messiah, he goes to make war with the woman and her descendants that have 2 outstanding characteristics. They keep the commandments of God and they have the testimony of Jesus. Now, those 2 phrases are found through the Bible And it really means the law and the prophets, the testimony of Jesus. If you look in Revelation 19, verse 10, it says, an angel is speaking to the Apostle John. He says, worship God, for I'm of your fellow servant, the prophets, for the testimony of Jesus is the spirit of prophecy. And is it Isaiah 8, where it says, I think it's verse 16, bind up the law, seal, bind up the testimony, seal the law among my disciples. And it's in verse 20 of Isaiah 8 there, it says, according to the law and the testimony. Last phrase is in the Old Testament. Behold, I send you Elijah. He was the greatest of the prophets. And remember the law of Moses. You got Moses and Elijah, the law and the prophets. These two individuals appear to Jesus on the Mount of Transfiguration in Mark chapter 9. The law and the prophets. It's all talking about the Word of God. And the Last Day Church is going to have the Word of God, and they're going to have the spirit of prophecy. And they're going to believe the law and the prophets. And so these are two characteristics of the church in the last days. You know, Becky, we do have a book that we'll be happy to send you a copy of. It's called The Glorious Mount. It talks about the two witnesses, and it talks about the law and the prophets.
4: The number to call for that is just simply our resource phone line. That's 800-835-6747. And you can ask for the book called The Glorious Mount, and we'll be happy to send that out to anyone who calls and asks. Thank you for your call, Becky. Next caller that we have is Misty, listening from, looks like, Arizona. Misty, welcome to the program.
7: Hi.
3: Hi, Misty. Thanks for calling. And your question?
7: Yes, I'm calling from Arkansas.
3: Oh, sorry.
7: Yes, my question is about Deuteronomy 14, verse 21.
3: Okay, did you want me to read it or do you want to read it?
7: You can read it.

0: something that dies of itself. God's people were supposed to be holy, and there were certain laws that actually applied to them that didn't apply necessarily to the Gentiles or the stranger among them. It wasn't talking about eating an unclean food. It meant, you know, if you got a goat and it got old and died, you don't eat it. You can give it to hungry people that may be aliens that don't have the same scruples. You know, the Lord was saying, you've got a higher standard because you are my people. And at the same time, there might be hungry people and they didn't want it to go to waste. I don't think they're saying that if a plague goes through and all your animals get sick and die and you think that someone's going to get sick if they eat it, that you give it to them. I don't think the Lord is suggesting you give something sick to anybody.
1: Right. Thank you so much. I really appreciate you. That was my question.
0: All right. Thank you. Appreciate your call, Misty.
2: Next caller that we have is Rebecca, listening from Washington. Rebecca, welcome to the program.
3: Hi.
0: Hey, thanks for calling.
3: Yeah, so my question, I was reading my kids' Bible lesson the other day about Saul visiting the Witch of Endor in 1 Samuel 29, and it was just kind of confusing to me the way it's worded, because it said, what do you see? And she said, I see a God coming up out of the earth wrapped in a robe. And it said, Saul realized it was Samuel. And then it said, and Samuel said, blah, blah, blah, you're going to, because you haven't obeyed God, then the Philistines are going to, you're going to die tomorrow in battle. And I guess it just, the wording is confusing to me because.
0: Sounds like it might have been Samuel.
3: Yeah, but I don't, believe that it really was, but I thought maybe they didn't understand about Satan's angels at that point in history or something. I just wasn't quite sure what to think, since I don't think it was Samuel.
0: No, well, and there's another passage, I'm guessing Pastor Ross is looking that up right now. You got to keep in mind, this is being written from the perspective of why Saul did what he did. He believed it was Samuel. The very fact they had to say, what do you see? And the witch is telling them what she's seeing, tells you there's something suspicious going on here. And this is why God said, do not go to witches. They can create illusions that are very convincing. But there's another passage on this story that's in Chronicles, I believe.
2: First Chronicles chapter 10, verse 13, which makes it clear that Saul died because he... let me read the verse. So Saul died for his transgression, which he committed against the Lord, even against the word of the Lord, which he did not keep, and also for asking counsel of one who had a familiar spirit to inquire of it. So there it's quite clear that this is not Samuel the prophet, but it was a familiar spirit.
0: Where's the verse where it talks about Armageddon? I'm having a brain cramp. And the three unclean spirits like frogs come out of the mouth of the beast, out of the mouth of the false prophet and the dragon.
2: Revelation 16:13.
0: All right, I was almost there. Let me see here. Let me read this to you here. It says, for they are the spirits of demon performing signs that go out to the kings of the earth to gather them to the battle. This is exactly what happened to Saul. An evil spirit deceived him before he went into battle, and that battle was his undoing. In the last days, what's what the devil's going to do again? And it's called the Battle of Armageddon. And the wicked, the devil, and those that follow him lose in that battle. It's hearkening back. Revelation is kind of talking about these evil spirits. They're called lying spirits, spirits that work miracles. And so that's why Jesus said there's going to be a lot of false prophets, and there'll be signs and wonders. Don't believe the false prophets, because they can do convincing things. I think it's 2 Corinthians 11. It says Satan himself is transformed into an angel of light.
3: And I understand that theology. It was just confusing to me the way it was worded.
0: The wording. Well, you're right, it is.
3: It was just so strange. It's because, I was like, but wait a second, it's an evil spirit. But the way that it's worded is like...
0: Sounds like it's saying it's Samuel.
3: He realized it's Samuel. And I thought, well, why doesn't the Bible make it more clear there that it was an evil spirit that the Witch of Endor was talking to, instead of making it sound like almost like it was Samuel?
0: Yeah, I think what it's doing there is it's trying to let us know that we're looking at it through the perspective of Saul. And the very fact they weren't supposed to see a witch. The other thing is, does the devil have power to resurrect? Well, of course not. Witches and mediums cannot bring back the dead. The only one who can give life, the only one who has the keys of the grave, it says in Revelation, is Jesus. But they are seducing spirits. the Bible tells us.

0: So you're right, first glance might confuse a person. So you got to do some background study to see that this was just an apparition.
1: You know, we do have a study guide that deals with the subject of what happens when a person dies, and it's called Are the Dead Really Dead? Can They Communicate with the Living? We'll be happy to send the study out to anyone who calls and asks. The number that you want to call is 800-835-6747. And again, just ask for that study guide called Are the Dead Really Dead? We also have a website that folks might want to take a look at. It's called deathtruth.com. And you'll be able to read a number of Bible verses on that subject.
0: We even have a study called The Witch of Endor.
1: Yeah, that goes right along with it.
0: that talks about this subject too. So if you even just type in The Witch of Endor, Amazing Facts, it'll probably pop up that study. And you could read that for free online.
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0: Well, that frees up another line, Pastor Ross. Who's next?
1: We've got Joseph listening in Pennsylvania. Joseph, welcome to the program.
3: Thank you very much. Thank you for taking my call.
0: Thank you. And your question?
3: Yes, I had a question about the Lord's Prayer, since the two different versions in Matthew 6 and Luke 11 seem to end the prayer differently. I just wanted to mention that I noticed something in Luke when it seems to close with deliver us from the evil one, that some verses later it actually continues and does say, fear not, little flock, for it is your Father's good pleasure to give you the kingdom, Jesus addressing his disciples. Wouldn't that tend to indicate that Matthew's version agrees with that, with when Jesus says, for thine is the kingdom, he's actually addressing the disciples rather than his Father?
0: Well, the question they're asking in Matthew is, they start out and say, teach us to pray. And actually in Luke, I'm sorry, it says, you know, Lord, teach us to pray as John taught his disciples. And he says, pray in this manner. So what the Lord is giving them is an outline for prayer. It's a model for prayer. You know, nowhere in the Bible does it say repeat this prayer. It's really, he's giving, and there's seven petitions there, if you look in Matthew. And he's talking three, matter of fact, it's divided like the Ten Commandments. The first four commandments, or 40%, deal with our relationship with God, and the last 60% deal with our relationship with our fellow man. Lord's Prayer is divided up the same way. It's, hallowed be your name, your kingdom, your will. And then the last part is, give us our bread, forgive us our debts, lead us, and deliver us. And so it's talking about the horizontal relationship. It's beautifully laid out. You're finding the same principle in Luke. Either version, if a person, there's nothing wrong with repeating the Lord's Prayer, but Jesus said, don't pray in vain repetition. So nowhere are we told to say the prayer over and over again. Matter of fact, he says, don't pray in vain repetition, thinking you get, you know, extra credit like the pagan for their much speaking. But it is the perfect model for prayer. Now, I'm going to put you back on, Joseph. You had a little background noise. Does that answer your question?
3: Yes, very much. Thank you very much.
0: All right, thanks. I appreciate your call. And we do have a book that we'll send you that's about the Lord's Prayer. And it's called Teach Us to Pray.
1: We'll be happy to send that out to anyone who calls and asks. Our resource phone line, as we mentioned before, is 800-835-6747. And you can ask for the book called Teach Us to Pray. We'll send that out to anyone who calls and asks. You can also go to the Amazing Facts website, just amazingfacts.org, and you'll be able to read that book there as well. Next caller that we have is Lucas, listening in Alaska. Lucas, welcome to the program.
4: Hi, can you hear me?
0: We hear you. Hi, Lucas. Thanks for calling.
4: Hi, I just wanted to know how I could get started in this whole road to a Christian life.
0: Well, I love that question. Do you mind my asking, what is making you decide to be a Christian?
4: It just seems like the right thing to do. I like the morals. I like the whole lifestyle. I like the idea of it. I want to get better at it, rather.
0: Well, the first and most important thing, the word Christian means a follower of Christ. So it starts and ends with Jesus, which is, it's God, God's Son. God became a man to show us what the Father is like. He came to be our example, and ultimately he came to die in our place as our sacrifice for our sins. Knowing how much he loves us, that he was willing to die and suffer for our sins rather than lose us, it usually touches our hearts. And what he wants is, he says, I want you to love me with your hearts. He can't force love. We must choose. And if we say, Lord, I believe that you do love me, and I love you, and I want to love you more, you come to him in prayer, you invite him into your heart. You say, I'm going to give you my life. And even though you may feel struggles in the future and second guess your decision, say, Lord, I'm yours. And as you surrender yourself to him, you then give him power, you give him permission to activate God the Spirit in your life. And you'll hear God speaking to you, guiding you. He'll bring peace into your life. You'll feel conviction when temptation comes. And it's the power of God just moves into your heart. So through prayer and faith, you come to him just like you are. You know, so, go ahead, I'm sorry.
4: My question is, is it important to be going to church every Sunday or every Sunday and Wednesday, or can I do this out of my own bedroom?
0: Well, you should start on your knees with the Lord in a relationship, and then a couple of keys to growing, just like a baby, you need to feed your soul and you need the fellowship of other people.
1: You know, one of the most important things, Pastor Doug, when you're talking about growing as a Christian is to take some time to study, to read the Word. And, you know, Lucas, we do have a set of Bible study guides that is free, that Amazing Facts provides, kind of helps people in their Bible study, especially somebody that is new to the Christian life. And we'd be happy to send that to you. All you'll have to do is just call and simply ask, say, I'd like to enroll in the Amazing Facts Bible study course. And we'll send that out to you or anyone that would like to learn more. The number is just 800-835-6747. And again, just ask to enroll in the Bible study course with Amazing Facts. 800-835-6747.
0: Lucas, you still there?
4: Yes, I am. Thank you.
0: Could I have a prayer with you?
4: Yes.
0: Let me just pray with you real quick. Father in heaven, I'm just so thankful for the way your Spirit is working in Lucas' heart. He is reaching out to you right now, Lord. I pray that he can know that you're drawing him, and that you'll give him the peace that comes from surrendering his life to you. I pray that you just strengthen his faith in the love of your Son and his sacrifice for you, and let this be a new beginning for him. We pray in Jesus' name. Amen.
1: Amen.
4: Amen.
0: All right, Lucas, send for those studies, and you'll be very thankful you did.
1: All right, next caller.
0: That's why we do this program.
1: That's right. That's exciting.
0: And listening friends, it wouldn't be fair to someone if we took another call. If we did not get your call tonight, we hope you'll give us another chance next week. We want to remind you that so much of what we share and even archives of these programs you can find at amazingfacts.org. Click there. Pray that you'll pass the link on to your friends. God bless. We'll study together again next week.
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Fear, anxiety, they have a way of paralyzing us. The what ifs, the self-doubt, the threat of failure. Sometimes the fear takes over. We get frustrated because we know it's holding us back. The scariest thing is admitting that we just can't fix it all on our own. But the good news is, we're not meant to. Over and over in the Bible, God reminds us that He's right there with us. He'll give us the strength and the courage we need to face any challenging circumstance that comes our way. He'll give you what you need, when you need it, to take the next step in fulfilling His purpose for your life. He's given us these words of hope in Isaiah 41:10. I'll hold you steady with my right hand. I'll keep a firm grip on you. No need to fear, for I'm your God, and I'll give you strength. I'll help you, and I'll be with you. So hold on to that promise. Give all your cares and your worries to Him, and know that God is for you.

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2: James 1:17. Every good gift and every perfect gift is from above, and cometh down from the Father of lights, which whom is no variableness, neither shadow of turning.
3: There once was a water pot in India. You know, in those days, water was carried down from the stream up to the home, and the servant that was carrying the water pots had two pots, and he put one on either end of a stick suspended by a rope, and then he would carry those pots from the stream up to his master's house. The problem was that one of those water pots was cracked. So you can just imagine as the trip from the stream to the house was being made, that water pot was leaking. Till by the time they reached the master's home, only about half of the water remained. And that water pot felt bad about that. You know, the other pot, a complete whole pot, it was able to deliver its entire burden, its entire capacity to the master's table, and he was unable to. He was unable to do what the others around him could do, the other one could do, and he felt bad about that. You know, the Bible actually teaches a theology of brokenness. Did you ever think about that? I want us to turn in our Bibles to Genesis chapter 3. Genesis chapter 3, we're going to find out that the Bible teaches a theology of brokenness. We'll begin here in Genesis chapter 3, the story of the fall of man. And you'll remember that after they ate the forbidden fruit, and after God came searching for them in the garden, there was this conversation that took place. We have in verse 15 the first iteration of the gospel presentation. God himself is promising a coming Redeemer who would stamp on the head of Satan, the deceiver. And we call this in theological terms the proto-evangelium, the first gospel, found right here in the first fall, the first day of the fall of man. But notice what he says in verse 16. To the woman, as a result of this fall, as a result of sin, he says this is going to happen. Verse 16. To the woman he said, I will greatly multiply your sorrow and your conception. In pain you shall bring forth children. Your desire shall be for your husband, and he shall rule over you. Then to Adam he said, because you have heeded the voice of your wife, and have eaten from the tree of which I commanded you, saying, you shall not eat of it. Cursed is the ground for your sake. In toil you shall eat of it all the days of your life. Both thorns and thistles it shall bring forth for you, and you shall eat the herb of the field in the sweat of your face. You shall eat bread till you return to the ground. For out of it you were taken, for dust you are, and to dust you shall return. Now, these may seem like pretty harsh words, but God is here revealing something which I'm going to call the theology of brokenness. He's revealing that there's going to be life. There's going to be aspects of life that are less than satisfying. In fact, that are actually painful as a result of sin. Now, this does not mean that we should not do things to make our lives better. I don't think that because the Bible here says that, you know, in pain you will give birth to children, that we shouldn't try to mitigate that pain. I don't think that because he told Adam in thorns and thistles you're going to make your living and you're going to have to grow your food, that we should not do away with thorns and thistles. That's not the point at all. The point that God is trying to communicate here is that there are going to be problems in our lives as a result of sin. No matter whether we deal with pain through anesthesia or not, there is pain in childbirth. And notice it's not just in childbearing, but in relationships in general, God is predicting that sin brings struggles, disappointments, hardships, heartache. And he points out two areas of our lives where sin would have this effect. One is in our relationships, the second is in our work. There's going to be stress. There's going to be problems. There's going to be trials. There are going to be challenges because of the fall. Because of the fall, God allows these thorns and thistles into the very fabric of our lives because He wants us to have those thorns and thistles as reminders to turn to Him. You see, there is emptiness in our lives that our relationships cannot fill, that our work cannot fill, that before the fall, we were pretty satisfied with how God had placed us in relationship with Him, in relationship with each other, and with a work to do. That gave us satisfaction. But now, we will no longer find the same satisfaction in our work that we do, nor in the relationships that we have. The ultimate satisfaction will only come from a relationship with Him. And so there is brokenness. There are thorns and thistles in our lives today. Relationships after the fall will now be marked by pain and misunderstandings. We will be disappointed by people in our marriages, in our families, in our churches, in our workplaces. Frustration and failure will be our lot. In essence, the ground will be hard. You understand how this can apply even if you're not a farmer? We have challenges in our workplace. We may reach our goals and accomplish many things, but we will never feel completely satisfied. And that's how God intended it to be, because He wants those thorns and thistles to turn our hearts toward Him. Why does God do this? He releases the curse in our lives in order that we might be driven to our knees to seek Him, to recognize our need for a Savior. The problem is that too often, this curse being present in our lives, and if we're human, if we're living after the fall, I believe we have this curse that's really a blessing. If we have this brokenness, instead of turning to God, instead of running to Him, instead of confessing and living in brokenness and vulnerability before God and allowing Him to give us completeness, we tend to do one of two or three things to try to escape from this brokenness. We develop our own mechanisms for coping. The first we might try to do is to flee. We try to run away from the things that remind us of our weaknesses, remind us of our brokenness. If there are certain areas of our lives that we have not been successful in, we try to stay away from them. We try to go to those areas in our lives where we are successful. We try to, for example, if my home is not happy, if I've failed as a father, as a husband, as a mother, as a wife, whatever it is, I will try to stay away from my home and I'll bury myself in work. Do you see that as a coping mechanism people have? Some people do that. They try to flee. They run away from those areas of their lives where they're reminded of their brokenness. How many avoid reality by fleeing? The second thing that we might do, the second coping mechanism we might have, is fighting. Others of us become bitter, angry, and even violent because things do not go our way. We take out our frustrations on other people, and those people may have nothing to do with our brokenness. They may have nothing to do with our failures or the areas of our lives in which we realize we are not complete people. But we take out our frustration and our anger, our bitterness on them. And you've probably met people like that who are angry people. They're bitter people. And it doesn't take much to set them off. They vent towards whatever the object of their anger may be at that time, whether it's a misguided politician or some Christian who's not theologically accurate or some person in the church who's doing something that's not to their liking. They vent, and it's simply an expression of anger that's really stemming from their own brokenness. Fighting and trying to place our problems, our brokenness on others. A third mechanism we use for coping with our brokenness is to hide. And that is simply to say, pretend as though there's nothing wrong. And we come to church and we don't let anybody know that actually we're struggling. We don't let anybody know because that would damage our pride. And somehow we have developed a sense of self-worth that is based upon people thinking everything is okay. Are you with me? Does this make sense? We've based this sense of self-worth upon everyone's opinion of us, and so we can't let them know there's anything wrong. We have to make sure and keep our best face out there for everyone to see. And especially for those of us who are in ministry, this is easy for us to do. I mean, a pastor, I can't have any problems, right? I'm the pastor. I can't make mistakes. I'm the pastor. And so even as a pastor, I may tend to try to hide my weaknesses, to try to hide my failures. But the fact is that everyone is broken and vulnerable in some sense. Can we agree on that this morning? Everyone, all of us, we're broken in some sense. And yet, we try, although we admit that intellectually, we try to make others believe that we are the exception to that statement. We can say everyone, but we want people to think that we're not in that category. We are an exception to the rule. And in reality, friends, hiding is a burdensome, wearying, discouraging undertaking. Trying to make people think we're something we're not. A life full of spin and half-truths and miserable deceptions, always having to be defensive of our pride. The problem is, beloved, that pride of perfection is a poor basis for self-worth when we ourselves know that we're not perfect. Did you catch what I said? Our own pride of perfection is a very poor basis for self-worth when we ourselves know that we're not perfect. In fact, there's great freedom in accepting and living a life confessing our brokenness. The fourth reaction we could have to the brokenness that exists in this world of sin is to confess that brokenness and that vulnerability. The Apostle Paul came to the point in his life where he recognized that his greatness was not based in all the things that he had together. His greatness was not even based upon his strengths as a person, as an individual, as a preacher, as an evangelist, as an apostle. His greatness was based in his brokenness. And this is the passage that we are studying today. Turn with me back to your scripture for today, 2 Corinthians chapter 12. And while you're going there, maybe we'll just stop along the way. We'll stop along the way and look in chapter 10. Notice that Paul is addressing the Corinthians about some problems in the church. This is his second, really third letter to those in Corinth. And he's heard that there are those who despise his authority. There are those that don't care too much about Paul, and they don't even consider him to be that great of a speaker. I think we talked about that last week in our sermon on not ashamed in Romans chapter 1. You remember how some people weren't even that impressed in Corinth with Paul's preaching ability? Why was that? Because he came determining not to know anything among them except Jesus Christ and him crucified. He uplifted Jesus, not Paul, when he was preaching in Corinth. And notice with me in 2 Corinthians chapter 10, before we get to chapter 12, notice with me in verse 10, it says, "For his letters," they say, he's quoting his antagonists. He's quoting those who were critical of him in Corinth. And he says this, "For his letters," they say, "are weighty and powerful, but his bodily presence is weak, and his speech contemptible." Isn't that something? People criticized the Apostle Paul because he wasn't that great of a preacher. And yet we know he was an excellent orator, but he had intentionally come to Corinth, not wanting to uplift his own flowery abilities to preach, but to uplift Jesus. And he says his speech is contemptible. Notice this is one of the criticisms that were coming to Paul. Notice with me now in 2 Corinthians chapter 12, and we'll begin in verse 7. 2 Corinthians chapter 12 and verse 7. "And lest I should be exalted above measure by the abundance of the revelations, a thorn in the flesh was given to me, a messenger of Satan to buffet me, lest I be exalted above measure." Now Paul here is reflecting towards the end of his life. He's reflecting on the goodness of God in giving him a thorn in the flesh. He's recognizing it for what he is. And the word that he uses here that's translated a thorn in the flesh, this is actually was this was a stand this was a type of spear. You're not talking about a little prickle, a little something you get walking in your lawn, you know. We're talking about a spear, a Roman spear, and in war sometimes they would use these, drive them into the ground to slow down the onslaught of a coming army. They would use these driven deeply into the ground because the soldiers, the forces coming towards them, would then have to meander through this this array of spears, thorns, being the word being translated there, spears driven into the ground. And Paul is saying, look, I was given a thorn in the flesh. The verbal image that Paul is creating here is that Paul himself is being driven through with one of these spears and pinned to the ground. He's being grounded. He's being kept in one place. He's being limited by this thorn in the flesh that's driven through him and keeping him in the ground, keeping him in one place. And he says here, I was given this thorn in the flesh so that I would not be uplifted, so that I would not be exalted above measure. Concerning this thing, I pleaded with the Lord three times that it might depart from me. Often when God allows this brokenness, these thorns in the flesh, we see them as curses. We don't see the blessing of the curse. Are you with me? We see them as those things like God talked to Adam and Eve about in the beginning, the thorns and thistles, the pain and childbirth. We see these as things to be avoided. And indeed, we want, like Paul, we pray for them to be removed. Sometimes God allows them to stay. And Paul here is exclaiming about the wisdom of God in allowing this thorn in his flesh to remain a part of his experience. Concerning this thing, I pleaded with the Lord three times that it might depart from me. And he said to me, I love this. It's in quotation marks. Paul, the prophet, the apostle, has a direct verbal message from God. I love this. He says, my grace is what? Sufficient for you. For my strength is what? Made perfect in weakness. My strength is made perfect in weakness. Therefore, most gladly will I rather boast in my what? Infirmities, that the power of Christ may rest upon me. Paul is not appealing to his great intellectual ability, though he was a great intellect. Paul is not appealing to his great writing ability, though it's clear he was a great writer. Paul is not appealing to his leadership experience, to his administrative skills. He's not appealing to the fact that he established churches in many parts of Asia Minor and Western Europe.

Paul is saying to the Corinthians, if I am weak and made strong by God's strength, by Christ's strength, then no matter how weak you are, you can be strong as well. Christianity is not about leaders, strong people demonstrating that strong people can be great. It's about leaders who are embracing their openness, their brokenness, open with their weakness, and allowing others to see that if they can do something for Jesus in this earthen vessel, that others can do something for Jesus as well. And Paul is there teaching the believers about brokenness. He's showing to them the life of wholeness comes from admitting brokenness. Therefore, he says in verse 10, I take pleasure in infirmities, in reproaches, in needs, in persecutions, in distresses for Christ's sake. For when I am weak, then I am strong. This is Paul's message. This is Paul's his line as he's asserting his authority in the Corinthian believers. When I am weak, then I am strong. Paul claims that his authority as a leader is not based upon his greatness, but upon his brokenness, which affords room for God's greatness. His brokenness, which affords room for God's greatness. You know, the Holy Spirit wants to use each and every one of us. In fact, the Holy Spirit wants to fill each and every one of us. He wants to fill us without measure. But there's a limit to how much of the Holy Spirit can fit in our hearts and lives. And it's limited not by God's capacity to give. It's limited by our capacity to receive. And the more we put self aside by recognizing our brokenness and stopping to live that life of that false pride of perfection, the more self is put aside, the more room for the Holy Spirit to work in our lives. Paul's brokenness afforded God room for God's greatness. What do Christians who embrace brokenness and vulnerability look like anyway? Have you ever thought about that? If we were to do what we have theoretically talked about here today, what would we look like? How would we be as individuals? How would we be as a church? Would you like to explore that for just a few minutes today? I've placed 18 different contrasting qualities that we could think about just for us to examine our own hearts and lives. And I'll be honest with you, I'll be the first to say, as I think of these qualities, as I look at these 18 characteristics, in many cases I realize that I'm farther in the continuum towards the pride and towards the selfishness, which we're naturally born with, right? That I am towards the brokenness and vulnerability where God wants to take us as we accept and as we embrace His brokenness. There are two different ways which a church or a person lives out her spirituality. And so I just want you to think, as we look at these two columns, which one best describes you? Proud and defensive on the left, broken and vulnerable on the right. I am guarded and protective about my imperfections and flaws. Isn't that human nature? Is that what we're going to naturally do? Of course. And it has to do with that pride to make sure we think, or that everyone else thinks, that we're the exception to the rule, that we're not the broken people with problems. On the other hand, I am transparent and weak. I disclose myself to appropriate others. The second characteristic, I focus on the positive, strong, successful parts of myself. Or I am aware of the weak and needy, limited parts of who I am and freely admit failure. That's not an easy thing for us to do, is it? That's hard for us to do. The third characteristic, I am highly offendable and defensive. You ever been like that? You ever met someone like that? Yes. But what God wants us to be is approachable and open to input. Does this make sense? Do you see how the right column is not something we naturally are, but it's dependent upon, really it's dependent upon a new heart, grace from Christ to help us embrace our brokenness and allow God to work through us. I'm approachable and open to input. Number four, I naturally focus first on the flaws, mistakes, and sins of others.
oh, this is human nature. And I think one of the reasons it's human nature is because when I focus upon other people's flaws and sins and

0: mistakes, I begin to feel better about my sins and flaws and mistakes. Does that make sense? And so it's a replacing Jesus with criticism of others. That's what it is. It makes me feel better about myself because I'm not willing to embrace my brokenness. I feel better about myself when I see other people's mistakes. I'm not that way. I didn't do that mistake, at least. I'm broken and vulnerable. I am aware of my own brokenness. I have compassion and I'm slow to judge others. Fifth characteristic, I give my opinion a lot, even when I am not asked. On the other hand, I am slow to speak and quick to listen. Can you see, beloved, how the more we allow Jesus to develop the right side characteristics in us, the more effective we're going to be in reaching others for His kingdom? Can you imagine a church that was composed of people on the right column? Isn't that what we want to be? That's what I want to be. I'm not there, but I want to be. I want Jesus to take me to that experience. On one hand, I don't get close to people. On the other hand, I am open, soft, and curious about others. I keep people from seeing what is going on inside of me, or I delight in showing vulnerability and weakness that Christ's power may be seen. I like to control most situations, or I can let go and give people opportunity to earn my trust. Maybe there's some hills I don't need to die on, right? Maybe there's some battles I don't need to control. I have to be right in order to feel strong and good. Or I understand that God's strength reveals itself in admitting mistakes, weakness, and those hard-to-say words. I was wrong. I blame others. Or, on the other hand, I take responsibility for myself, mostly in the I, not the you or the they. I often hold grudges and rarely ask for forgiveness. Or I don't hold people in debt to me, and I'm able to ask others for forgiveness as needed. When I am offended, 12th characteristic, I write people off. When I'm offended, I ask questions to explore what happened. 13, I deny, avoid, or withdraw from painful realities. Or I honestly look at the truth underneath the surface, even when it hurts. I give answers and explanations to those in pain, hoping to change or fix them. Or I am present with people in their pain, and I'm comfortable with mystery and with saying, I don't know. I have to prove I am right when wronged, or I can let things go. I am demanding, or I assert myself respectfully and kindly. I am highly self-conscious and concerned about how others perceive me, or I am more aware of God and others than the impression I am making. I see people as resources to be used by God, or I see people as gifts to be loved and enjoyed. Do you find that you can find yourself in some of these slides? I know as I looked at these slides, I found myself in many of them, and I realized there's room for me to grow. I need to embrace brokenness. The Apostle Paul gives us the example. The greatest evangelist, greatest apostle ever lived, he said, my brokenness is opportunity for God's greatness to be on display. My brokenness is opportunity for the grace of Christ to be testified to the world. And therefore, he says, I take pleasure in brokenness, for when I am weak, then I am strong. Paul himself was on a journey to brokenness. In fact, as we look at his life, some decade or more after his conversion, he writes to the Galatians, and he actually comes across a little proud and dismissive when he talks about the other apostles. He writes, as for those who were held in high esteem, whatever they were makes no difference to me. Now, we may be reading too much into that those words to feel that he was being dismissive, but certainly he doesn't communicate humility in that passage, put it that way. He doesn't communicate that he's embracing his brokenness in Galatians chapter 2 and verse 6. Six years later, in 55, he writes the Corinthians in a more humble manner when he says in 1 Corinthians 15 and verse 9, I am the least of the apostles. And he would continue on about 5 years later in 60 AD, nearly 25 years after he's become a Christian. He proclaims, I am less than the least of all the Lord's people, in Ephesians chapter 3 and verse 8. Continuing on another 5 years or so, just around 2 years before his death, he now sees himself clearly. He communicates to Timothy in 1 Timothy 1, verse 15, I am the chief of sinners. I am the worst of all sinners. That's his journey from being a proud person, a Pharisee. We don't have statements necessarily from him at that time, to being a disciple of Jesus who embraced his openness. Are you thankful that God has patience with us? Amen. We can see the ideal. Paul demonstrates this ideal. But I'm so thankful that God had patience with Paul through his journey of self-awareness, through his journey of embracing his brokenness, and that he has patience with me, and he has patience with you as well. I am so thankful for Jesus, so thankful for that brokenness that he gives us. This prayer, I asked God for strength that I might achieve. I was made weak that I might learn humbly to obey. I asked God for health that I might do great things. I was given infirmity that I might do better things. I asked for riches that I might be happy. I was given poverty that I might be wise. I asked for power when I was young that I might have the praise of men. I was given weakness that I might feel the need of God. I asked for all things that I might enjoy life. I was given life that I might enjoy all things. I got nothing that I asked for, but almost everything I hoped for. Almost despite myself, my unspoken prayers were answered. I am among all people most richly blessed. This spoken by someone who had learned to embrace his brokenness. The trials that come to us, the pain, the thorns and thistles, are given to us for a reason. And when we learn to embrace the gift, when we learn to allow God to fill that void, when we learn to be open and transparent and live in brokenness and vulnerability, God is able to use us in remarkable ways. Remember that water carrier in India? With that vessel on one side that always leaked on the way to the master's table? And he complained that while the other pot could deliver a full portion of water, his was only half full when he arrived each day. For 2 years, this went on until finally the pot confronted his carrier. He spoke to this young servant in these words, I am ashamed of myself, and I want to apologize that I have only been able to deliver half my water to your house. There's a crack in my side which allows the water to leak out. Because of my flaws, you don't get full value from your efforts. The water carrier replied, as we return to the master's house, I want you to notice the beautiful flowers along the path. On that trip from the stream, the pot looked around and he noticed that there were flowers growing. The carrier asked him, do you notice there are only flowers on one side? You see, that's because I've always known about your flaw, and so I planted flowers along that side of the trail. And every day as we've gone to the master's house, you've been watering those flowers. And those flowers have beautified the master's table. Without you being just the way you are, we wouldn't enjoy those beautiful flowers every day. You see, my friends, that's the way God works. He works through our brokenness. He works in spite of our weakness. Because when we are weak, then we are strong. Amen. Father, today we just thank you that you've given to us an understanding of what you can do in broken vessels. Father, we admit today we're broken. that we have vulnerabilities, we have needs, we have flaws and imperfections. I stand here before you not as a perfect pastor, a perfect man, perfect husband, but I stand here thankful that when we are weak, you are strong. That if we can recognize even our liabilities and limitations, and we can be open and transparent with you and with others about them, that you can make us strong, not in our goodness and greatness, but in your strength. Help us to join the Apostle Paul on this journey to embracing brokenness. Help us to be growing more and more each day to rather glory in our infirmities, that the power of Christ may rest upon us. Help us, I pray, to allow your grace and your spirit to work through our hearts and lives, that others might see they aren't excluded because they're not perfect. That if God can use us, he can use anybody. Help us to be ambassadors for you, to take that message to our neighbors, our friends, and our community. For we ask in Jesus' name. Amen.
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1: Heavenly Father, you've heard our prayers individually in our small groups. And we come with rejoicing, and at the same time we come with human frames. We have challenges and difficulties as well. And we pray that tonight you'd help us to really connect with what you want us to focus on tonight. We pray that you would direct my thoughts and you direct our thoughts as a group so that we end up focusing on things that would be of most benefit to us in our own spiritual walk and things that would help empower us for our witness. With that in mind, we prepare to open your word, anxious for you to teach us, for we ask it in Jesus' name. Amen. Well, tonight I want to speak with you about something that probably happened to some of you this week. And hopefully it didn't happen to all of you, but I can guarantee you that at some time in our lives, we're all going to face this problem to a greater or lesser degree. The problem is disappointment. Disappointment. Can any of you relate to that this past week? Have you been disappointed in any way? Maybe you've been disappointed last month, or as you look back on your life, you may be disappointed. Hopefully not. But disappointment is something that we all struggle with, we all face at certain times in our experience. And I wanted to look at disappointment with you from the perspective of why we get disappointed and what it has to do with fellowship and being part of the body of Christ. You might say, those seem like discordant things. Why would we speak about disappointment in the context of something that's supposed to give meaning and purpose, being part of Christ's body, part of Christ's family? Well, I want to look at that whole subject with you. And as we talk about disappointment, I'd like to ask you a question. If you were to look at general categories as to why we get disappointed, what kind of things, I don't want specifics, I want general things. What kind of things in general are things that disappoint us? Can you help me out this evening?
2: Family.
1: Okay, family. Okay.
3: Friends.
1: Okay.
3: Ourselves.
1: You know, you just mentioned the two areas that I think are where most of our disappointments come from. You know, one is ourselves. And he has other people, right? And sometimes it's easier to focus our disappointments on what other people are doing, but I'll tell you, if we look back, and we don't have to look very far, often we have disappointments because of our own choices. Turn in your Bibles to the book of Acts. Acts is kind of a strange place to read about this particular Bible hero. But it's where some of the most interesting statements about this mighty man of God are found. I'm turning to Acts 7, and I'm jumping into this great speech, this final speech that Stephen gave before he was stoned. And in this speech, he's going through the history of God's people, and he focuses, beginning with verse 22, on Moses' upbringing. There's a little bit about his background, how he was born in verses 20 and 21. But then it says in verse 22, Moses was learned in all the wisdom of the Egyptians, and he was mighty in words and in deeds. Now let's contemporize this today. If Moses were living in our day, where would he have been trained?
2: Harvard.
1: Okay, Harvard. Maybe some people on the West Coast would say Stanford. I don't know, but he's wherever he was trained. He was trained at the highest of worldly institutions, right? And what kind of training did he get? Yeah, look what it says there in verse 22. He was learned in all the wisdom of the Egyptians. Now here at Loma Linda, healthcare careers is something that brings a lot of people to this community, doesn't it? Whether they come to practice those careers here, whether they come to get training here. Was Moses trained in medical arts there in Egypt? Egypt in its day was probably the leading society as far as medical wisdom. Some of you may have heard or even looked at portions of some of the Egyptian medical wisdom. One place you find it is in something called the Ebers Papyrus. And it speaks about some of the remedial approaches that the Egyptians had for disease. So Moses had a medical background. How about a military or political background? Did he have that? Did he have training in that? Yes. And it's very interesting, as you read the commentary in Patriarchs and Prophets about Moses, it speaks about how he was without a peer. He was a historian. He was a poet. He was a military leader. He was trained in medical insights. I mean, here's a guy who has all this training, and what does he do with it? Well, look at verse 23. We know from Hebrews where Moses' perspective was focused. Maybe we should turn there just briefly before we go back to Acts. It's amazing that the New Testament gives us so many insights into the life and training of Moses that you don't necessarily get just quickly reading through the book of Exodus. But in Hebrews 11, there's another one of those chapters like Acts 7, where a number of Bible heroes in God's lineage of faith, if you will, are being discussed. And in Hebrews 11, verse 23, we have a similar background as was given in Acts 7. And then when we come to verse 24 of Hebrews 11, we're told, by faith Moses, when he was come to years, refused to be called the son of Pharaoh's daughter, choosing rather to suffer affliction with the people of God than to enjoy the pleasures of sin for a season, esteeming the reproach of Christ greater riches than the treasures in Egypt, for he had respect unto the recompense of the reward. By faith he forsook Egypt, not fearing the wrath of the king, for he endured as seeing him who's invisible. When you read through Exodus, it almost seems like Moses' life is shaped by a mistake he made. But in Hebrews, it makes it very clear that although he did make a mistake, and it did shape his life, he had already made a decision to cast his lot with God's people. Go back to Acts 7. We've read a little bit about Moses' background. It says now in verse 23 what happened to him when he was 40 years of age. It says, and when he was full 40 years old, Acts 7, verse 23, it came into his heart to visit his brethren, the children of Israel. And seeing one of them suffer wrong, he defended him and avenged him that was oppressed and smote the Egyptian. Now listen to verse 25 very carefully. It says, for he supposed his brethren would have understood how that God by his hand would deliver them, but they understood not. Now here we're looking at the life of Moses. We're talking about the subject of disappointment. And here is someone who has basically been given the keys to worldly success. And he casts that aside. He says, look it, I'm going to cast my lot with God's people. Now, some of you here tonight, and perhaps every single one of you tonight, has had opportunities to take in more, to grasp more of what the world has to offer, and you've made a decision, instead of going for all that the world had to offer, you're putting God first. Now, you might say, well, I haven't always done that, or I've made mistakes, but the very fact that you're here tonight would suggest, at least on some level, you have a regard for something more than the values that our secular culture has, right? So what happens when you see clearly that God is calling you for a purpose and your brethren don't see it. Maybe it's right here at Advent Hope, and you know what God's called you to do, and nobody else seems to get it. You know, whenever you try to move out in a certain direction or try to encourage people to come on board, you've got this vision, God's calling you to do something, maybe you don't use that language. But how do you feel when people don't rally behind you? And you say, like, I mean, can't they see it? I mean, was Moses called by God to lead the children of Israel? He was. And yet his brethren didn't realize it. And Moses made this great mistake of trying to accomplish God's call in his own power. You see, he's using his own reasoning. He says, look it, I'm following God, I'm going to step out, I'm going to do this, and people are going to rally behind me, and they didn't. And Moses ends up, after 40 years of unparalleled training, leaving to do a great work. What was the great work that he ended up doing after his 40th birthday? Herding sheep. Now, we won't look at it, but if you were to go back in the book of Genesis to the time of Joseph, you would learn something very interesting about the profession of shepherd in the eyes of Egyptian culture. Do any of you remember what shepherds were regarded as by the Egyptians? That's right. They were an abomination. This was the lowest of the low. I mean, you don't go from the court of Pharaoh. You read about it when Joseph is wanting his brethren to get a special place in the land and they get that rich agricultural area. They were shepherds, and this was not something valued by the Egyptians. So here Moses, with his cultural background, he finds himself, he wanted to live his life for God. He was willing to put everything on the line, and what happens is he ends up doing something that is the worst job that you can possibly imagine. Now, some of you might feel right now that you've got a pretty bad job. Maybe it's being a student. I don't know. Maybe it's you finished your student career, if you will, and now you're in the workforce, and things just haven't played out the way you wanted, and you say, this is, you know, I was following God and I ended up in this position. I thought I was working in an Adventist organization and they're not fulfilling the vision that I think God wants us to have. I don't know what you're doing, but is it possible you could be disappointed with where you're at in life? Now think about it for a minute though, about Moses. How long was Moses in this profession as shepherd? 40 years. So some of you are good at math. He was 40 years of age when he went into the wilderness. He's there for 40 years. How old is he when God appears to him at the burning bush? That's right. He's 80 years of age. How old was 80 back then? Well, how long did Moses live? He lived to be 120. That's correct. How long did he expect to live? 70? 80? Some of you are either good Bible students or have some good guesses. Turn to Psalm 90. There's actually only one psalm, to my knowledge, that was written by Moses. And interestingly enough, it's Psalm 90. I say interestingly enough because Psalm 90 is often quoted when it comes to lifespan. Psalm 90, the King James and many other translations have a title, a heading at the beginning of this psalm. My Bible says it's a prayer of Moses, the man of God. And you jump down to verse 9, and there Moses says, all our days are passed away in thy wrath. We spend our years as a tale that is told. The days of our years are 70. How long is that? 70. And if by reason of strength they be 80, yet is their strength labor and sorrow, for it's soon cut off and we fly away. I don't know when Moses wrote that. Obviously he wrote it early in his experience, probably when he was out there in the desert. When did Moses get his call to do the great work that God had appointed him to do? When he was 80. Yeah, that's the burning bush experience. You see, God waited until Moses had given up on himself. His life was over. Now, hopefully none of you are feeling that way tonight, that you're so disappointed with mistakes you've made in the past that you might as well just give up and your life's as good as over. But even if you do feel that way, there's good news tonight. The Lord isn't finished with you. You're still here. And what God has been preparing you to do, even though it may look like you messed up, how many times do you think in those 40 years in the wilderness herding sheep, how many times do you think Moses said, "I really messed up"? How many times do you think he told that to his family? You know, you think he ever told his wife and his children that? He had them there in Midian. You think he said, "You know what? Kids, don't do what I did. You know, God really had great plans for my life, and I messed up. And here I am, you know, out herding sheep." I don't know what he told them, but I'm sure he must have been tempted to be discouraged and disappointed. And he could have been disappointed with the church, you know, because the church didn't rally behind him either. He wouldn't have had to run if the children of Israel had just said, "Well, we're not going to tell anyone about this. Moses is, you know, he's going to lead us." I mean, Moses wasn't ready to lead him because he wasn't ready to let God be fully in charge of the work that he'd called him to do.

with yourself, if I'm disappointed with decisions that I've made, that God still has a plan that can be fulfilled if I'm willing to listen to his voice at this point, like Moses was there at that burning bush. Well, let me ask you a question, though. As we're speaking about Moses, do you think Moses was ever disappointed with anyone else? Yeah, most definitely, wasn't he? I mean, after Moses, you think about it. It's interesting about Moses. We just have to stop there because the Bible tells us that Moses was the meekest man. And, you know, when we realize our humanity and how far we've fallen short in the past, it does something for us, actually. If we haven't had some disappointments in our life, we might be tempted to think that we've got it all together. And that if other people would just listen to us a little bit better, everything would be fine. But Moses had this experience of disappointment with himself before he was called to lead God's people. And do you think, after leading God's people, and throughout that whole 40 years, when God was using him to direct the children of Israel, do you think he was ever tempted to be disappointed? I mean, how many times? You know, how many times did God work for the children of Israel? And what would their response typically be before too long? No matter what God did, what do we find them doing sooner or later? Complaining. That's right, grumbling and complaining. Now, aren't you glad you didn't live back then? And that you live in a church today where nobody grumbles and complains. Right? I do it too. How do we do it? How do we do that? When God is doing so much for us, how is it so easy to forget all the good things that he's done and we start grumbling and complaining like the whole work is dependent on people around us and they're all messed up, as if we weren't messed up enough ourselves. Let me read you something that I find inspiring about God's work and just what he's trying to do, just what he's trying to accomplish. I want to read you a few things here. This is from Christian Service, page 243. And see if you can see some parallels in what we're talking about. Christian Service, page 243. It says, things will go wrong because of unconsecrated workers. So have you ever dealt with unconsecrated workers? Sometimes it's ourselves. Sometimes it's other people. You may shed tears over the result of this, but don't worry. The Blessed Master has all his work from end to end under his masterly supervision. All he asks is that the workers shall come to him for their orders and obey his directions. Everything, our churches, our missions, our Sabbath schools, our institutions, is carried upon his divine heart. Why worry? The intense longing to see the church a living and shining light as God designs it shall be must be tempered with entire trust in God. I mean, how do we balance these things? You know, you're catching this vision for what God wants to do, and you maybe yourself, you find where you've slipped, where you've made mistakes, or you are impressed with how everyone else is messing it up. And you know what God wants to do. But how can we keep our hand firmly in God's hand and firmly trust him that he's still at the helm? The passage continues. Cultivate restfulness. So, something happened when the sun went down this evening. What happened? The Sabbath greeted us. And hopefully we greeted the Sabbath. And here it says, cultivate restfulness. You think that's a good thing to practice on the Sabbath? Restfulness. You know, our minds might be restless. Is that possible tonight? Some of us could have restless minds. But God is asking us to cultivate
restfulness.

0: How many of you have a garden? Any of you are gardeners? So what does it mean to cultivate something? You're digging. You're doing your work. There's some kind of work involved, right? If you're cultivating something. A lot of times we think that rest is what you're not doing. Okay, it's the absence of something. You know, are you resting? But she says, cultivate restfulness. Now, if I said to you, cultivate sleep, I mean, that sounds kind of strange, doesn't it? You could say prioritize sleep, but you wouldn't say cultivate sleep, would you? But how do you cultivate restfulness? I would suggest to you that very terse phrase, the two-word phrase, cultivate restfulness, is actually telling us that we can grow in our capacity to rest. It's not just something, it's not just that you stop. You know, so Sabbath, we often have this mentality of what we're not going to do. Is that possible that we, well, I mean, the commandment even says what we shouldn't do, right? And so we often express even the Sabbath in terms of what we're not doing. And as a parent, I mean, this is one of the real dangers we have, right? We, instead of infusing the Sabbath with meaning, sometimes we slip into always telling our children what they're not supposed to be doing, or why are you doing this? You shouldn't be doing it. But it's not just not doing something that puts us in a state of restfulness. There's something we have to cultivate. Let's listen and see if we get any further clues from Christian Service, page 243, about cultivating restfulness. It says, cultivate restfulness and commit the keeping of your souls unto God as unto a faithful creator. This is really interesting, because here we are on the Sabbath, and we're speaking about restfulness, and now we're speaking about having to trust in who? Our Creator, our loving Creator. It seems strange to me that we would want to distance ourselves from the one who created us and made us. But the Christian world really is distancing themselves from God as a loving creator, aren't they? I mean, you don't have to go very far to realize that much of what's happening in Christendom today is they're saying, look at, well, the Harvard scientists, and I'm using Harvard because that was where you said Moses probably was trained if he were living today. The Harvard scientists are telling us that we just evolved over millions of years. And of course, Christians will say, well, God's hand was in that. They believe in theistic evolution if they're trying to harmonize things. But the problem is, you can't really harmonize anything. It doesn't harmonize the Bible to take the clear expressions of God's Word and try to make the very clear expression of days in the Genesis account into eons of time. Commit the keeping of your souls unto God as unto a faithful creator. He will keep that which is committed to his trust. He's not pleased to have us cover his altar with our tears and complaints. Now, is God willing to hear our tears and complaints? Yes. I mean, he wants us to come to him, whatever we're dealing with. But God doesn't glory in hearing our tears and complaints, because the implication is, just like the children of Israel in the days of Moses, that those tears and complaints are coming. Why? That's right, because of a lack of faith. And so God's been leading, and because things aren't playing out the way I think the script should be written, then I start being tearful and complaining. And we're saying, look at, well, this is a fulfillment of the book of Ezekiel. I'm sighing and crying. Well, there is an appropriate place for that, but there's also an inappropriate place. She goes on from there, and instead of speaking about how we should be complaining and crying, she says, you have enough to praise God for already, even if you don't see another soul converted. But the good work will go on if you only will go forward and not be trying to adjust everything to your own ideas. Let the peace of God rule in your hearts, and be ye thankful. Let the Lord have room to work. Don't block His way. He can and will work if we will let Him. Do you see that in the life of Moses? Do you see that in the children of Israel? Are there some lessons for us today? One of the things I've been trying to wrap my mind around as I speak about this subject tonight, we're really speaking about the church this weekend. And of course, we are all part of Christ's body when we accept Him as our Lord and Savior. We're part of His family by creation, but when we choose Him as our Savior, we accept His great gift of salvation for us, we become united in special family bonds. And what's so ironic is that much of what I see happening in our church is disunion and division and complaints and tears. Now, maybe it's not that way at Loma Linda, but I travel around a fair amount, and I've lived in many places over the years, and there's a lot of people in different parts of the country that know me and feel comfortable calling me up and telling me how terrible things are wherever they live. And so you start listening to some of these stories, and you say, what's going on? So we're speaking about the church. I invite you to turn to an amazing chapter that gives us some, I believe, truly amazing insights into the church. It's from the very conclusion of the Bible, Revelation 21 and 22. Revelation 21 and 22. We've kind of got things going this evening by looking back to the Old Testament and the roots of God's people. Looked at Moses and the call that Moses gave for God's people to leave Egypt, all that, of course, kind of implied in what we've been talking about and how they kept faltering. But if you go even back a little bit further before that, you find the background to something that I find truly amazing in Revelation 21. We're reading about the heavenly Jerusalem, the New Jerusalem. We're reading about this center of God's government that will be here on the recreated earth. And as you read about it in Revelation 21, I find something very, very strange in the description. Look with me, beginning at verse 10. Revelation 21, beginning with verse 10, we're going to read through a portion of this description of the heavenly city. It says, He carried me away, John speaking, of course, in the Spirit, to a great and high mountain, and showed me that great city, the holy Jerusalem, descending out of heaven from God, having the glory of God, and her light was like unto a stone most precious, even unto a jasper stone, clear as crystal, and had a wall great and high, and had 12 gates, and at the gates 12 angels, and the names written thereon, which are the names of the 12 tribes of the children of Israel. On the east 3 gates, on the north 3 gates, on the south 3 gates, and on the west 3 gates. And the wall of the city had 12 foundations, and in them the names of the 12 apostles of the Lamb. Now, I don't know about you, but this to me is very startling. It's very startling to read whose names are on the gates and on the foundations of the New Jerusalem. I mean, think about it for a minute. Whose names are on the gates? Did you catch it there? Who? The 12 tribes of Israel. Who are the 12 tribes of Israel? Jacob's children. Now, if you want to think about a sorry lot, I mean, really, do you realize how much space is devoted in the Bible to the children of Jacob and what they did? I mean, it's like one of the worst families described in the Bible. I mean, really. Now, I'm not saying that there weren't a lot of other families that did worse. But if you look at the kind of things that were described there, I mean, one of those kids had relations with one of his father's wives or concubines, whatever you want to call her. Another couple of them wiped out a whole town. I mean, the whole lot of them, 10 of them, sold one of their brothers into slavery. Now listen, if these people were in your genealogy, how many of you would put their names on your house? You know, Uncle Adolf Hitler, you know, Idi Amin, first cousin. I don't know. I mean, you wouldn't do that, would you? Why did God choose these 12 messed up kids to be the foundation of his Old Testament church? And then to put their names on the New Jerusalem, on the gates. You say, well, if that's not bad enough, who's on the foundations of the New Jerusalem? The disciples. Now, how were they? Now, you say, well, I mean, in some respects, they were admirable, weren't they? They, you know, Jesus called them. They gave up everything. You say, that's just like me. You know, I heard the Lord's call, and I'm now a member of his remnant church. And some of you, actually, you've turned your back on family. You've turned your back on career opportunities. You feel kind of like Moses sometimes. And so you came to this perfect church, the Seventh-day Adventist church. How was it to be there with Jesus, to be among the 12 disciples? Would you have felt like you were part of the perfect church if you were one of those disciples? What did they spend a lot of time doing?
1: Bickering,
0: grumbling, and complaining. Who is going to be the greatest? I mean, if they just—I mean, what's the matter with them? How can't they see that I should be the greatest? And what's going on here? Have you ever thought about who the 12 disciples were? Have you ever thought about it? I mean, you have Simon the Zealot, and then you have Matthew the publican. I mean, here's one guy, you know, kind of the IRS, government man. And then you've got the other. What were the zealots interested in doing? I mean, you know, these are like the two poles of the political spectrum there. I mean, you've got people who are used to handling money. We mentioned Levi already. Judas, apparently, had executive abilities like that. And then you've got fishermen. I mean, what were James and John called?
1: Sons of thunder.
0: Sons of thunder. So if you were trying to find an ideal church, maybe some of you did that. Maybe when you came to Loma Linda, you said, I'm going to really pray, and I want to go to the best church. And that's why you're here at Advent Hope. Or maybe you're not part of Advent Hope and you just saw the light on tonight and you slipped in. But there's people all over this community who are going to the best church, and they're all different. And the problem is, when they went to the church that they thought was the best church, they realized that they probably made a mistake somewhere along the way because there were problems in that church. What does really the best church look like? How many of you would pick, if you were organizing a mission team, if you were doing outreach here, I know you're getting ready to do health outreach and evangelistic outreach on this campus. How many of you would pick a team that looked like the 12 disciples to head things up? I mean, if you just look at it objectively, it's like Jesus was asking for trouble. Why would you put these people together? Have you ever thought about it? Have you ever said this? I mean, don't raise your hands or say amen or yes or anything, but have you ever thought the church would be a whole lot better if everyone were just a little bit more like you? Well, some of you shake your heads no. But when I hear people complaining, this is really what they're complaining about. They're complaining that people aren't enough like them. Say, do you know what these people are doing in the church? They're doing things, they're telling me they're doing things that they would never do. And some of you, if we had a complaining session tonight, might be complaining about what people, whether they were here in your fellowship at Advent Hope or in other fellowships in churches throughout this community, you could complain about what they were doing. Now, part of me has to wonder, as I look at the groups that Jesus founded his Old Testament and New Testament church on, that maybe having this perfect, homogeneous, loving group is not necessarily in his best interests on the front end. Now, don't misunderstand me. I'm not saying that God doesn't call for his church to be loving and in harmony and united, but I wonder why he didn't pick out groups that were more intrinsically that way to begin with. Do you see what I'm asking? And what the question starts to become as we look tomorrow, because I'm giving a couple of presentations, it's been hard for me to sort out in my mind what I'm speaking about when. And of course, I know that there'll probably be more in our ranks tomorrow than there are tonight. And yet at the same time, I don't want to not say anything tonight because there'll be people here tomorrow that didn't hear what we spoke about tonight. You understand the problem. But one of the interesting concepts that I'm interested in looking at is a word that we often use in conjunction with the church. And that word in the Greek is koinonia. Have you heard it before? Koinonia. It's actually first found in the book of Acts, and to me that's significant. It's found in Acts 2, and when you see the English word, you'll immediately see that it is a word that we often use in conjunction with the church. I'm in Acts chapter 2, verse 42. It's speaking about this mighty working of the Holy Spirit in the early church, at the day of Pentecost, and the aftermath of that. And in verse 42, speaking of the new believers, both those who were recently baptized and those who were followers of Jesus from before Pentecost, it says they continued steadfastly in the apostles' doctrine and fellowship, and in breaking of bread and in prayers. That word fellowship is koinonia. And it's an interesting word, and it's interesting to me that the first mention of it in the New Testament is the book of Acts. Isn't that interesting? Here the disciples were with Jesus for 3.5 years, and the word koinonia, fellowship, is never used to describe what the 12 had with Jesus. But they were still handpicked by Jesus. So here's the question. The question is, are some of the things that are most distressing you about the church, whether it's a local church, whether it's a local community, whether it's people that are in your own household, is it possible that you are in the midst of some of the most remarkable opportunities for growth that God could ever provide you with? And here, while you're just anxious to get into another setting, God is providing you opportunities just like he provided to the disciples and just like he provided the 12 sons of Jacob with. Now, what's so remarkable to me is that the ending is happy for most all of these individuals. It wasn't particularly happy for Judas Iscariot. But for most all the sons of Jacob and all of the 12 that Jesus called, the story ends happily. And I would like to suggest to you that the remarkable part of the story is it started with groups of people who were disunited. And so the impact of this concept of fellowship and sharing together is heightened by the fact that they were so different and so contentious to begin with. Now this should present us with some exciting possibilities. Because, first of all, we've glimpsed this idea, if we're tempted to be disappointed with ourselves, that's okay, because there's plenty to be disappointed about. And whether it's Moses, or whether we study the life of Jacob, or whether we study David, or we can go through all these heroes in the Bible, most of them had things they could be disappointed about on their own account. Mistakes that they made. I mean, there's exceptions in the Bible. But most of the time, there's things that the individual could be disappointed about. But then when we move from there to the church, are there things we could legitimately be disappointed about as far as the church? Well, for sure. But the question is, what do we do with it? Now, I'm not saying we should be complacent. I'm not saying we should say, well, let's just praise the Lord and see how we can heighten our differences and make sure that we have lots of contention in our churches. No, I mean, that's not the point. But the point is that God often brings people together, it seems, so that the world, looking on, will have a testimony. And that in our own experience, we'll have a testimony that we cannot say it was because of our skillful diplomacy that we have a unified church. Do you see? There was no way, humanly speaking, no way that the sons of Jacob were ever going to get together. I mean, you look at that setting. I mean, you deal with it. Those of you that are in counseling ministries or pastoral ministries or home ministries as parents or children of parents or grandchildren. I mean, we hear these stories in the medical field, right? You hear about all these families and these relationships, and you see the pain of people with burdens that they've been carrying throughout their life. You hear these terrible stories. Many of us do in these lines of ministry about terrible things that were done to people. And many times people never get over those things. But there are some people by God's grace that do. There's a couple of women that I've met in my experience, both Jewish ladies, both Holocaust survivors. And one of them was a patient of mine some years ago with really bad autoimmune disease, and we couldn't help her at all. And as I talked with her, she was still living in that pain of those terrible things that had been done to her and her family. And you could say, well, that's understandable. I mean, it was terrible. But I met another woman who had lived through the same experience. And I met her, I was speaking at a health ministries conference. And I was in one of those small little breakout rooms. And she was one of the keynote speakers. And she was speaking about, although she wasn't a Christian, but she was a Christian. I mean, she had seen God working in her life. She had been through Auschwitz. She had seen terrible things there. And she was one of the most joyful people you could meet. And because of the experience she went through, her witness was even more powerful, wasn't it? And so what I'd like to suggest to you, regardless of what you might be tempted to be disappointed about today, God has limitless possibilities before you at Advent Hope. And I would say before the faith community, the Adventist community in Loma Linda. And as you're looking and as you're praying about opportunities for ministry in the near future, I understand you're planning on some health outreach right here in Loma Linda. Is that right? Is it next month? Okay. And then some evangelistic meetings coming up after that in April. Have I got the timeline? Some. I don't know how many of you are really excited and how many of you are kind of in fear and trembling because you say, you know what? We're not ready to do this. And we're disunited. And there's problems here at Loma Linda. Well, we have a choice, right? Are we going to focus on the problems? Or are we going to focus on what God is doing? And the fact that because there are problems and because there are some tensions, that this is actually an opportunity for God to do something more powerful than could happen if it was just, you know, these three identical triplets that always thought exactly alike all their lives. And always, the only argument they ever had is, you know, trying to let the other one go first. Well, on those notes, I wanted to just kind of open things up for you tonight. You know, one of the most difficult things for anyone coming from out of town is to really know what people have on their hearts and what might be resonating with you tonight. Some of you, the Lord, may have been connecting some things that have been happening in your experience or some things you've been studying together as we've talked tonight. Maybe some of you came expecting something because the Lord had been putting something on your heart and you knew exactly what I was going to speak about, and I said not one word on that topic. And you're just anxious that we spend some time on this subject that the Lord's been laying on you. I just want to open things up. Is anyone, as we've been talking some tonight, are there any things that are connecting in your minds, any thoughts that you have that might be profitable for us to share as a group? While you're thinking about that, let me turn with you to a familiar Bible passage in the book of Hebrews. I'm turning to Hebrews chapter 10. And Hebrews 10 is often quoted, but the whole sense of this verse is rarely captured. I'm starting in verse 23 of Hebrews chapter 10. Hebrews 10, beginning with verse 23. The apostle says, "Let us hold fast the profession of our faith without wavering, for he is faithful that promised. And let us consider one another to provoke unto love and to good works, not forsaking the assembling of ourselves together as the manner of some is, but exhorting one another, and so much the more as you see the day approaching." So here in Hebrews 10, we have this great motivation for why, one of the reasons why we should come together in Christian fellowship. Remember, we're speaking about this concept of fellowship. We'll speak about it more tomorrow. But the reason here that we're to come together is for what reason?
2: To exhort one another.
0: To exhort one another, to encourage one another, to build one another up. Some years ago, actually quite a number of years ago, I walked into a church where no one knew me, or no one acted like they knew me. And as I walked in the door, there was someone smiling, you know, greeting people. And they shook my hand, I think, but didn't really seem like they really cared all that much that I was there. And I just wandered around that big church, nowhere around here. Don't jump to any conclusions. And I was sitting there finally. I was there all through Sabbath school. It was like I wasn't there to anyone. And I'm sure many people thought it was a warm and loving church. And as I was sitting there in the congregation, at the end of the sermon, they dismissed the congregation, and I looked up, and I saw someone in the distance sitting all alone. And I said to myself, what a poor fellow. No one's probably going to even realize that he's here. And I said, you know, if I don't go over and say something to him, nobody probably will. So I went over and talked to this fellow. The thought struck me, and has struck me many times since, that we often miss the very most important reason why we're there at church. And some of you go to a certain church or a certain fellowship because you say, I go there because I'm fed. Well, I think it is important that the word is preached and that you're fed. But that is not, at least in the context of Hebrews 10, the most important reason. In fact, if you're in a congregation where you're not being fed, maybe you need to be there even more. Because if you're not getting fed, probably no one else is either. And maybe it's what you do after the church service that's ministering to people more than anything else. Now, I'm not encouraging you to compromise or not to be where the Lord wants you to be. But I'm just asking us to think a little bit out of the box. Because as I listen to people in our ranks in the Adventist church, it seems somehow that we're missing something about the essence of fellowship. And you may say, I'm speaking to the wrong group here, and that's why I'm giving you some opportunity to speak. You might say, well, we have wonderful fellowship here, and we were such a mess a few years ago, and we've all come together, and we keep having people come to our fellowship that really mess things up. But I'm realizing that it's a blessing, because every time we have to press closer to Jesus and realize that he wants us to all realize that we're part of the same family. So, tonight I give you an opportunity to share because maybe there's something on your heart that needs to be shared that someone else needs to hear. Now, maybe it's supposed to happen afterward, but part of the reason for coming together is to encourage one another. Any thoughts along those lines? Please.
3: Intercessory prayer. Mm. Our church needs, I think, a lot more intercessory prayer. A lot less complaining and gossiping about people and just more prayer.
0: Okay, so what I hear you saying, tell me if I'm hearing you right. If I see something that bothers me, instead of telling everyone how much it bothers me, I should see that as an opportunity to pray. Okay, I think it's a powerful insight. Good.
3: Well, I heard the story in reading that about George Mueller, about how he had prayed for a friend for 65 years and never seen him come to Christ. And George Mueller died, never seeing his friend come to Christ. But in between the time of his death and his funeral, that man came to Christ.
0: Never give up, huh?
3: My husband was just telling me that he had heard a story about somebody who chose 15 people to pray for in the phone book, just at random. And then he just started praying for them, and then he eventually met every one of them, and every single one of them was baptized.
0: Isn't that amazing? Turn earlier in Hebrews, as we're thinking about this. Hebrews chapter 4. We're speaking about intercession. Every one of us is called to be part of God's priesthood. And the priesthood ultimately had its highest purpose in reflecting Jesus and revealing Christ. And here we have this picture of Jesus in Hebrews 4, verses 14 through 16. Seeing then that we have a great high priest that has passed into the heavens, Jesus, the Son of God, let us hold fast our profession. Sounds similar, doesn't it, to Hebrews 10, we were just reading. For we have not an high priest which cannot be touched with the feeling of our infirmities, but was in all points tempted like as we are, yet without sin. Let us therefore come boldly unto the throne of grace, that we may obtain mercy and find grace to help in time of need. So this picture of Jesus interceding and this invitation for us to come boldly to the one who's interceding for us. And that implies that we're interceding, doesn't it? That we're joining in Jesus' work. If we're trying to find grace to help, if we need mercy, we're coming to that throne of grace. Other things tonight, as we're talking about some of these concepts of fellowship and dealing with some of these challenges that we all face, whether it's disappointments, whether it's concerns about lack of unity, lack of harmony. Please.
4: In Christ's Object Lessons, Sister White talks about in the one chapter called Asking to Give.
0: Mm-hmm.
4: And she talks about how the Lord prayed. And that we should pray more, not of what we should receive, but so that we can give.
0: Mm.
4: And she uses the parable of the man who went at midnight to his friend and said, I need bread to give to a friend, a traveler who's come by to visit him. And I think we get caught up so much in asking just, God, help us do this, help us do this, without asking for God to give us so that we can share with others.
0: That's an amazing insight. And what's especially amazing is often the solution to our own problems is when we forget about our own problems and trying to help other people. Sometimes God is gracious enough that we don't even realize that. Many years ago when I was a student here at Loma Linda, I don't know what was going on, but I was having a really bad day. And somebody came into my dorm room, and I guess it seemed to me like they were having a worse day. And so I felt for some reason that I needed to try to encourage them. And so after encouraging them for a while and they left, I suddenly realized that I had encouraged myself. Isn't it amazing You know, how God sometimes allows those experiences to come into our life, but it's even better if we realize that we need those experiences ourselves. God doesn't always have to orchestrate it. If you realize that something's missing in your life, find someone who's worse off than you. Is there anybody like that here around Loma Linda? I mean, just look around, maybe tonight. If someone looks pretty sorry, you know, go over to them after the meeting and talk with them. Now, don't everyone just go to one person. They'll get self-conscious thinking they must look pretty bad off. But yes, I mean, this is powerful. What other things on your minds tonight? Go ahead.
5: I just want to kind of confirm something that you said. Last weekend, I went to church, a church that I was visiting, and it was a very tiny church. There's probably 15 people there, and except for about four infants, everyone was older. There was only a couple people that were even close to my age, and it was okay. I don't want to sound ungracious or anything like that, but afterwards, the pastor's wife came and talked to me and my nephew and asked us if we had lunch plans, and then she said, well, they just had a death in the church, and her husband needed to work, and she didn't know what was going to happen and all this stuff, and it sounded kind of iffy, and then she came and then invited us to her house, and then she invited some of the church members, and you could tell all this was completely impromptu. But that was the neatest afternoon that I spent in a long, long time, you know, talking and fellowshipping with those people. And it was that time afterwards. It was just really special. And afterwards, my nephew, I was worried about him because we were at a resort town, and I was worried that he wanted to be outside, you know. But he said that he really, really enjoyed it. So.
0: Praise the Lord. You know, often we disqualify ourselves from ministry. You know, we say, well, you know, we don't have any food. We're not prepared. I mean, that person is from a higher social class. You know, I didn't wear the right clothes today. You know, it's a bad hair day. I don't have to worry about that, but... but you see my point. Have you noticed that? That we can disqualify ourselves from ministry. And here, I mean, you almost, as you were telling the story, it almost sounded like there was some misgivings, but they saw, apparently, the Lord calling them to be involved in ministry, and they didn't disqualify themselves. They didn't all get together and say, you know what, you know, this, we can't invite these people. But they saw it as an opportunity to serve. You know, and I have to tell you, I mean, I could think of examples in my own life. And some of them seem very insignificant. But like you said, if the Lord's opening up doors for you to minister, you never know. I mean, and sad to say, sometimes when I've responded to the Holy Spirit's promptings and something amazing happened that I didn't think much about, I know there's probably times where God wanted to do something amazing and I didn't follow through because I made those kind of excuses. And they're all good reasons, you know. We have good reasons every time we don't do something. But if the Lord's impressing you to talk with someone, or, you know, you see someone, if something comes into your mind and you're asking God to lead you, if you're really concerned whether it's of God or not, well, ask, you know, is this violating some principle? I mean, am I supposed to be somewhere else? But if something's coming into your mind, you're seeking God's guidance, and it's something like inviting someone to pray or sharing a Bible verse or saying hello to someone, I mean, go for it, right? Even if you say, well, I mean, what are they going to think of me? You know, I'm a guy, it's a girl, you know, and I'm not, I'm married. You see what I mean? Any other thoughts tonight? I know we're not going to keep you too late.
3: I was going to say, so many times, too, we want to go to the heart of Africa or somewhere like that to be missionaries and to minister to people. And our greatest chance to minister is in our very own families. Because we can pray for them first and ask God to prepare their hearts. And then we can study and use that time instead of, well, where I learned this was that I was complaining to my kids about going to church. And, well, we'd rather see you go to church than, you know, skiing or snowboarding, whatever. And so then my husband and I had gone to Army Bible Camp, and I was impressed that we should start praying for our children. And it was remarkable. In that year of praying for our kids without saying one word to them, I saw my daughter quit a Friday night job. I saw 3 sons all go to Army Bible Camp and GYC the next year. I mean, I've seen tremendous changes, especially in my oldest daughter, who had real problems in life. And now she is living up in Northern California, and she's wanting to go to Weimar. She's a nurse, and she's wanting to, you know, learn more about the health, you know, how to health ministry and all that. And I just saw that. I thought it was so hard, and it was so easy. Just taking it to Jesus and leaving it in his lap, on his doorstep, and then asking him to prepare me so that I was ready when my kids ever came to me with a problem, through studying the Bible and learning, that I was able to, not for me to tell them anything great news I had, but for me to be able to lead them to where they could find help.
0: Amen. Amen. Very good.
6: Tonight's subject is really encouraging too. I'm glad you brought it up. I'm glad we were here. Because that's all I'm impressed with, is I see where I wish I were. And both of us as parents, but we have a large family, and I think of the different levels of spirituality each of our different kids are at. And yet I just imagined having their names on the foundation on a gate. And I thought there's a lot of room for improvement there, but that's what God's good at.
0: Amen.
6: He fills in the gap between where we're at and where we could be, because none of those disciples deserved on their own, without God's grace and mercy, to have their name written anywhere.
0: That's right. None of us do.
6: All of us. We have
0: the
6: same hope. And that's what was presented tonight, was the hope that while we're great failures, look where Moses is today.
0: Amen.
6: All his failures and putting up with a lot of other people's failures.
3: Well, we may be great failures. Our God is a great God.
0: That's right. He's a great Savior. And that's our great commendation for his ministry. If we weren't in such a mess, we wouldn't need his help so much. Okay, well, unless someone else has a burning comment that they feel like they've got to get something in before we finish, this is probably a fitting time to wind up this evening.
6: Well, just a few words. Kind of simple thought, but based on what she just said, I heard, I think it was Dwight Nelson on the Hope Channel on TV, talking about HMS Richards at the end of his life, just before passing. He said, after all my years, all my experience, he said, everything boils down to this. He says, I'm a great sinner, but Christ is a great Savior.
0: Amen. Amen. Okay, well, oh, please, share with us.
7: Very often elected judge what is going on in church and why it's that way, not another way. And but sometimes I have questions for myself. What I'm doing to have situations better? What is my step? And sometimes God gives me some ideas, and of course I have to pray, and I guess every one of us who sit here can find a way how to fix the situation. What I can do for that? Of course, we cannot do everything, but something, every one of us can do something for better.
0: No, I very much appreciate your comment, because when we see things that are problems, as we've been hearing, whether it's in our family, in our homes, whether it's in the church, we have an opportunity both to pray and to work. I mean, God calls for us to do both, and neither one is of any efficacy apart from Christ. I mean, we're praying to Him, and the only work that we can do that's of any value is, I mean, you know, biblically, it's the work of faith, it's trusting Him, but He's willing to work in us, and if He's showing us something that we should do, we don't have to worry about what everyone else isn't doing. Just do what God's calling you to do. And it's amazing. It doesn't always happen, doesn't always end up on a happy note, but I can tell you in my life, you're talking about health ministry. There was a situation I was in some years ago where I was working with an Adventist group that was wanting to do some health programming, and I was very much interested in the counsel we have in the book, Counsels on Diet and Foods, of teaching people how to cook without milk and eggs and do total vegetarian nutrition seminars. I was never a cook, but have a team that did that. And there were other people that were in more of a conventional vegetarian approach. Well, I didn't have any burden to try to stop what they were doing. I was actually in a position where I could have said they couldn't do that. But the Lord, you know, impressed me. Just let them do what they're doing. We'll just do something else. Well, within a year or two, the people leading out in that other thing, they just got less and less people coming to their programs, and more were coming to what we were doing. And they asked us if they could work with us and help in our program. So, I mean, other times things haven't happened that way. But I'm just saying, if you see the Lord opening doors for you to do something, you don't have to have a big debate. Well, how can we do two things in the same church? Or how can we be working for the same institution or at the same clinic and have, you know, these things are not in harmony. No. If the Lord's showing you to do something, do it. And the Lord can use that to not only have an influence, but also change other people. It's amazing what happens when we're faithful in little things. Brother?
4: What she was saying made me think of many years ago, I started coming to Advent Hope, and I really liked it. It was because the church, I won't mention, but I felt at that time I wasn't being fed. I felt it was like the sermons were very blah to me, and I just was not very happy. And I started coming to Advent Hope, and next thing you know, I'm wanting to come to Advent Hope, and I'm not going to my church anymore that I've belonged to for such a long time. And then I started realizing it's not just about me being fed. And so I tried to start making myself more available to participate in the program in my church. And little by little, now it's to the point where I rarely ever get to come, and I want to, but I'm so busy there. We've always got something going on, and I'm happier now.
0: Praise the Lord.
4: We're participating now, and we made ourselves available. If I had continued just coming here, you know, yeah, I would have been happy, but I would have been ministering like I am over there now.
0: The Lord has a special place of ministry for every one of us. And if you think about it, often the most powerful places are the ones you wouldn't go to. I mean, the situations you wouldn't choose. Because that's where God can really work. If you could just say, well, you know, I picked the perfect place, and I picked the right team to work with, and I did this, and I did. I mean, who's getting the glory? But when we get in these situations that we wouldn't choose, but you see the Lord leading you back into this situation, and then He does something remarkable, and you can testify to His grace and how He used you. And that's the experience the Lord wants all of us to have. And you might say, you know what? But I don't have those kind of talents. I can't be a leader in the church. I can't take responsibilities. I'm too busy. I mean, we could all probably talk tonight about ways that you learn that you impacted people's lives that were just like nothing. I mean, this thought ran through my mind a while ago when we were speaking about some of these stories. Once someone came to me, and they said something like, you know, I'm in the church today because of you or something. I'm thinking like, well, you know, what did I do? Well, I came to, you know, communion service and I was just going to leave and you came out and got me and, you know, brought me in, you know, and washed my feet or something. And like, I mean, I don't even remember it. Well, what I'm just saying is, did I need some kind of a degree to do that? I mean, who couldn't do that? Do you see? And so the point is, we're often looking at, you know, I'm not being utilized, especially in a community like this, right? You're in a community with very talented people and very gifted people. And if you were in some little church, I mean, probably, you know, many of you could be, you know, doing all kinds of things. And you're in a big church with people, you say, well, but I'm way down there on the totem pole. I mean, I don't have the talents that those people up front have. That's not the issue. That's not the issue at all. God has given you a work to do, and he's going to make it clear what he wants you to do. And I mean, to me, it's exciting. And you've inspired me tonight because of what you've had to share. And I think we've sensed a little bit about this power of encouraging one another, exhorting one another. And, you know, in the old days in the Adventist church, there used to be a lot more testimony meetings and sharing and encouraging, I think, than we do. We've become more of a spectator society, and we want that to carry on even in our worship. And so we tend to sit and expect to be, you know, someone to preach to us or to open the word to us. But you each have an experience that no one up front has. And there's people that need that. So be looking for those divine appointments. Did I see another hand? Please.
8: It all boils down to what I said before. It all boils down to our closeness to Christ, our love for him.
0: Uh-huh.
8: The more love we have for him, the more we'll be looking out and there will be a passion inside to reach out. You see a person that's not too close, they feel the love for Christ. He just wants us to
0: Amen.
8: And go after them.
0: Amen.
8: Any little crack of door that the Lord opens, we just go for it. So we got to get closer.
0: Yeah, and the interesting thing about it is, we could always at any point feel like we don't have enough love for Jesus, and that's why we're not doing more, or that's why we. But if the Lord is showing you an opportunity, that's, in a sense, showing that you have enough love for Jesus that he's putting something on your heart. Do you see? So don't say, well, I don't want to go. I don't even feel good. How can I go over to someone? I mean, I feel like I'm sad today, and I'll just discourage someone if I go and talk with them, even though they look lonely. Don't ever believe it. If the Lord's putting it on your heart, then he's going to give you the ability to be a blessing.
8: Strength will be made perfect.
0: Amen. That's right. Yeah, let's look at that as a closing text, unless one of you wants to make sure that I don't neglect your opportunity to share. But I'm thinking of that passage in 2 Corinthians. And this is an amazing passage. And some of the things that we're tempted to be discouraged about, this totally reframes it. Paul has been speaking about some of the marvelous ways that God has blessed him. And in 2 Corinthians, yes, in 12, 2 Corinthians 12, we're going to start with verse 7. 2 Corinthians 12, verse 7. Paul's just been speaking about how God had given him these tremendous revelations. He's speaking about it in the third person as if it was someone else. But it's clear from the context he's speaking about himself, as you see here in verse 7. He says, "And lest I should be exalted above measure through the abundance of the revelations, there was given to me a thorn in the flesh, the messenger of Satan to buffet me, lest I should be exalted above measure. For this thing I besought the Lord three times, that it might depart from me." So the sense is here, Paul has got this physical problem. And it's, we've been speaking about prayer. The sense here in this verse is not that Paul prayed, you know, morning and afternoon and evening one day. No, there were three seasons, three periods in his life where he wrestled with God to remove this thing. We've been talking about answered prayer. And God does answer his prayer. But he does not answer his prayer the way Paul was probably thinking. Because in verse 9, he says God spoke to him and told him, "My grace

0: Here early, we've shared some things that we were thankful for, but no one in my group, including myself, said anything about an infirmity that they were thankful for. I don't remember being at a prayer meeting. Well, I can think of a few times, but most of the time you don't go to a prayer meeting and hear praises and someone says, "I want to praise the Lord. I just went to the doctor and I was diagnosed with cancer." You know, but do you see what Paul's saying? He's saying he gloried in his infirmities. I have heard testimonies like that. I don't know if I've actually borne too many, because I don't think I've completely arrived at where Paul was at. But if you're seeing your inabilities tonight, if you see infirmity, if you see your weakness, like you said, this is your great qualification for God to use you. It's amazing, isn't it? And so all these people that God puts together with all these weaknesses and all these problems, and that sometimes rub each other wrong, God is preparing us for something really remarkable that we cannot do on ourselves. Sister.
1: When we have a difficult situation in our life, of course we stay more close to Jesus.
0: Mm-hmm.
1: And sometimes when people, you know, like in full of enjoy life and they are, you know, focused on something else, not on Jesus, so they are forgot about him.
0: Mm-hmm.
1: But when we have hard time, we stay so close to God and we can hear his voice. That is most important.
0: Amen. We need to finish. If some of you want to share, you can share individually afterward. But do you have anything else on the agenda, those who are in charge, or can we just close with a word of prayer tonight? Okay. Why don't we kneel together as we pray. Father, it's just such a blessing to be a part of your family. Thank you so much that you've chosen each one of us, not because of how great we were. Just like you said of the children of Israel, you chose them not because they were the most numerous people, not because they were so great, but because you poured out your love on them. You wanted to use them. And Father, the same is true of us. Father, tonight, as we prepare to leave, we want to thank you for the gift of the Sabbath. It reminds us of the great love that you showed for us in creating us, in redeeming us, and that ultimately you want us to enjoy with you for eternity. Father, each one of us in this room tonight, no matter how we feel, you've given special gifts, special experience. Some of those gifts might be things that the world doesn't label as gifts, but labels as infirmities. Help us to catch the vision that the Apostle Paul had and realize that in those very things that people might be tempted to feel sorry for us about, or we might be tempted to feel sorry about, are actually credentials for us to more effectively minister, both because we press closer to you and also because it gives us the capacity to empathize with other people who may be dealing with similar infirmities. Father, we just thank you for this amazing plan that you have, that you don't just call us as individuals, but you call us as individuals to be part of a church, to be part of a body. And it's a body that looks like sometimes it's going to self-destruct. But you've given us courage tonight, because you could take the 12 sons of Jacob and you could bring them into unity and harmony and give a testimony that still echoes throughout the pages of Scripture and will sound throughout eternity on that divine holy city. And we think of the 12 disciples. As messed up as they were, Father, you've given us hope tonight for each of us individually and for your church in general. Help us to better learn these lessons and to be the agents of change that you want us to be, just by seeking you, by interceding for others, by doing the work that lies nearest, and may we see your hand work. We ask it in Jesus' name. Amen.
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2: Hello, friends. Would you like to hear an amazing fact? August 2016, it was announced that a fisherman in the Philippines discovered what is probably the world's largest pearl. The man found the immense pearl within a giant clam while diving off of Puerto Princesa City on the island of Palawan. Now catch this. The monstrous mineral measures 2.2 feet by 1 foot and weighs 75 pounds. This greatly surpasses the former record of 14 pounds. Now keep in mind, this pearl is not round but shaped more like a giant glazed croissant. Even more incredible, the man discovered the pearl in 2006, then stored it under his bed and forgot about it for 10 years until he had to move. Now its true record-breaking value is coming to light. You know, the Bible talks about pearls that are so humongous that the gates of heaven are made from a single specimen. Stay with us, friends. We're going to learn more as Amazing Facts brings you this edition of Bible Answers Live.
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3: My name is Jean Ross. Good evening, friends, and Pastor Doug. Before we go to the phone lines, let's start with prayer. Dear Father, once again, we thank you that we can take a few moments to study the Word together, and we ask your special blessing upon this program this evening. Be with those listening, Lord, and as we open the Scriptures, we ask that the Spirit would lead us into a full understanding of your will for our lives, for we ask this in Jesus' name. Amen.
2: Amen.
3: Well, Pastor Doug, you opened the program talking about this incredible find, a pearl. It's almost hard to imagine, a pearl that was over 2 feet. Can you imagine trying to make that into a necklace and wear that around your necks? But it's just a gigantic pearl. You wonder what the value of something like that is.
2: Well, they're still going to bring in a gemologist that will authenticate its size. It's been pretty well substantiated by just the people in the region and leaders in the community. It's not uncommon to find giant pearls in the giant clams around that part of the Philippines, or some of the largest in the world. But its value, I guess, is still remains to be determined. The thing that struck me was, and you can see pictures of this online, it does look like a giant, beautifully glazed croissant. It's kind of elongated, and it's kind of strange looking, but I'd hate to have been the clam that had that growing inside. And if it says in the Bible, when it describes some of the glories of heaven, and it talks about the foundation of the city made of precious gems, and the streets of gold, and the gates of pearl, people have said, well, you know, those are just metaphors. But keep in mind, the Bible says, and you can read about this in 1 Corinthians 2, verse 9, the eye has not seen, nor the ear heard, neither has even entered into the heart or the imagination of man the things that God has prepared for those that love him. We can't even imagine it. And you think about some of the incredible things in the world that God has made that we can see, we shouldn't be shocked by things that God declares he will have in the world to come. Nothing is impossible for God. And, you know, people always wonder, how could you get a pearl big enough to make a gate that people can walk through? And, well, you know, now it's becoming more believable if you can have a 75-pound pearl found there off the Philippines. And the Lord wants you in that city. Friends, you might be thinking that what the Bible says about that city is just too good to be true, are just too fantastic to believe, but it is very real. And there's a lot more detail in the Bible that tells you about the reward for the redeemed and the earth made new. And we'd like to send you this copy. If you want to be encouraged, read some of the promises that God has made. Jesus said, "Blessed are the meek, they will inherit the earth." But what an earth it's going to be. Take a look, and we'll send you a free offer on that.
3: We have a study guide this evening. It's called A Colossal City in Space, and it's talking about the New Jerusalem, the place that God is preparing for those that love Him. We'll be happy to send that to anybody who calls and asks. The number to call is 800-835-6747. You can ask for the study guide called A Colossal City in Space. Once again, that number is 800-835-6747. We're going to go to the phone lines. Our first caller this evening is Michael, listening from Henderson, Kentucky. Michael, welcome to the program.
4: Hello, Pastor Doug. How are you?
2: Doing well. Thank you for your call. And how can we help you tonight?
4: Yes, my question is, what is the second coming, and why is it important?
2: Well, first of all, in sequence, it's called the second coming, because the first time that Christ came to our world was as a man, as a baby. He pretty much came as a lamb. John the Baptist said, "This is the lamb that takes away the sin of the world." He was our sacrifice. He was our example. But he's coming next time to take possession. He's coming as a lion. He's coming as a king. And he's going to put an end to rebellion and sin and the devil. The devil's bound at the time when Christ comes. There's a resurrection. And those who are alive when the Lord comes will be caught up to meet him in the air. They're transformed and given glorified bodies. And you find that in 1 Corinthians 15 and 1 Thessalonians chapter 4. But would you like, we have a free study guide that deals with the themes of the second coming. And we'll be happy to send you one if you'd like that, Michael.
4: Well, do you have the Day of the Lord magazine?
2: We do. I think we could probably send you one of those. They're hot off the press. I hadn't even thought of that.
4: I'd like to have those.
2: Yeah, we'll be happy to send you one. So we'll just make a note. You call the number Pastor Ross is going to give and say that you are listening to Bible Answers Live, and we promise to send you a Day of the Lord magazine.
3: Again, that number to call, Michael, is 800-835-6747. You can ask for our new magazine talking about the second coming called The Day of the Lord. We also have a website that goes along with the subject of the second coming. It actually goes along with the new magazine, and it's called rapturetruth.com. Again, that website is just simply rapturetruth, all one word, .com. 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There's video there as well, a number of scriptural references, so be sure to take a look at that. Again, that website is just simply rapturetruth.com. Our next call is David, and he's listening right here in Sacramento. David, welcome to the program.
5: Hello.
2: Hi, David. You're on. Your question tonight.
5: My question is about Revelation 20, verse 5. It goes, "The rest of the dead did not come to life until the 1,000 years were ended. This is the first resurrection. How can the first resurrection ever possibly be involved with the rest of the dead? I thought the rest of the dead were all the lost people of all time."
2: All right, well, let me answer that for you. This is telling us that the when the Lord comes, that the dead in Christ are caught up, they meet him in the air. It says, "Blessed and holy is he that has part on the first resurrection." So that's what happens in the first resurrection. The rest of the dead are the ones who are in the second resurrection, and they don't live again till the 1,000 years are finished. And you read that in verse 3. It says there that the rest of the dead, if the righteous are the first ones raised, who's left? The wicked. So the rest of the dead don't live until the 1,000 years are finished.
3: Yeah, you know, that is an interesting verse. Verse 5, that phrase in particular says, "But the rest of the dead did not live again until the 1,000 years are finished. This is the first resurrection." The first resurrection is not talking about those who didn't live again until the 1,000 years are finished. Actually, if you go back to verse 4, it's talking about those who live and reign with Christ for 1,000 years. And those are the ones who are resurrected in the first resurrection. So it's still talking about the first resurrection. And then it answers the question, well, what happens to the rest? Well, they're not going to live until the 1,000 years is finished. And then he finishes up on that thought of the first resurrection. So I know it's confusing in verse 5 in particular, but the phrase, "the rest of the dead did not live again till the 1,000 years are finished," that's not connected with the first resurrection.
2: Yeah, Paul is just closing off his first thought by saying this is the first resurrection, meaning the ones who come forth in the
3: yeah, those who live and reign with Christ for 1,000 years.
2: Yep. Hey, we appreciate your question, David, and we have that website you'll enjoy. Also, we can send you our special offer for tonight.
3: That's right. It's talking about a colossal city in space. We also have a I just thought of that now too, Pastor Doug. We do have a study guide that deals specifically with 1,000 years, the millennium, called 1,000 Years of Peace. And that's we can right. send that to you as well, David. The number to call is 800-835-6747. Ask for the study guide called 1,000 Years of Peace, and we'll be happy to send that to you. And then, of course, take a look at our new website, rapturetruth.com. We have Jamie listening in West Frankfort, Illinois. Jamie, welcome to the program.
6: Hello. Thank you for having me.
2: We're glad you called. And your question yeah. tonight.
6: Okay. So I'm basically, I'm almost there, but I've been struggling practically with all of the New Testament, everything that Apostle Paul is teaching. And you may get this a lot for newcomers.
2: Yeah.
6: But Paul's teachings, I get there and I believe everything, and then I keep going into Paul's teachings, like in Hebrews chapter 8 through 10, Romans chapter 14, basically talking
2: things.
6: About, when he got mad at the Jews for, wanting the Gentiles to keep the laws to please God, and he just talks about all that quite a bit in the New Testament.
2: Yeah.
6: And I'm just trying to figure out where you guys come from on that, how do you... What do you make of it? Because it's hard for me. Each time I read the New Testament, I keep thinking, well, we are free, and Christ is enough to not have to obey these commandments in that type of way.
2: All right. Well, let's see what we can cover here, Jamie. First of all, don't feel bad. Even the Apostle Peter said, sometimes Paul, and this is 2 Peter chapter 3, I think it starts with verse 15, sometimes Paul says things that are hard to understand. Knowing who Paul is writing to, a lot of what Paul is doing is he's dealing with the problem of the Jewish converts to Christianity, telling the new Gentile converts around the Roman Empire, you need to keep all these ceremonial laws. And Paul had to spend quite a bit of time saying, Jesus was the Lamb, we don't need the sacrificial system anymore. Circumcision was a covenant of Abraham promising that the seed, the Messiah, would come through his descendants. He said, that's not necessary because Jesus is the Lamb. Jesus fulfilled the seed of Abraham.
6: Right.
2: But that doesn't mean the Ten Commandments, which were given, they're for all men. When God spoke his covenant, we're all saved based on the new covenant. And the old covenant was the Ten Commandments written on stone. The new covenant is the Ten Commandments written on the heart. But the law is still there. Jesus made it pretty clear, thou shalt not commit adultery. Well, once you become a Christian, it's not suddenly okay to commit adultery.
6: Right.
2: And, we can't lie, we can't steal, we shouldn't pray to idols. The New Testament is very clear on idolatry. John says, keep yourself from idols. So the Ten Commandments is called the moral law. Way back in the days of Cain, when there was no Jew or no Gentile, murder was wrong, and God called murder a sin. And when Joseph was tempted to sleep with someone else's wife, he called it a sin. Adultery was a sin. And so those commandments are part of the law of love.
3: Yeah, it's interesting. In the Old Testament, Paul's talking about various laws in the Old Testament. The Old Testament law is divided up roughly into four categories. You have the moral law, as Pastor Doug mentioned, the Ten Commandments, which really define what sin is. Sin is the transgression of the law, the Ten Commandments. You also have the ceremonial law that had to do with the sacrificial system and certain services associated with the sanctuary. And all of those services and those laws pointed forward to Jesus. Then you have some health principles that we find in the Old Testament, which were given so that we could be healthy. God wants us to be, our bodies are the temple of the Holy Spirit, so we want to take care of these bodies. And then you have some civil law, which helped to govern the nation of Israel under theocracy. So when you look at those four clusters of law, the moral law is definitely binding today. The ceremonial law, which pointed forward to Christ, that was fulfilled when Jesus came, and that's sort of the burden of what Paul is saying. But there are health principles that are true today, and for those who follow those health principles, they live a healthy, stronger life. And then the civil laws, nations that follow those principles, typically tend to do better than those who don't. So those are the four mm-hmm. families of law that we find.
2: Yeah, and we, Jamie, you still there?
6: Yeah, I'm here.
2: We have
6: I definitely
2: a lesson.
6: Believe all of that.
2: Yeah, we have a lesson we can send you on the law that we'll send you a free copy if you'd like that.
6: Yes, that
2: so was your
6: good.
2: Question, when you talk about Paul's writings, was it principally about the law?
6: I get there, and then it's almost like, okay, I know that we're not supposed to lie, but even if we're a believer and we don't keep these commandments, Christ is still enough to, I don't know.
2: Yeah, of course, if we sin, the Bible says, if any man sin, we have an advocate with the Father. So if a believer sins, we repent, we tell the Lord we're sorry, we turn to Jesus and believe that he's forgiven us. Bible says if we confess, he is faithful and just to forgive us and cleanse us from all unrighteousness. But if we love the Lord, we should never feel good or comfortable about sinning. Yeah, because, you know, sin is what nailed Jesus to the cross, so that, of course, should pain us as well.
3: Yeah, just one additional thought on that. If you have a child that, you know, they're growing up and they're learning and they take something that they're not supposed to take, they steal, and you confront them on the issue and they say, oh, I'm sorry, and they realize the error of their ways, you're not going to kick them out. But if there is ongoing theft all the time and they keep stealing, well, that's evidence that there is a deeper problem that has to be dealt with. And so it is with the law of God. It's not the occasional time that we break God's commandment, but if we are looking for an excuse to continually break God's law, well, then that's evidence that there might be a deeper problem that has to do with the heart.
2: Mm-hmm. Yeah, we'll send you that free lesson that talks about the law of God. It's called Written in Stone, and it also talks about his love as well as his law.
3: The number to call is 800-835-6747. That is the resource phone number, and you can ask for that study guide called Written in Stone. We'll be happy to send that to you, Jamie, or anybody who calls and asks. Again, that's 800-835-6747. Let's see. Our next caller is Rita, listening from New York. New York. Rita, welcome to the program.
7: Hi. Yes, my question is on the Sabbath day.
2: Okay.
7: The Bible says the Sabbath to remember the Sabbath day and keep it holy. And that day is what?
2: It says in the commandment, if you look in both, Genesis chapter 2 and in Exodus chapter 20, verse 8, it says that the seventh day God rested from all his work which he created and made. And so there's nothing that could be more clear and emphatic in the Bible that God says, I've blessed the seventh day, I hallowed it. So it's the seventh day, which is the Sabbath.
7: Which is Saturday, right?
2: Yeah, it's the same day that God gave to the Jewish nation.
7: Right, so why is it that you have most churchgoers on Sunday? Who changes to Sunday?
2: Well, that's a good question. Yeah, you can't find Bible evidence for that. Some people point to some meetings that evidently happened on the first day of the week, and they say this is proof of a new commandment. But there is no commandment you can point to in the Bible to keep the first day or the third day. The only commandment you can point to is to keep the seventh day holy. Now, we're not saved. Yeah, you know, we should worship God every day of the week, but not every day is a day of rest.
7: Right, but the commandment says to remember the Sabbath day and to keep it holy. And also in Revelation, it talks about we can't add or take anything away from the Bible. So
2: yeah, not without
7: judgment day,
2: right, without grave consequences anyway, trying to do that. And it even goes on to say, the beast power, if you look in Daniel chapter 7:25, it says he will think to change times and laws. And so, yeah, sounds like you're on the right track. But now, of course, there's a lot of sincere Christians that go to church on the first day, and many of them, they call it the Lord's Day. And nowhere in the Bible does it say that the first day of the week is the Lord's Day. That's just sort of an assumption that's made. You know, we're not saying that people who have previously, you know, spent their Christian experience going to the church on Sunday are lost. But if you want to be biblically accurate, it's hard to prove any other day than the seventh day is the Sabbath.
3: You know, we do get a lot of questions on this, and it seems like there's a lot of Christians that are coming to a clear understanding on this question on the Sabbath. 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There are some videos there talking about this subject. And for anyone listening who wants to learn more about what about that fourth commandment that says, remember the Sabbath to keep it holy, what is that all about? Take a look at the website. It's just simply sabbathtruth.com. Sabbathtruth.com. A lot of great information.
2: Yeah, and Rita will be happy to send you. We have a special study guide on the Sabbath if you call Amazing Facts. It's the Lost Day of History.
3: That's right. The number to call is 800-835-6747. You can ask for the book called The Lost Day of History. Again, 800-835-6747. Ask for the study guide, The Lost Day of History. Our next call is James, and he's listening in Dallas, Texas. James, welcome to the program.
8: Yes. Hello.
2: Hi, James. Thanks for calling.
8: Yeah, my question is, well, in Revelation, when it talks about the last judgment, it says that those who were not found in the book of life were sent to the lake of fire. It gives me an indication that, as it reads, sounds like it someone was found in the book of life at the last judgment. Is that right?
2: Well, yeah, you know, Moses prayed, and he said, Lord, if you won't forgive Israel, then take my name out of your book. So evidently, Moses' name is one of those who are written in the book of life, and evidence for that would be Moses actually appears to Jesus along with Elijah. So their names are both in the Book of Life because they're already in heaven. And so there are people whose names are written in the Book of Life. Now, in the Great White Throne Judgment, some people have their names entered into the Book of Life, and they can be excluded if they are found to be unfaithful. And in Revelation chapter 2 or 3, one of the messages to the seven churches, Jesus said something about taking their name from the Book of Life, speaking of a church that was unfaithful. So, yeah, people could have their names entered, and evidently, through persistent rebellion, it could be stricken from the book, so to speak. But, yeah, the names of the redeemed, I think, those who have reached out in faith through the ages to trusting in the blood of the Lamb. If you're in the Old Testament, they knew it was the Messiah that was coming. For us, it's the Messiah who came. We have our names entered in the Book of Life.
8: Okay, yeah, I was wondering, being at the Last Judgment, that, well, of course, all believers have their name written there. I guess what I'm saying is, after the first judgment seat of Christ, all those who belong to Christ will be judged there. And in the way it reads for the Last Judgment is that there will be some, after the 7-year tribulation, there will be some that will be saved.
2: Well, Pastor Ross has a verse on that he's going to read you.
3: Yeah, you were talking about the names being blotted out of the Book of Life. Revelation chapter 3, verse 5, and this is the one that Pastor Doug was referring to. He says, "He who overcomes shall be clothed in white garment," talking about the redeemed, the saved. "I will not blot his name from the Book of Life, but I will confess his name before my Father, which is in heaven." So in heaven, there are different books. You've got a Book of Life, which those who are redeemed, their names in the book. But you also have a book of iniquity, those who have done evil deeds and unrepentant.
2: Yeah, the works, it says we're judged according to our works.
3: Yeah.
2: So somewhere those works are recorded.
3: Sure, and there would be those evil works that the wicked have done. So, yeah, there is a record in heaven.
2: Yeah, and then there it says the judgment was set and the books were opened.
3: Yeah.
2: Now, I don't know if God uses a book made with a leather binding and paper pulp. I mean, you know, exactly how the books are recorded in heaven may be different from what we have on earth, but there's a record is what God is saying.
3: That was their system of reckoning in those days.
2: Now, we do have a lesson we'll be happy to send you, James. It talks about facing the judge. And if you call the resource line, we'll send that to you for free.
3: The number again is 800-835-6747. That is the resource phone number, and you can ask for the study guide called Facing the Judge. It's talking about the judgment, how we can make sure our names remain in the Lamb's Book of Life. If you have a Bible question, the phone line here to the studio is 800-463-7297. 800-463-7297. With your Bible question, our next caller is Gary, listening in Arkansas. Gary, welcome to the program.
9: Good evening. How are y'all doing tonight?
2: Doing well.
9: My question has to deal with, I experienced a near-death experience in a surgery. And is there anywhere in the Bible where it shows that God showed people or someone what hell was like in order to get them to change their ways and to turn around and start serving him more?
2: Well, there's no scripture that says that God showed somebody hell other than what John saw in Revelation. It is entirely possible that God could communicate personally to an individual about an experience. In a dream, for you know, God could give a dream to someone to impress them. You have the experience where Paul says, "I knew a man who was caught up to the third heaven," and Paul's probably talking about himself, and he saw things that you know he can't even talk about. So we don't even know what Paul saw when he was caught up to the third heaven. It was something between God and Paul. So God can give anybody a personal experience, but we must not base our theology upon a dream or an experience or a near-death experience a person may have on the operating table or following an accident. Because, you know, I think we all know, all over the world, people have all kinds of dreams and experiences. And if our theology is based on everybody's dream, we got to base it on the Word of God. There needs to be a solid, unchanging source of truth. Otherwise, boy, we'll be carried around with every wind of doctrine. Everybody will be having dreams. Some will be real. Some will be manufactured.
9: Yeah. I understand that. Okay. Well, thank you very much.
2: All right. Good question. Appreciate that, Gary.
3: Our next caller is Dominique, listening from New York. Dominique, you're on the air.
10: Yes. Thank you, Pastor Doug, for doing what you do.
2: Well, thank you for calling.
10: my question is, in view of God's omniscience, and this is a question to you, do you think that he could have done or he could do a better job of making himself known and what he wants?
11: Since God, well, since you say omniscience is his all-knowing, right. You also could say God's omnipotence, but obviously I'm not going to say, God, I've got some advice for you. There you've got the creature telling the creator how to run things, and that would kind of be backwards.
10: Right, I know it is.
11: But there's reasons. Mankind has sort of separated himself from God, and the Bible promises that if you search for me, you'll find me if you search for me with all your heart. God wants us to love him. He wants us to want him. This world has, for the most part, rejected God, and the devil sort of has hijacked the planet. But Jesus came into the world. God was in Christ, reconciling the world to himself. The Lord wants to save as many as he can. And so, if we want to see God, you can sometimes see the Lord in a newborn baby or in a beautiful sunset or in the things of nature, and the evidence for God is everywhere. So I think he is making himself known.
10: In other words, couldn't he do a better job?
11: Could God do a better job?
10: Yes, of making himself known and what he wants, so that we wouldn't have unbelievers.
11: Well, I believe that God doesn't want to force anybody to believe in him. And if he wanted to, the Lord could suddenly appear in the heavens. And from what I read in the Bible, if God appeared to us right now in his unveiled glory, we could not handle it. And that's why Jesus came into the world, so that he could reveal God to us, veiled in humanity, so we could say, what is God like? Who is he? And Jesus said, if you've seen me, you've seen the Father. He came to show us what God is like. And, in the Bible, we've got the record of his life and his love for us, and it's pretty clear who Christ is and what he's like. So, I would never say God could do a better job. I'm sure in our minds we could imagine the Lord doing something like that. But that's why we've got to be careful, because in the last days, I think the devil is going to try to impersonate God. And if our faith is not in the Word, we'll fall for the counterfeit.
3: Jesus, when he was here on the earth, he performed all kinds of miracles, even raising the dead. And yet that didn't convince those who were just stubbornly refusing to believe. I'm thinking of the religious leaders in particular. Jesus said they won't believe even if someone was raised from the dead. And of course, he did raise people from the dead, and they still didn't change. So even if God was to do something extraordinary to reveal himself, those who refuse to believe will still refuse to believe.
11: Yeah. Well, friends, you hear the music coming up. We're going to be wrapping the program in a little bit, but don't go away, because following this announcement, we do have another amazing fact for you. So stand by. And don't forget also, there's a lot more you can see at the website, which is simply amazingfacts.org. Check out the new Rapture Truth website.
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1: SRN News, I'm Rich Thomason in Washington. President Trump hails it as a tremendous investment. Mr. Trump referring to a new state-of-the-art steel mill. It's coming to southeast Iowa. Expected to come online in 2030, the president says it will produce the highest quality, most affordable steel to be found anywhere, a result, he says, of Trump administration pro-American policies. Today, the president will host a day-long AI summit at the White House. Ahead of that, this.
2: OpenAI says it's holding back GPT 6.1 over security concerns voiced by the company's own researchers. The announcement came a day before AI executives were set to huddle with President Trump amid increasing pressure for technology companies to be accountable for how their models can be abused. Meanwhile, NVIDIA unveiled its Open Agent Safety Platform Monday, which it says can help stop autonomous AI agents from misbehaving. It has two elements, OpenShell, a sealed workspace where AI agents can operate with a rulebook to follow, and a separate security layer, Sentry, which monitors and contains suspicious behavior. I'm Ben Thomas.
1: Mediators are reportedly trying to broker a U.S.-Iran deal to end the war. That, according to sources speaking with the AP, Iran insists that it had nothing to do with what may have been a foiled terror plot targeting a U.S. base in England. Five men were arrested on explosives and terrorism charges. Those men, British nationals in their 20s, have been released on bail. Hurricane Polo has made landfall on Mexico's Baja California Peninsula, bringing flash flooding and winds described by forecasters as life-threatening. The storm could also bring heavy rains and flooding to parts of the U.S. Southwest later in the week. On Wall Street, the Dow futures are down 34 points. NASDAQ futures, 33 points higher. This is SRN News. An author beloved by many Christians will be honored.
3: Westminster Abbey will establish a memorial to J.R.R. Tolkien in Poets Corner, close to his old friend and fellow author C.S. Lewis. This coming spring, the iconic church plans to dedicate a stone pillar to the memory of the man who wrote The Lord of the Rings and The Hobbit. Church officials say, quote, "The idea for the memorial came from the Christian Heritage Center at Stonyhurst and is made possible through the support and generosity of the Tolkien estate." Michael Harrington reporting.
1: As Maine Republican Susan Collins seeks a sixth Senate term, Democrats are bashing her for her 2018 vote to confirm Brett Kavanaugh as a Supreme Court justice. He was part of the court's conservative majority that overturned Roe versus Wade, and Collins voted for him despite her own support for abortion as well as past endorsements issued by Planned Parenthood. This is SRN News. A lot of money has been spent fighting for or against California's proposed billionaire's tax.
4: Most of the money supporting Proposition 40, which would create a one-time 5% tax on California billionaires' assets, was spent on getting the measure on the ballot. Supporters now have just over $200,000 left out of the $32 million they raised, according to recent state filings. Groups fighting Proposition 40 and supporting other measures to block it have collected nearly $190 million. Keith Peters reporting.
1: Brand new website titled America.gov to be unveiled today by President Trump. The AI-powered tool is being touted by the White House as much-needed relief for Americans interacting with the federal government. Described as a single centralized portal for federal information as well as government services. More details, srnnews.com.
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6: Welcome to Health and Longevity. I'm Dr. John Westerdahl. On today's program, we will talk with naturopathic physician Pam Popper, ND. Dr. Popper is a leading expert on the power of a plant-based diet for health and wellness and is a featured health expert in the landmark film Forks Over Knives. But before we get into today's exciting topic, let's hear the latest research and news affecting our health and longevity today.
5: Dr. Westerdahl presents the Health and Longevity News and Research Update, bringing you the most pertinent and important information about your health and longevity.
6: Eating less red meat helps reduce the risk of dying prematurely, especially from cardiovascular disease and cancer, suggests a new analysis from a long-term study of more than 120,000 health professionals recently in the Archives of Internal Medicine. People who ate the most red meat, averaging 2 servings a day, were 30% more likely to die over a 2-decade period than those eating little or none. That included processed meats such as hot dogs and bologna. This was true even when the researchers adjusted the findings for major lifestyle factors and other dietary variables. In contrast, people who ate non-red meat sources of protein, including vegetarian protein sources such as nuts, beans, and whole grains, and low-fat dairy products, instead of meat, had a reduced mortality rate. Well, nearly half the chicken products in supermarkets are contaminated with feces, according to the Physicians Committee for Responsible Medicine report, based on independent laboratory tests of samples from 15 grocery store chains in 10 U.S. cities. Testing revealed that 48% of the chicken samples had fecal contamination, indicated by the presence of E. coli, a bacterium commonly found in chicken dung. E. coli is an indicator used by slaughterhouse and processing plants to check for fecal contamination of food products and water. The study investigated chickens from Purdue, Pilgrim's, and Sanderson Farms, as well as 22 other popular brands. Chicken samples from every city and every grocery store chain tested positive for fecal contamination. Skinless chicken breast was particularly likely to have fecal traces, and both organically produced and conventional products were frequently contaminated. Chicken feces can harbor roundworms, hairworms, tapeworms, bilirubin, and other digestive products, chemicals and drugs excreted by the liver, and leftover food, as well as remains of insects and larvae ingested by the chicken. While thorough cooking kills bacteria, it does not eliminate feces. It simply cooks it. Intestinal contents can spread from bird to bird as intestines are torn out of the carcasses. When the carcasses go through a water bath, the feces tend to mix together in the water and has been called a fecal soup. While consumers might object to buying a spongy carcass permeated with fecal soup, the public health message is an important one. Physicians Committee for Responsible Medicine President Dr. Neil Barnard says people who still eat chicken despite the fat, cholesterol, and salmonella might be put off by the realization that they're eating cooked dung in about half the chicken products that they buy. We'll be back after this short break.
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5: 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And now, the question of the day.
6: And our question for today is, why are fried foods bad? Well, you know, fried foods have definite drawbacks, and they're really high in calories and fat, often unhealthy, saturated, and trans fats, unfortunately. And when oils are heated at high temperatures, the fats actually break down, forming a variety of compounds, including several carcinogenic or cancer-causing compounds, especially when the oil is reused over long periods. And fried foods actually absorb these compounds, and you get them in your diet. This is a concern because lab and animal studies have shown that some breakdown products may actually damage DNA and proteins in the cells. They can actually harm blood vessels, and they oxidize the LDL, or the bad cholesterol, among some of the adverse effects as a result of these high-temperature cooking with oil. Now, it's also shown that this includes accelerating the aging of cells. And as a result, it makes sense to really limit your intake of fried foods. Now, to play it safe, I encourage you to opt more for lower temperature cooking methods such as baking, boiling, and steaming, and try to avoid those foods cooked in reused oils. In restaurants, it's very unlikely that the oil is changed between orders, especially in fast food restaurants. Well, I remember once a man over 100 years of age was once asked in an interview what was his secret to vibrant health and his longevity, and he simply said, "I don't eat fried foods."
5: And now, Health and Longevity's special feature, where Dr. Westerdahl interviews leading experts and personalities on vital topics important to your health and longevity.
6: And our guest today is Dr. Pam Popper, ND. Dr. Popper is a naturopathic medicine. She is the founder and executive director of the Wellness Forum in Columbus, Ohio. She is an expert in plant-based nutrition and is a featured health expert in the landmark film Forks Over Knives. Well, Dr. Popper, thank you for being with us today.
8: Thank you for having me. It's my pleasure.
6: Well, first of all, you are an ND, not an MD. An ND is Doctor of Naturopathic Medicine. Can you explain to us the difference between naturopathic medicine versus regular medicine?
8: Well, there are some differences, and there are also some similarities, which surprises many people when I talk about this. But the difference would be more of a focus on natural methods for addressing disease conditions. And so, for example, when I was in school, we of course learned pharmacology, but we were taught that instead of prescribing a COX-2 inhibitor for arthritis, we would prescribe glucosamine. So one might argue that that's a better approach, less toxic. I guess from my standpoint, because I started my education knowing an awful lot about the causation of disease and the ramifications of diet, both to cause and reverse disease, it didn't make much difference. We were still just mitigating symptoms as naturopaths. So the similarities between the two schools of medicine are that it's still all about symptom mitigation, really not about reversing or stopping the progression of disease. So so I went into naturopathic school knowing this and ignored a great deal of what I learned.
6: Now, where did you study naturopathic medicine?
8: In Columbus, Ohio, actually. At one time, there was a naturopathy school here called Central States. It's since closed for a variety of reasons, but I was fortunate enough to be able to stay home and go to school.
6: Okay. Well, now, you were a featured health expert in the film, really excellent landmark film called Forks Over Knives, which talks about the power of a plant-based diet and health and wellness. Tell us a little bit about that film, maybe for people that aren't aware of the film. We have talked about it before, but for new listeners, and how you got involved in it.
8: Well, the purpose of the film was to bring to a larger audience the awareness that traditional approaches to healthcare may not be as effective as many people think, and that there is a method for actually preventing the onset of common degenerative conditions. And if you've eaten your way into one of those conditions, you can eat your way out with the right diet. So the executive producer of the film, Brian Wendell, had read China Study. He had read some other books written by members of our group, people who are advocates for plant-based nutrition, and just felt that the film would be a great way to bring that to a bigger audience, because the problem isn't that this approach doesn't work. The problem, as you and I both know, is that more people don't know about it. And fortunately, it's turned out to be a real effective tool. We're still getting emails, 10, 15 a day, emails and phone calls from people who have seen the film and are ready to do something about it, whether that's an individual changing his or her diet or a physician changing his or her

0: they decided after working with me for a while that I'd also be featured in the film. But originally, it was basically to ask me to be involved from the behind-the-scenes aspect.
1: Now, you are a big proponent of a plant-based diet, and I'm just curious, how did you first get interested in eating a healthy plant-based diet?
0: Well, that's an interesting story. I came from being the unhealthiest eater that you will ever meet, and I'm glad about that. You know, I don't have a big weight loss story, and I wasn't dying from degenerative condition and recovered with the diet, and those are inspiring stories, but I am the poster child for, my gosh, if that woman can change her habits as bad as they were, anybody can. So I was a person who in the first 20 years of my adult life didn't worry at all about nutrition. I like to eat. I like to cook. So I thought the two principal food groups were sugar and caffeine. My diet consisted of a pound of Lorna Doone shortbread cookies every day, and I would drink two or three pots of coffee. I mean, I was incapable of putting sentences together before I had, like, ginormous amounts of coffee in the morning. Lots of cheese, pizza, and when I cooked, and I was so proud of myself. I made scratch meals for my family, you know, it would be four cheese, macaroni and cheese, and I mean, just everything I would never touch now. And I'm really lucky. I was 38 years old when I had this whole awakening and made these discoveries. I definitely was carrying a lot of body fat, but I wasn't really overweight. You wouldn't have thought that if you saw me. And you know, I was tired all the time, and I was starting to have dark circles under my eyes, and I really could feel my energy waning. And now, oh, by the way, the other thing I need to tell you is I didn't exercise at all. I used to put my garbage cans on the hood of the car and drive them to the street because my whole goal every day was to not move around. So anyway, in this very tired but actually not sick yet, a big operant word there, yet, state, I had seen an article in a magazine about diet and health, and I knew my diet wasn't great. I mean, you know, you don't have to be have a degree in nutrition and know what I just told you is not so great, right? So I read this article about diet and health, and it suggested that health outcomes might be dependent upon diet, and mentioned it to a friend who loaned me John McDougall's book, his original McDougall Plan book. And I read that book, and I just found it fascinating. And by the time I finished the last page, I was committed to changing my diet. I was asking myself, why doesn't everybody know about this? And I had finally figured out what I really wanted to be when I grew up. And so that's how this all started.
1: Dr. McDougall has been a guest on this program. We've been longtime friends and colleagues. And so you went from that type of diet and lifestyle. And I saw you in the film. You were doing a lot of exercise. You're pretty athletic now.
0: Oh, yeah. I own a gym. I own a yoga studio. And I run marathons. And
1: wow.
0: I love it. You know, so coming from, I mean, talk about night and day. I went from being a sedentary cheese and cookie and coffee consumer every day to being, you know, athletic and I'll tell you what's really interesting about this. I don't have a big weight loss story. I mean, I lost weight and my body got really firmed up and muscular and that sort of thing. But if you look at pictures of me back and when I was 38 years old, I actually looked older then than I do now, and I'm in my mid-50s.
1: Yeah.
0: And I can't believe the difference in energy level, mental clarity. I mean, I wish if I'd had this energy since I was 20 years old, I don't know what I would have been able to accomplish. My gosh, it's just astounding.
1: Well, what you did, you went on an anti-aging diet and lifestyle, and you're younger now than you were then.
0: I know, and it's so fabulous. I always tell people, you know, if I could make $1 billion if I could invent some way that people could just live in the body of a plant eater for 24 hours, and then at midnight you go back to your own body, and everybody would say, I want to sign up for that.
1: Now, what you're doing, and you hear the word plant-based diet, and some people think, okay, that means you mainly eat plants, you may still eat meat, but you're actually eating an all-plant food diet, correct?
0: Yes, I'm vegan. I don't necessarily promote that everybody has to become vegan,
1: right.
0: But I think the closer you get to it, the better off you are.
1: Right.
0: And what we really want people to do is focus on four major food groups, which are fruit, vegetables, whole grains, and legumes. And my gosh, within those food groups, you've got hundreds, if not thousands, of choices of what to eat.
1: Well, let's talk about some of the reasons you see here as a naturopathic medicine expert. Why should people go to this type of diet?
0: Well, I think, first of all, the evidence is really strong that if you do not convert to the right diet for humans, and there is a right diet for humans, just like there is a right diet for every creature on the planet. I mean, if I have a cat, a pet cat. Cats are carnivores. If I go home and feed my cat my plant-based diet, it won't take long for him to develop health problems, but

0: By the same token, when we eat diets designed for carnivores, which humans are not designed to be carnivores, we end up with sickness. And so the evidence is really strong that if you continue to eat some version of the standard American diet, even a little better version than many people, you sooner or later are going to eat your way into diseases that you don't want to have. I mean, I don't know anybody who says, boy, this diabetes thing is fabulous. I'm so glad I have it, right?
1: Right.
0: Nobody says, having an autoimmune disease, took me a lot of years to get here, but finally I've arrived. You know, so you don't want these things to happen, and sometimes
1: right. They're
0: a little difficult to reverse. So a lot of what we deal with in medicine, what occupies 80% of healthcare practitioners' time, is degenerative conditions you don't have to get. So first of all, lucky me, I found out about this when I was 38. I probably will die of something not what most people die in this country of, heart disease, diabetes, etc. But the other reason why I think this is so important is that if you look at the traditional way in which we treat these conditions, once people have them, they're really not very effective. So this is on the package insert. You can Google this and find out what I'm saying to you right now. If you take Crestor, for example, to lower your cholesterol, it will do that, but it reduces your risk of a heart attack by 1.6%. That's really not much of a benefit for taking a drug that is expensive and has a lot of side effects.
1: Right.
0: If you change to a plant-based diet, almost all the time, not every single time, but most of the time, your cholesterol will drop like a rock within a very short period of time. There are no negative side effects, and you can literally make yourself heart attack proof. I don't know if you know Dr. Esselstyn, who's in the movie. His website is heartattackproof.com, because his contention and his research shows it is that you can eat your way out of coronary artery disease to the place where you most likely will not die of it, even if you're in pretty bad shape when you start. So I think most people in this country would like to not have these diseases, and they're only managing them with medications and procedures because they don't know that there's a different alternative available.
1: Now, you know, a lot of people listening may say, boy, I'd like to do that, but boy, it sounds really difficult to go to this transition to this plant-based diet you're talking about. Give us some tips for someone who wants to get started on transitioning to a plant-based lifestyle.
0: Well, that's an interesting question. It comes up all the time, and the first thing is, it's not as hard as it seems. And one exercise that we do with people when they first start our program, we give them recipes and that sort of thing, but I always say to a group that I'm teaching, look, let's think about this for a minute. You probably already eat some things that are fine to eat. For example, if you, over the weekend, grilled some veggie burgers, put them on a whole grain bun, and ate them with a big salad, you can keep doing that. You don't have to change anything. So we try to make a list of things that you're already eating that are comprised of fruit, vegetables, whole grains, and legumes. You probably like whole grain cereal with raisins. Just substitute some soy milk instead of cow's milk with it. Then start looking at some things that you really like that you could make healthy with just a minor modification. Like, everybody I know loves pasta, so how about a whole grain pasta with marinara sauce instead of white flour pasta with meat sauce on top? Toss in some really good grilled vegetables, and it's fabulous. You know, so we can think of some things that you can modify a little bit and replace some of your other recipes with. And then, last but not least, get a little expansive with your food ideas, a little adventuresome, and you can buy the Forks Over Knives companion book, which has the favorite recipes for the people in the film, including me. There's a new Forks Over Knives cookbook coming out. Dr. McDougall has a cookbook. We have one here at Wellness Forum. There are so many places to get plant-based recipes, and sometimes people look at the recipe and go, my gosh, this just looks fabulous, and it is. I mean, they're very surprised that the food is really good. So it's not hard to do this, and one thing is to, I always ask people this question, listen, when you get ready to make dinner, do you have like 75 or 80 recipes that you pull from, or is it more like 8? And they say, well, of course, it's more like 8. Okay, so we only need like 6-8 recipes to get started, and then over time you can try some new stuff. So that's a way to get started.
1: And, you know, the challenge today sometimes is getting children to eat their veggies and get on a plant-based diet. What are some ideas and suggestions you can make to get children into this?
0: Well, I think the first thing is, don't do what I did in the beginning. And this is kind of an aside, but I didn't have any Wellness Forum. There wasn't any Forks Over Knives movie, nothing going on when I made this change. So I read John McDougall's book, and I decided to get rid of all the bad food in my house, and that was like all of it. And so my 8-year-old looked at me and said, okay, so now there's nothing to eat. What are we going to eat? And I said, I don't know. I haven't gotten that far yet. So that was not a great start to the family conversion, right? So the better way to do it is to gradually begin modifying recipes. And as you use up some stuff, replace it with better stuff. For example, and I always tell parents, put a deadline on this. So if it's the middle of the summer, by Labor Day, we're going to have converted the household. So you don't do it in one great big motion like I did and scare everybody half to death, but rather, you know, over a period of a few weeks. It should not take months and months. I mean, if you're still going through this at Thanksgiving time, then you waited, you know, you've spread this out more than you need to. But you gradually start replacing things. So within a few weeks, if you want something sweet, we have 6 kinds of fruit instead of cookies and ice cream and that sort of thing. And we start taking meat out of the soups that we make, and we have a different kind of sauce on the pasta and more focus on salads and vegetables and veggies, sliced up veggies and fat-free hummus, and eventually you just get to the place where there's no more bad food in the house. And parents are always a little bit concerned about, well, what am I going to do if my child refuses to eat? I always tell parents, I don't want to sound hard-hearted, but here's the bottom line. When your child gets hungry enough, he or she will eat the food you put in front of him or her. And so what you don't want to do is run a cafeteria and that sort of thing. Kids will come around. Their own sense of self-preservation will cause them to eat the food you provide. And eventually their taste buds change and they like it too.
1: Now, some people will ask, because you're talking about getting cow's milk and dairy products out of the diet, where are these people going to get their calcium from? Typical question.
0: The very typical question, and I certainly understand parents' concern about this because we all, including me, are brainwashed. I used to be brainwashed about the value of cow's milk in the diet, but it's very important to get it out of the diet. It's the worst thing people consume. So, first of all, calcium needs are a lot lower than we've been told. 400 to 500 milligrams a day is actually quite adequate, and it is so easy to get this in plant foods. For example, an orange has 120 milligrams of calcium. Most people don't know that, but when you're trying to get only 400 to 500 milligrams a day, that's really a big chunk of it, just with a nice size orange. With all kinds of vegetables like kale and lettuce and other green leafy vegetables have plenty of calcium. So it's really quite difficult to not get enough calcium every day if you're consuming enough calories from whole plant foods.
1: How about vitamin B12?
0: Vitamin B12 is a little bit different animal. You know, the people who ate a diet like mine 100 years ago, a little 150 years ago, used to get B12 from two sources. Groundwater was one, and the other was we weren't so much into sanitation back then, so you were likely to consume some of it and not so carefully washed plant foods and stuff you brought home from the grocery store. Well, we live in a much more sanitary environment. I think we would all agree that's a good idea. People don't die of waterborne diseases in this country anymore, but it has changed things a little bit on the B12 issue. So if you're really strictly vegan and you don't eat any fortified foods, it is a good idea to take a B12 supplement. And you don't need a big amount of it. You know, a sublingual tablet once a week is just fine.
1: Now, you are a physician that specializes in natural medicine, and we know now there's so much research out there to support the benefits of a healthy plant-based diet and the prevention, treatment, and even reversal of disease. How do we get the medical profession on board with this idea? Today, we're in a major healthcare crisis. I know you say a lot about this, and we just have a couple minutes left in the program already to talk with you today. What's the approach to convince MDs about this?
0: Well, I think a couple of things. First of all, we own a school and we have a doctor training program. We do it every year, and every year the class grows and we teach them how to use diet and lifestyle as the primary intervention tools. But one way that we can do this is just have individuals going to their doctors saying, I'm changing to a plant-based diet and I'm likely to see drops in my cholesterol and blood pressure, and I'd like your help in getting off my medications. And I always tell people, when your doctor's negative about this, it would be better if they weren't, but let's look at it from their perspective. They probably haven't seen anybody reverse disease with diet. You're going to be the first one. You may capture the interest of your physician and get him or her to watch Forks Over Knives or read the China Study or my book or, you know, any book that you might choose that comes from our crowd and start the ball rolling that way. And I think as more patients show up in doctor's offices saying, I want you to be my doctor, but only if you're going to support me in this new diet and lifestyle and help me achieve optimal health without drugs and procedures. I think that's one way we can all work together to make it happen quickly.
1: Well, I want to mention to our listeners, for those that want to see this landmark film, Forks Over Knives, we do have the DVDs available, as well as the cookbook and so forth for Forks Over Knives and other supporting materials on our website at healthandlongevityradio.com. 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
0: 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And our chef, by the way, is the primary author of the cookbook. We do some wonderful things with food here at the Wellness Forum. So wellnessforum.com. My email address is pampopper@msn.com. 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
3: 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The preceding information on this program has been general information about your health and is not to be taken as professional medical advice, nor is it intended to serve as a substitute for medical attention. Do not change your diet or exercise habits without guidance from your medical doctor, especially if you have health problems or are on medication. Do not change your medications without the advice and supervision of your medical doctor. If you have a medical condition, we encourage you to seek the consultation of a medical doctor experienced in dietary change and lifestyle medicine. And as always, we wish you the best of health.
4: Matthew 9:12. But when Jesus heard that, he said unto them, They that be whole need not a physician, but they that are sick.

0: We'd better hurry, Paul. The ship is ready to sail for Assos.
1: It's only a short distance by land, Luke. I think I'll walk. You brethren go on that ship. I'll meet you in Assos.
2: Do you want someone to walk with you?
1: Oh, no, Luke. I'd rather be alone. I need time for meditation and prayer. God of Abraham, Isaac, and Jacob, Father of our Lord Jesus, Creator of all things, I come to Thee with a burdened heart. Give me special strength and grace to withstand the difficulties and dangers connected with my visit in Jerusalem. O God, help the church there realize that my ministry to the Gentiles was commanded by Thee, that salvation is not just for the Israelites, but for every kindred, tongue, and people. Help other gospel workers that their labor may lead to... Greetings, my brothers.
3: Greetings, Paul.
1: Well, how was the voyage?
0: Oh, nothing unusual or exciting. Fair winds and a nice ship. And good news. A ship is about to sail for Miletus. I've already secured passage on it. Yeah, we're about opposite Ephesus. It's over in that direction, about 30 miles away.
1: I had thought of stopping there a while. I have important instruction and counsel to give the church. But we better hasten on if we hope to be at Jerusalem in time for the day of Pentecost.
4: I just wanted to tell all you passengers that there's going to be a longer stay over here in Miletus than we thought. Probably several days.
0: This may be your opportunity to see the brethren at Ephesus, Paul.
1: I doubt if I dare take the chance of leaving. I know. I'll send a runner to Ephesus asking the elders of the church to come here.
5: Are you one of the elders of the Christian church?
6: I am.
5: Well, Paul is at Miletus on his way to Jerusalem, but the ship he's on is going to be there several days. He sent me to ask you and the other elders to come to Miletus. He said to tell you that he hardly dare come here because he knows not exactly when the ship will sail.
6: You tell Paul we will be there just as fast as we can get there.
0: Look, Paul. Isn't that Mailer with that group?
1: It is! Oh, those are the elders from Ephesus. How did they get here so quickly?
0: Well, come, let's go and meet them.
1: Oh, I'm so glad you could get here before my ship sailed. I've thought of you so often. Tell me, how are the brethren in Ephesus, and is the church progressing?
6: I think the church is growing stronger, though of course we do have problems. I wish you could stay with us for a time. Wouldn't it be possible, Paul?
1: No, Mailer. I feel impressed that I should be in Jerusalem for Pentecost, but I hope you will remember all the things I've told you. I want each one of you elders to remember that it is your responsibility to feed the church at Ephesus. Your own example must give no occasion to dishonor God's name. After my departing, grievous wolves shall enter among you, not sparing the flock. Remember to test all men by the Scriptures. If they speak contrary to the word of God, there is no truth in them.
6: With God's help, we will try to be good shepherds to the flock.
1: So now I commend you unto God, and I bid you farewell, for I do know that you shall see my face no more.
7: Farewell.
8: They all accompanied Paul to the ship and said goodbye. And the ship set sail for Kos, then to Rhodes, and from there to Patara. At Patara, they changed ships for one that sailed to Phoenicia. The ship anchored at Tyre, where the captain made a surprise announcement.
4: We have to unload much cargo here at Tyre, so we'll be here about a week. I hope all you passengers enjoy the stay. You'll find almost everything here for your entertainment and pleasure.
1: I hope we can find some believers and spend the time with them.
0: There is a small company of Christians here.
1: Oh, we'll look them up.
8: They found a few disciples with whom they tarried 7 days.
9: Elder Paul, we urge you not to go to Jerusalem, for we know how the Israelite leaders lie in wait for you to do you bodily harm.
1: Your concern for me is touching, and I appreciate it, but I'm not going to allow the fear of affliction and imprisonment to keep me from seeing the brethren and disciples at Jerusalem.
8: the ship and tearfully bade him farewell. Continuing their journey southward, the travelers arrived at Caesarea and entered into the house of Philip the evangelist and abode with him. Here Paul spent a few peaceful, happy days, the last of perfect freedom that he was to enjoy for a long time.
3: There's a man from Judea, name's Agabus, a prophet. He's at the door asking to see you.
7: Of course, I'll see him. Glad to.
3: Come in, Agabus, sir.
10: Greetings, Elder Paul.
7: Greetings, and peace be unto you.
10: Will you please hand me your belt?
7: Well, certainly. But why?
10: Thank you. With this belt, I bind my hands and feet. The Holy Spirit says to me, so shall the Israelites at Jerusalem bind the man that owns this belt, and shall deliver him into the hands of the Gentiles.
2: This man is a prophet of God, Paul. He speaks truth. You had better not go to Jerusalem.
3: I agree with Luke. It's dangerous. Stay away from Jerusalem.
7: Don't. What are you doing, begging, crying like this, and breaking my heart? I am ready not only to be tied up in Jerusalem, but even to die for the sake of the Lord Jesus.
2: The Lord's will be done.
11: Welcome to Life Quest, a program that directs you to subjects and books that will make a difference in your life, a program that will make you think and strengthen your journey of faith in the 21st century. My name is Dwight Lainhoff. Dr. Kwe is a physician born in Cambodia and grew up in the States and is now a physician where? In Texas?
12: Yes, in Houston.
11: I see. And she has written a great book called Soul of a Tiger, a miraculous true story of a family who survived the Cambodian genocide. Dr. Kwe, welcome to LifeQuest.
12: Oh, thank you so much for having me on the show, Dwight. It's such a privilege to get to be here. Thank you.
11: Give our listeners kind of a background of where the story is set, what time, what was happening at that time.
12: Well, the story, Soul of a Tiger, our book, is set in Cambodia. And it's the story of my mom's life growing up in Cambodia and then our family's escape from Cambodia during the killing field. It starts with my mom growing up as a young girl in 1940s Cambodia. Mm-hmm. And the main setting of the story is actually in the 70s when there's a lot of instability in Southeast Asia at that time with the communist communism spreading across Southeast Asia and Vietnam, Laos, and Cambodia. Mm-hmm. And a lot of the warfare there destabilized the country. And in 1975, the country was taken over by Pol Pot, who was the leader of the Khmer Rouge, which was a deadly regime.
11: Yes.
12: And they controlled Cambodia for 4 long years. And during those 4 years, about 3 million people were murdered or died from disease or starvation during the four years of the killing fields. It was a really brutal time. It was a time where they executed anyone who was educated, because being educated was a crime. And being educated meant that you had the knowledge or the training to try to resist the regime, which is one of the reasons why they killed anyone who was educated. And my mom was a teacher and my dad was a government official, so they had to hide their identity during those 4 years. And it was very difficult because their identity was leaked several times. But by the amazing, amazing grace of God, their lives were just saved over and over again, and it's just miraculous, and we're so grateful. We would not be alive today if not by the grace of God.
11: Why did you write this book at this time?
12: This book we wrote, one, to honor my mom. She's such an amazingly strong, resilient woman, and I am so proud of her and everything she did for my sister and me to escape from Cambodia so that we could have freedom and have the opportunities that we have. And two, we wrote it to honor the lives of the 3 million Cambodians who died in Cambodia, because I think that these genocides that happen, whether it's in Cambodia or Rwanda or in Bosnia, we cannot forget them, because when we forget them, then we allow history to repeat itself over and over and over again. And so we have a duty to remember this and to honor those lives that were lost.
11: Give our listeners a bit of a summary, or at least a portion of what was happening and some of the outstanding and really miraculous things that happened in this journey of faith.
12: During the Cambodian genocide, when my family had been driven out of the capital city and out to live in the jungle as this new agrarian society was being started by Pol Pot and his communist regime, my mom had lied about her identity. She said that she wasn't a teacher, she wasn't educated, that she was a rice farmer and she couldn't read or write. And she said that her husband, my father, was also a farmer. But one person told someone who was one of the leaders, we call them comrades in the camp that we were living in, that my mom was a teacher. And so one day they called for my mom to go to the leader's house, the comrade's house. And usually when that happened, that meant that you were going to be executed. And people who were called to the leader's house never returned because they were killed.
11: Mm-hmm.
12: And when my mom phoned out, and my grandmother, my elderly grandmother who was there, phoned out, they were convinced that my mom was going to die. And my grandma said, you know, let me go in your place. I don't want you to die. I'd rather go in your place. But obviously that wasn't an option, nor would my mom ever allow that. And she told my grandma, don't worry, I'm going to come back. And she said that because she just had this sense of peace in her that she'd never had before, and she didn't know why she said that. So she went to the leader's house, and he said to her, tell me the truth, because if you tell me the truth, I will protect you, which was a lie. It was a ploy for her to tell him. And he said, so I've been told that you are a teacher and that your husband was a four-star general.
11: Mm-hmm.
12: And my mom said, no, no, that's not true. I'm uneducated. I can't read or write. I can't spell my name. And my husband, he's so short, he couldn't be a general. He couldn't carry a gun. It would drag on the ground.
11: That's funny.
12: And then she said, well, let me tell you a story, comrade. And first off, he said, okay. Now, why would anyone say, okay, I mean, she's about to execute her. Why would she let her go and tell a story? And then she starts telling a story, a Cambodian fable that she had heard growing up. And she said, there's once this rich merchant who had these two ferocious dogs that protected his property. And no one could ever get in his property to rob him because of these two dogs. Everyone's afraid of them. But there was this robber, and he had a devious plan. He took this big piece of meat and tied it on a string and dragged it in front of the dogs. And the poor dogs, they're innocent. They didn't know. They ran after the meat, and they were drooling and salivating after the meat. And so the robber dragged the meat, and the dogs who were foaming at the mouth through the village, and he starts yelling, mad dog, rabid dogs. And the villagers, they think that the dogs are rabid. So they take these clubs and beat and kill the dogs. And then that night, the robber goes back to the merchant's house, and he kills the merchant and robs him of everything. And then she says, sir, this story is like my story. I'm like those dogs. I am loyal to the regime and to Pol Pot. And the people who want to destroy me, they can't destroy me because they don't have power. They're like that evil robber. So instead they say mad dog, or they say teacher, and say things that aren't true. And they try to use you to kill me. And if you believe them, then you will be used by them. And at this point, why is he even listening to this whole story? But he says, well, if this is true, then okay, go back home. That has never happened before. When they take you to be executed, you're executed.
11: Right.
12: And that was just by the grace of God entirely. Hmm. That was entirely by the grace of God.
11: Were your family a people of faith, a spiritual family? What was happening in your personal lives at that time, your mother's?
12: Cambodia is a Buddhist country.
11: Yes.
12: Probably 99% of the population is Buddhist. And she did not know Jesus Christ in her life until when our family escaped from Cambodia.
11: I see.
12: At the end of the Khmer Rouge. And we were in the refugee camps in Thailand.
11: Mm-hmm.
12: And about a week after we escaped from Cambodia and we were living in the refugee camps, there was a bomb that exploded in the refugee camp, and it severely injured our whole family, especially my mom. She had the most severe injuries across her belly. And there was a Red Cross surgeon who was volunteering there, and he was triaging people, trying to save the most lives. And so my mom was pushed to the side because they didn't think she would survive. And after he operated on me and my sister and all the other people who were injured in the bombing, he looked back and saw that my mom was still alive. And he operated on her and saved her life. But she was not able to walk for at least 2 months after that. She was so weak from the, she had a massive surgery. It's what we call a laparotomy, which is a big incision on the belly. And she was just so weak. And then one day there's this group of like teenagers and young people who were from this missionary group who came to where she was lying in the tents, and they came and they all laid hands on her and prayed over her and sang, and she didn't understand a word they were speaking because she only spoke Cambodian.
11: Yes,
12: but she heard the name of Jesus, even though she'd never known what this was all about, and she could just feel strength coming into her body. And the next day, she was able to get up and ask one of the orderlies there to help her try to walk. And that was the first time in 2 months. And that's how our family came to know Christ, is because of the missionaries who came there and prayed for us and helped us. And that's how we came to know Jesus. The amazing thing is that he saved us, and he rescued us before we even knew him.
11: Isn't that wonderful? It's a real story of God's grace, isn't it?
12: It is.
11: Why was the government, the Pol Pot government at that time, so anti-education, anti-intellectual?
12: Well, the communists believed in creating an agrarian society and going back to what they called Year Zero, where there was no technology, there was nothing. And they wanted to create a society of complete equals. And they knew that if people were educated, they would know that this is complete nonsense, and that they would resist and have the means to organize and to fight against this. And so they killed anyone who was a teacher, who was a doctor, a policeman, who was a clergyman. They killed the Buddhist monks. They killed anyone who had any education, because those were the ones who could resist.
11: I see. So, your mother's in this camp and connects with some Christians who what, eventually, what, sponsored you to come to the States, or what?
12: It was a long journey. We were in the refugee camp for a couple of years, and we were actually injured in the first couple weeks that we arrived in the camp. We submitted applications to get to come out to anywhere outside of Cambodia and Thailand, and whether it was to the U.S. or France or Australia, and we got accepted to the U.S., but you had to have a sponsor also, and the Seventh-day Adventist missionary group sponsored us to come, and we were brought to Corvallis, Oregon, which is where we lived for many, many years. That's where I grew up.
11: As you wrote this story, and of course you had lived it and heard it and all the details and that sort of thing, it really was a journey of faith. And what you've just said is that even not knowing Jesus Christ, he was there looking over your family.
12: Absolutely. He was so many times. Those stories I gave you are just one or two other stories in the book Soul of a Tiger that describe the many miracles that God did in our lives when we were sick and we miraculously got medicine in the middle of this communist regime, or when the other times that my mom was taken to be executed and the comrades or the killers in the regime risked their own lives to save my mom's life. Those were miracles from God, and so that made me realize that he has a plan for us that is greater than we know or could even imagine, and I'm just grateful.
11: I can imagine. I've got to tell the listening audience, Dr. Kay, that this is a really, it's a page-turner. You don't want to put it down. I haven't completed it yet because my wife keeps taking it, and she was gone on a business trip this weekend and took it with her on the airplane. And so I can really encourage people to get a hold of this book, and that's one of my next questions. How can our listening audience find this book?
12: Oh, lots of different ways. They can find Soul of a Tiger on Amazon.com. It's in book form. It's on the Kindle. It's in audiobooks if you just want to listen to it on the car. You can also find Soul of a Tiger at BarnesandNoble.com. 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
11: Okay, Soul of a Tiger, a miraculous true story of a family who survived the Cambodian genocide, by Shreyram Kuy, and it is a book I can highly recommend, and it's a book of faith, and it's just a fascinating book. Dr. Kuy, thank you so much for being with us here on LifeQuest.
12: Thank you for having me. It was a lot of fun, and it was a privilege.
11: I'll be back in just a moment.

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1: Today on LifeQuest, I'm talking with Franklin P. Smith. He has become the author of two books that are really in a series. They're called Tales from the Smokehouse. One is called The Quilt of Love, and the other is The Children's Book. Franklin, welcome to LifeQuest.
2: Well, thank you for inviting me.
1: Tell our listening audience a little bit about yourself.
2: I was raised in South Georgia, and essentially I didn't have a father, and my mother married three times, and I looked around and I pulled things from other people, and I found a Presbyterian minister and a missionary from the Congo who had a fourth grade education and could speak five languages and build a house probably with six tools.
1: Uh-huh.
2: And they gave me a lot of ethical and education about life and behavior.
1: Hmm.
2: And I went and joined the Navy and came back and stayed one night and went out to college in Augusta to learn about the world. And after I got married of 23 years, the wife joined a cult and I had to leave.
1: Mm-hmm.
2: I started to write and it came together. I got the bug in the fifth grade by a teacher.
1: I see.
2: And it was fun. And I write about human behavior and give to people, hopefully.
1: Has faith always been a part of your life?
2: Yes. What really happened, I questioned about what is love and the role of God and Jesus and the church.
1: Mm-hmm.
2: And it took care of me when I was a young child, and it taught me about life. And this pastor, B.G. Monroe, he can speak to anybody on any kind of level, and hopefully I can write on any level that people will understand. And he gave me books to read and so forth. And I read about love, and love is about respect. And learned about there's really only one person that really cares about you, and that's God, or Jesus Christ.
1: Mm-hmm.
2: Because they're all the three, really. And it's kind of kept me going, believe it or not.
1: Sure. Tell our audience about this book.
2: What, The Quilt of Love?
1: Quilt of Love, yes.
2: Yeah, what happened was when I started writing, I got a hold of a muse, and that is a guy that sort of leads you, sort of mystic, but he took care of me, he wasn't judgmental, and he didn't make me, but he let the doors open in any kind of genre that I wanted to do.
1: Mm-hmm.
2: And one summer, I do convention work at the present, and I was out of work for about a month, and I said, I wonder if I could write something with an inanimate object speaking. And I looked around, and I was going to a Lutheran church at the present, and they made Dorset quilts.
1: I see.
2: And I wondered if the quilt could speak, and I sat down and wrote the first story, The Quilts of Love. Quilts
1: mm-hmm.
2: of Love.
1: Yeah.
2: And the others just followed. And it's about teaching people about life and hearing.
1: Now, the other book I have here is a children's book. Tell us about that.
2: Well, a friend of mine told me that once I'll probably be classified as a young adult writer. And I wrote this collection called Ling Chang, The Great Magician and Fortune Teller. And
1: okay.
2: Essentially is that after I finished it, I let it lie for about two or three years.
1: Mm-hmm.
2: And I went back and I wanted to write something for the literary market. And I pulled these stories and they have the magic words. And the reader has to figure out the magic words.
1: Yeah.
2: And each person has his only their magic words that make them happy in life. And it's that I formulated this book somehow, and at the end of each chapter, each story, I put a one-liner that would help a child think or motivate them or give them self-confidence. And like Chance the Bear. Everybody has a gift to give, and most people don't understand that.
1: Hmm.
2: And most people don't understand that they have the answer inside of them. And it's varied on animal behavior sometimes. There is Stanley the Hippo that gets stuck in the mud, and the philosophy there is for a child, it's okay to ask for help.
1: Yeah.
2: And most children don't understand that.
1: Right. They'd rather do it, try it themselves, even if they're
2: wrong.
1: Even if it's not working, yeah.
2: Yeah. But, you know, it's kind of nice to give somebody heads up. And about 6 years ago, I figured out why I was writing. I was reading the Psalms and or the Proverbs, and it had someplace like, somebody has walked this path before you or near there, and you should have some kind of comfort there. And essentially, that's what I tell people. And it gives them some kind of, guess what? You're not alone in this world.
1: Yeah, right.
2: It's amazing. This is probably my ego, but I've seen it many times how the story has comforted somebody and made somebody think.
1: Mm-hmm.
2: Years ago, about 3 years ago, I was in the doctor's office, and there was this black kid, about 14. I told him three of the stories from the children's book. I got up, and the kid told me those wonderful words. You made me think.
1: Hmm, yes.
2: And that was the charge. And I still get a charge out of that.
1: Sure.
2: To give somebody, and that's essentially what I try to do, or attempt to do. And now sometimes I do achieve it.
1: Very good. Now, I've noted that these collections in your books have been accepted by Adventist World Radio. They're going to be translating them and producing them for their worldwide network. And also the South Carolina Department of Education, with their program on public broadcasting system, is going to be using them. Tell our audience, how can they get some copies of your book?
2: Well, it's listed on Amazon.com.
1: Okay.
2: They can find it under Franklin P. Smith. Sometimes it's difficult because there are 10 million books on Amazon. The reader might have to put, like, The Quilts of Love, Tales from the Smokehouse in to get it. Or it all depends on how the web page works.
1: Ultimately, how do you want people to use these books that get a hold of them? What do they want to get, what do you want them to get out of it?
2: Well, that they're not alone, and maybe it will help them think. There is one story I wrote. It's called A Fall Afternoon, and essentially is everybody has a choice between love and hate. And I ran into a situation once where this gentleman, he wanted to get the best of me, but I turned the tables by giving him that story, and he still thinks about that story every day. He debates on whether he should hate or love. And that's after 10 years. He always, I mean...
1: And these are fundamental qualities and ethics and morality of life, isn't it?
2: Yes, and just, well, it tells people of consequences of their behavior. And it's a friend of mine that it was a shrink, told me once, hey, that's just ordinary behavior. But, you know, most people don't understand the consequences of their actions.
1: Right. Again, folks, two books here, Tales from the Smokehouse. First is The Quilt of Love, and the other one is the children's book, and they're by Franklin P. Smith. Franklin, thank you so much for being with us on LifeQuest today.
2: I really appreciate that, too, and I hope that if a reader reads it, they will use it and as a gift from me.
1: Thanks for listening to LifeQuest today. 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I'm Dwight Lainhoff.

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1: John 11:25. Jesus said unto her, I am the resurrection and the life. He that believeth in me, though he were dead, yet shall he live.
2: How incredible is it that an infinite creator God makes a covenant with his creation? So I want to pick up kind of where we left off last time. And we were talking about how Abraham showed faith by going out of his own country, that he showed that step of faith when God called, he stepped out. But when we talk about Abraham, it's kind of impossible to ignore the fact that God makes a covenant with Abraham, and the rest of the Bible kind of explores the theme of this covenant. It looks into what this relational covenant actually is. And so his covenant that he makes with Abraham is for all of Abraham's descendants. And so the Bible continues to follow out and follow the descendants of Abraham. So before we move on through Hebrews chapter 11, going to any other of these heroes of faith, we need to explore a little bit about what the covenant is, because what the covenant is kind of hinges the whole Bible. The whole Bible is kind of a relational covenant.
3: Well, it seems to me, Michael, that you have pointed out that at some point we're going to talk about, Paul refers to two covenants.
2: Right.
3: And we're going to do a podcast specifically on that topic. So it seems to me that that's almost impossible to do a podcast on two covenants unless we can have some kind of understanding of the story, the setting, and the covenant that God makes with Abraham.
2: Right. And it's not the first covenant he makes in the history of the Bible. He makes a covenant, maybe not with the language covenant, but he makes a covenant essentially with Adam and Eve, and he makes a covenant with the language of covenant for Noah and Noah, all the people of the earth, really. But then the covenant he makes with Abraham is kind of going to kind of set the pattern for everything else that follows in the Bible.
3: Well, certainly when Paul writes Galatians, Ephesians, and Philippians, he's going to mostly, when he talks about the gospel and the other gospel, and then he talks about two covenants, certainly one of the covenants he's talking about is the covenant made with Abraham, because he keeps contrasting Ishmael to
2: Isaac. Yeah.
3: And that's what we'll explore at one of the other times.
2: Okay, good. So we looked at Hebrews chapter 11 last time about how God, by faith, Abraham leaves his homeland. And this is kind of the basis for all of God's, kind of the basis for the covenant that God makes with all of his people, this kind of idea of getting out of the current situation that we're in. Whatever situation that we're living in, the covenant that God makes with us requires us to move out of that into something new, into something else.
3: Yeah, it seems like maybe the point that's being made is that maybe we are more cognizant or aware or hearing or open to God's voice, his direction, when we're out of the familiar territory.
2: Right.
3: So it seems like kind of if we're staying in our area, our focus is on whatever we're doing, our own life, our work, our hobbies, our own family. Sometimes God disrupts that to help us to see a different possibility.
2: Exactly. And this is something I've talked about before, but I'm trying to live it out in my own life. I truly believe, and this doesn't necessarily have to relate to covenant, but I truly believe that comfortability can kill an active faith. It can kill faith. Because if you're in a comfortable situation, in a place where all your needs are provided for, in a place where you have no need of anything, what need of you do you have for a miracle-working God in a situation where no miracles are required?
3: I just preached a sermon 2 days ago where I asked this question. And it was just kind of to me, but I was doing it in front of a congregation. How many of us want faith and more faith and greater faith? And every hand went up.
2: Of course.
3: And then I made the comment, I don't believe it. I don't believe that's true. And then I said, which situation do you like better? Having a phone bill that is a $100 phone bill and you have $100 in the bank to pay the bill, or having the $100 phone bill and having no money? Which of those situations do you like better?
2: Right.
3: And every one of us said, oh, well, we like having the money. But which situation requires faith?
2: Right. Exactly.
3: Faith living is not comfortable living.
2: Exactly. And so that's something even in the past couple of years that I've been trying to base my decisions off of. If an opportunity comes up, whether this is right or wrong, if I feel like I'd be more comfortable in that situation, I'm more confident there, I usually am more leery of that. I try to choose places that put me in a position where I'm not sure. I'm not sure exactly what I should do or how I should do it. But in those kind of situations, it forces us to rely on God. It forces us to seek for answers, not just do something by habit because it's something easy and something we're comfortable with. So this is exactly what God's doing with Abraham, getting him out of sight, out of what's comfortable, out of what's normal, in order that he can actually grow in a relationship with God.
3: Well, maybe let's go to Genesis and just start with Genesis. These covenants are mainly going to be found in Genesis 12, Genesis 15, with some conversation in chapter 16, and then Genesis 17. But I think it's helpful, if we can, is to get the story that's happening around it so that Abraham and those who are involved, they become a little more real to us.
2: Okay.
3: So in Genesis chapter 12, verses 1 to 3, we've read it a couple times. I'm just going to read it again. Now the Lord said to Abram, his name hasn't changed yet. The Lord said to Abram, get out of your country, from your family, and from your father's house to a land that I will show you. I will make you a great nation. I will bless you and make your name great, and you shall be a blessing. I will bless those who bless you, and I will curse him who curses you, and in you all the families of the earth shall be blessed. Now, that isn't, the word covenant is not used there.
2: Right.
3: But he's giving a promise and certainly a sense of direction to Abraham that I think follows along the concept you just said. And everything in Abraham's life's about to change.
2: Right.
3: Then the great promise that he gives Abraham, that is in him, all the families of the earth will be blessed. Abraham, or Abram, we know, as the story goes, he believes that that's a promise to come, which will require him to have an heir.
2: Yep.
3: But he doesn't have any children.
2: Right.
3: And at this point, he's 75 years old.
2: Yeah.
3: I think his wife is about 10 years younger than he is as the story develops. But he's 75. Of course, he lives longer. I think the Bible says that Abraham lived to 126 or 100. He's in his 120s anyway. So he's more than halfway through his life.
2: Right.
3: When this promise comes, I think it's amazing he does it. The guy's got some courage. I mean, he's going to travel. It's dangerous. Mm. He's in a walled city where everybody knows him. He's safe. He's taking his family, his wife, servants. They're leaving and moving. And it says, what I kind of think it's interesting, it's that God doesn't tell him, here's where I want you to go. He says, I just want you to go. I'll show you when you get there.
2: Uh-huh.
3: I don't think I've ever taken a vacation like that of get in the car, put it in gear, start driving, come to the first stoplight. Well, I guess turn left. I don't think I've ever done that, but that's exactly what he does.
2: Right.
3: So God is journeying with him day by day. And to me, the first point to get is that God isn't a long ways from Abraham.
2: Mm-hmm.
3: When God gives direction for Abraham to get up, leave his family, go, God is going to journey with him. And I believe it's the same way for us today.
2: Yeah, absolutely. And we see, I mean, this has been God's plan. We mentioned it in the last time we talked, actually, a little bit. But so far, the promise of God has not changed. So he created Adam and Eve, and what did he do? He placed them in the Garden of Eden, and he gave them the land, and he said to them, be fruitful and multiply. He's talking about their future descendants, talking about their future people. That was God's original promise to Adam and Eve. I'm going to place you, I'm going to give you this land, and I'm going to promise that you're going to be fruitful. After the flood, the promise to Noah was, you're going to have this land, and you're going to be fruitful and multiply. Obviously, Noah failed, the people congregated, but just pointing out that the promise still hasn't changed. The promise from the very beginning is God walks with us, and the promise has always been, I'm going to give you this land and multiply your descendants, so far in the Bible, so far in Scripture. It's always been land and descendants, here you go, this is my promise to you, and I'm going to be with you in that.
3: Well, I never have really thought of it just like that. Maybe I'm going to take this too far, but that's interesting to me. So Adam and Eve have a beautiful garden

0: property promise to do for them. And the same thing for Noah. He doesn't come up with a new plan for mankind. It's the same promise. Here, I created this world for you. Enjoy it and fill it with your descendants. And then at the Tower of Babel, they say, no, we congregate. We're going to stay right here. And God curses them, so to speak. Yes, he scatters them, gives them different languages, but it's in order to fulfill his promise that he wanted to give them from the very beginning.
1: Well, when something goes wrong in our lives, maybe we'd better not be too quick to condemn it. It may be that God is just adjusting our journey to where he wants us to go. That's a powerful point. You know, then as you follow the story, you have Abraham that he ends up in Bethel. Then a famine comes. This is chapter 12 still. You get to verse 10. A famine comes. God sends him to Pharaoh in Egypt because that's where he's going to survive the famine. It's interesting, isn't it, that as Abraham's going along, that he comes up with the idea that, Sarah, you're so beautiful that when we get to Egypt, they're going to kill me and take you. So why don't you just say, I'm your brother.
0: Uh-huh.
1: And whatever happens, and whatever happens to you. Well, two things. It didn't look to me like he was really standing up for Sarah, and he had a low opinion of the Egyptians.
0: Right. Exactly.
1: But they survived that. In fact, Pharaoh rebukes him for that deception. Then we hit 13, where they make it to the promised land. Lot is there with him. That's where they divide. He tells Lot to choose. Then we have the story of Lot being captured, Abraham saving them. Then we get to 15.
0: Even before we get to 15 there, just as a quick note, when we hear about Lot, when we're reading about Lot and we're reading about what happens in chapter 14 as far as Lot getting captured and whatnot, and Abraham going to rescue him or Abram going to rescue him, we're already beginning to see the fulfillment of God's promise that I'm going to bless those around you.
1: Good point.
0: Because Lot is increased with livestock. They have to separate because Lot has so much livestock that the land can't sustain them. So already God's covenant was specifically with Abraham is being realized and the blessings that Lot experiences because of that and his proximity to Abraham.
1: Wow. So we've just developed two ways that God will fulfill his promise. One is God will send you out or cause you to go out even in your failure, or God will bless you so much that where you're at can't sustain you, so you have to go out anyway.
0: Yeah, I didn't even think about it like that. They still have to go out and spread into the land because they're so blessed.
1: I think I'd rather do it that way.
0: Right, exactly. But yeah, we come to verse 15, chapter 15, and in chapter 15, we're going to see the first time that the word covenant is actually used in relation to Abraham or Abram at the time.
1: So let's just read a few of these verses, Mike, and then you can comment on them. Chapter 15, verse 1, after these things, the word of the Lord came to Abram in a vision, saying, do not be afraid, Abram. I am your shield, your exceeding great reward. I think that's very important that when God says, I am your great reward, exceeding great reward, because in a while we'll look at Hebrews.
0: Continue.
1: But Abram said, Lord God, what will you give me, seeing I go childless, and the heir of my house is Eliezer of Damascus? Then Abram said, look, you have given me no offspring. Indeed, one born in my house is my heir. So Abraham is offering God a solution to the fulfillment of an heir. He is saying that Eliezer, his servant, has had a child in his house, and that child can be his heir.
0: Mm-hmm.
1: Now, God then is going to re-say some things, but God says, the word of the Lord came to him saying, this one shall not be your heir, but one will come from your own body shall be your heir. Now, we could assume

0: assume that in chapter 12, but that wasn't clearly said.
1: Right. It was just that in you all the families of the earth will be blessed.
0: But now God is directly saying the heir is coming from your body in response to Abraham's trying to explain to God how he can fulfill the promise with a child born in his house.
1: Mm-hmm.
0: That's amazing. We're going to see that pattern.
1: Yeah, so his first step is to say, hey, listen, I already got a guy. Just go ahead and make him our spiritual heir, whatever it is. He's talking to God. Because he is impatient to see the blessings of God. He's impatient to see what this is actually going to look like.
0: Now, by the way, we're thinking that probably Abraham is somewhere around 80, 85 now.
1: So you're saying it's been about 10 years since they first...
0: About 10 years.
1: And where do we see that?
0: I think as you develop all the way through chapter 17,
1: okay,
0: just a realistic time frame gets us, because I think when Abraham actually does
1: he's 100 years old.
0: He's 100 years old.
1: Right, yeah, because then when we read about in chapter 16, we're going to read about Sarai and Hagar. Abraham is a specific age we're going to see when they have Ishmael. Okay. Yeah, so it's a fair question. It's been 10 years since God's brought him on this journey. He's saying, listen, I don't see anything yet, but here you go. I got a guy for you, Eliezer. He's not a bad guy. He can be our heir. And God makes it specific, like you said. He brings him out and gives him an example. He said, look towards the heavens, count the stars. And this is what your descendants are going to be like. And this, the next part is, I was reading earlier, and it's the most quoted verse from the Old Testament, Genesis chapter 15, verse 6. It's the most quoted verse from the Old Testament in the New Testament, because Paul is going to use it a lot in his writings. It's the basis for Paul's theology. It's the basis for really the theology of the New Testament. So Jesus says, God says, look to the stars. This is what your descendants are going to be. Then it says, then he believed in the Lord, and he reckoned it to him as righteousness.
0: Wow.
1: And so that's what Paul is going to base all of his theology on when he's talking about Old and New Covenants. We're going to get to that at a later time. But basically, it was Abraham's belief that was credited as righteousness, not anything else. Not the fact that he left his home country, not the fact of anything. It's his belief that credited to him as righteousness.
0: Well, that's a powerful... Well, I appreciate that. Then you're going to see these verses where we're definitely going to get the idea of a covenant. Because God gives Abraham specific direction with some animals to divide them in half, lay them out in order. Then God causes a deep sleep to come on Abraham. And then God walks up and down between these sacrifices.
1: Mm-hmm.
0: Now, the whole basis of that was that was a covenant-making mechanism in Abraham's day.
1: Right.
0: In other words, people themselves would do that. And the person who walked up and down between the animals was pledging that if they broke the covenant, then their life would be as those animals.
1: Right, and they're both supposed to walk through the... So they took these three animals, cut them in half, laid them on side by side, so you had this pathway through the animals. Theoretically, the two people are supposed to walk through this to seal the covenant, that they're both going to uphold this.
0: But Abraham doesn't walk.
1: Right.
0: It's just God that walks.
1: At least, yeah, exactly. And it's just interesting. I don't know the significance of this necessarily, but how do we see God walking through those two? What representation of God is given walking through those animals? It says in verse 17, it came about when the sun had set that it was very dark, and behold, there appeared a smoking oven and a flaming torch which passed between these pieces. If we look ahead to Abraham's descendants, what representation is given of God following behind the Israelites and following above in front of the Israelites? When at night, what was it? It was a flame. And then more in the daytime, what was it? It was a smoke.
0: Wow.
1: Above the Ark of the Covenant, what was there? It was a flame and a smoke, or in a smoke that was there to represent God's presence. So it's just interesting the continuity that goes throughout, that even here God is represented as smoke and flame passing through.
0: Then as we look at this one, boy, that is a powerful point. And then as we're looking at this one, this is where it's just an interesting fact that God talks about his descendants, and this is the prediction or the prophecy in verse 13. Then he said to Abram, "Know certainly that your descendants will be strangers in a land."
1: Yep.
0: "That is not theirs, and will serve them, and they will afflict them 400 years." So that's a prophecy that is going to take place then under Jacob when he sends, Joseph is sent into Egypt. And that'll be a later podcast, but that will be the beginning of that prophecy.
1: Yeah. And just as a side note, if you want to talk about the basis for talking about the vengeful view of God in the Old Testament, some time people have of him driving out the people from Israel, destroying nations, that conversation has to begin in these verses when it talks about what reason are the people going into slavery essentially for 400 years? What reason does God give? "For the iniquity of the Amorites is not yet complete." So for 430 years, God's going to be working with the Amorites. He's going to be giving chance after chance, the Amorites being the ones who are inhabiting the land at that time. So it's not that in later discussions we're talking about God destroying different nations. It's not that he wakes up one morning and decides to destroy these nations. This has been a long process of God working with a specific people that have rejected him.
0: That's a very, very good point.
1: That'll be a discussion for another time.
0: So the new information that it seems to me that Abraham learns is this, that the heir is actually going to come from him.
1: Right. And the new information that we learn is that the covenant is upheld by God. He's the only one that goes through. And essentially, you can just view this imagery, because we know the whole story. We understand that this imagery of these dead animals turns into the sacrifice system, or points kind of the sacrifice system that's set up. It also points to the ultimate sacrifice that Christ has to make. He has to uphold that end of the covenant where it was broken. So death has to be, somebody has to be made like those animals, and it's Christ, because he's the one that upheld that covenant, if that makes sense.
0: It does make sense.
1: Anyway, so there's a lot of imagery here going on, but it's just, we got to keep in mind, chapter 15, verse 6, whenever we're going to read about covenants from here on out, we got to keep in mind that Abraham believed and it was credited to him as righteousness.
0: Good. Now, this story of Abraham is not without some humor.
1: Right.
0: So then we hit chapter 16. Now, with the new information Abram has, he must tell Sarah. Now, look at chapter 16. Now, Sarah, Abram's wife, had borne him no children. And she had an Egyptian maidservant whose name was Hagar. So Sarah said to Abram, "See now, the Lord has restrained me from bearing children. Please go in to my maid. Perhaps I shall obtain children by her." And Abram heeded the voice of Sarah. Now that's interesting to me, because what has happened? Up until now, Abram is saying, "See, I go childless." But God has now said, "No, an heir will come through you, Abram." Now Sarah says, "Oh, the problem is me. The Lord has withheld me from having children. So here's a plan." And really, it's no different than the plan that Abraham had in offering Eliezer. She says, "Now I've got a servant. So the heir's coming from you. Go into my servant. If she has a child, the child shall be mine. Promise fulfilled."
1: Yep.
0: They are still trying to work out the promise of God.
1: Right.
0: It does nothing but create problems even to today.
1: Right. Lasting impact.
0: So then what you have is Ishmael has been born. Then God is going to give the sign of the covenant, which is circumcision. Sarah is frustrated because she doesn't have children, but Ishmael is there, and Hagar isn't acting right now, according to her. So there's just lots of friction in the home. Then we get to 17.
1: So to make sense of chapter 17, because we're going to be in chapter 17, God's reinstating his covenant, and he's talking about the circumcision. And if we don't understand chapter 16, we're not going to understand chapter 17 when it talks about circumcision. And another interesting idea here, Sarah comes to Abraham with this plan to have Ishmael, or to basically that for Abraham to go into Hagar. The result of that is Ishmael. But even then, Ishmael isn't cut off. So we see that Abram and Sarah, they come up with this plan to fulfill God's covenant in the way that they think is going to work. And the result of that is something that we wouldn't say is right, right? Like they disobey God and the result is Ishmael. But God doesn't go there and cut off Ishmael. He makes a promise with Ishmael to make him a great nation. So even when they are disobeying and breaking the covenant, God is still upholding his covenant his promise that he made with Abraham, that he's going to bless everybody through him.
0: Yeah, in fact, it's going to be interesting as you follow through that Ishmael, when the Bible gives the descendants of Ishmael, he has 12 sons.
1: I didn't realize that.
0: Yeah, and then, of course, you have Isaac, who has 12 sons. I mean, Isaac has Esau and Jacob, and then Jacob has 12 sons. Uh-huh. That's interesting.
1: Yeah, I didn't realize that Ishmael had 12 sons. But either way, we see that this covenantal promise is overflowing to anybody and everybody that comes in contact with Abraham, in Abraham's God specifically, despite the flaws that how it comes about, despite Abraham's flaws, God's covenant still overflows into blessings for everybody because Ishmael's made a great nation.
0: Right, and so the original promise with Abraham was that all the families of the earth would be blessed. See, here's a question that maybe others could answer, but I don't. I don't know. Why does God say yes and no? So God's going to say no, that Ishmael is not going to be the one who fulfills the promise of the future heir. And yet Ishmael will still be included and blessed in the promise of the future heir.
1: Right.
0: So why doesn't God just say yes to Ishmael? I don't know. But God intends to fulfill his own promises, and probably we would do better to let him do it.
1: Right.
0: And have faith in God's ability to fulfill his own promises versus us keep trying to work it out.
1: And to that point, I don't know if we mentioned this last time, but every couple that's chosen, so Abraham and Sarah, Isaac and Rebecca, Jacob and Rachel, all three of them are barren. They're unable to have children. And so they all come up with different plans and different ideas, but it's always eventually that God is the one that... So it's just even... It's just interesting that even in history and biologically, God is the one providing the heir, providing the promise throughout it all.
0: Yeah, and it seems to also be an interest to me that normally, I don't know why we think this necessarily, but it was the laws of their land.
1: Right, it was culturally appropriate, yeah.
0: Culturally appropriate, the firstborn. But the very scenario you went through, Ishmael, it's Isaac. And to Abraham, Isaac is second born. Then when you get to Isaac, Esau and Jacob.
1: Jacob's the second born.
0: Esau's first born, Jacob's second born. Isaac blesses Esau, but God chooses Jacob.
1: Right.
0: And then when you get to Jacob's 12th son, Reuben is first born,
1: Judah
0: is the one who is chosen.
1: Right.
0: That's interesting.
1: You know, that is really interesting, actually. I didn't really think about it in those terms. Because even if you follow through the story then, it's going to... So, for example, Esau and Jacob. You don't really know much about Esau after the fact that he's born and that he sells his birthright. But there's a lot that we know about Jacob. And it goes through this process of how he becomes the heir. And it's through this wrestling with God and through the promises that God makes with him. Then Jacob has 12 sons. You don't really hear anything about Reuben. You hear a lot about Joseph. But in the middle of Joseph's story, it cuts off and there's this whole chapter dedicated to Judah. And through this story, we understand how Judah becomes the heir to the promise. And yeah, it's really interesting to follow that storyline throughout, how it's not just order of birth that determines it, but also the relationship that each one of those people had with God that determines that they're the heir.
0: You know, I don't know that there's a direct application, but you can't help but say there's a connection with the number 12.
1: Right.
0: And then Jesus chooses 12 disciples.
1: Mm-hmm.
0: And it would seem like even in that, there's three, Peter, James, and John.
1: Uh-huh.
0: And the New Testament indicates that the way John would describe or be described is the one who Jesus loved or the one who loved Jesus.
1: Uh-huh.
0: That there was a special relationship there. I think that privilege is still there

0: Bible actually says this. Then Abraham fell on his face and laughed.
1: Yeah, right.
0: And that's not a laughter of praise God. It's a laughter of this is ridiculous.
1: Right.
0: Because look what he says. And said in his heart. So he didn't even say this out loud. Shall a child be born to a man who is 100 years old? And shall Sarah, who is 90 years old, bear a child? And Abraham said to God, oh, that Ishmael might live forever before you. So Abraham recognizes this is ridiculous. He knows he's past the time. And in the New Testament, it would be that he's as good as dead. He cannot have children. Biologically, he can't. And Sarah is 90. She biologically can't either. So they are laughing. And in chapter 18, verse 12, Sarah laughed within her heart, saying, after I have grown old, shall I have pleasure, my Lord being old also? And the Lord said to Abraham, why did Sarah laugh?

0: timing is also sometimes extraordinary.
1: Right.
0: Because what is it that God wants us to understand? God wants us to understand, is there anything too hard for him to accomplish?
1: Hmm.
0: And in the study of these covenants, the storyline is important. Because

0: with all of my heart. Lean not to my own understanding. In all my ways acknowledge him. He'll direct my paths.
1: Yep.
0: He will bring out of me what he chooses. Nothing is too hard for God.
1: Exactly right. And what you're saying about righteousness is so true, especially in the context of this story. Covenant is basically, it basically equals righteousness. It basically equals covenantal faithfulness is righteousness in the story of Scripture. And we see this in chapter 17 even. Circumcision is a discussion for another time, but we understand circumcision in light of chapter 16. And so we see Abraham try to solve the problem of, we see Abraham try to give himself descendants by going into Hagar. And so then in chapter 17, a sign of the covenant is going to be dealing with a specific body part that was just used to portray unfaithfulness in the covenant. So it's not just some random act that God's like, well, let's just choose something here. No, it's an everlasting sign for generations to come that people are to remember we aren't chosen because of something that happened biologically. We're chosen because God has stepped in into our lives. But it's interesting what it says in chapter 17, verse 11. It says, and you shall be circumcised in the flesh of your foreskin, and it shall be a sign of the covenant between me and you. Well, later on, Paul interprets that and gives a new meaning. In Romans chapter 4, verse 11, he says that Abraham was circumcision was given as a sign of righteousness. So we see him interpreting sign of covenant the same.

0: earth being blessed, they use it as a dividing point between them and everybody right. else.
1: If you're not circumcised, you can't possibly be.
2: Yeah.
1: And it's what God has given as a blessing, what God has given as a reminder of himself, what God has given as a reminder to include people, people you always use as a means to divide ourselves. It's just, it's crazy how it happens.
0: Yeah, wouldn't it be interesting? What would, and this isn't what we're talking about today, but what would social justice look like if it was approached from the platform of that we are to be a blessing to every person on the earth versus a platform of dividing ourselves out?
1: Mm-hmm. Yeah, and unfortunately, those are a lot of times that is the consequence of different actions that we take. It ends up dividing more than it ends up unifying. But from Genesis 1:1 all the way through Revelation, God's plan is going to be choosing specific people to make covenants with, to bless the nations, to be a blessing, so that they inhabit the land, so that they are multiplied and have children, so that they are able to be ultimately in relationship with God. And we see that, honestly, even before creation, we see God existing in relationship with himself. With the triune God, God the Father, the Son, and the Holy Spirit, they exist in their own form of covenant and relationship. And God is expanding that covenant and relationship that he has with himself to everybody else to be, Jesus says, I pray that you are one just as I am one, to be included in that same covenant from Genesis to Revelation. And in Revelation, we see the restoration of land and descendants. So it's not even the new earth isn't a change of the original plan. It's just a reinstatement of the original plan. But
0: well, that's a powerful concept. You know, weeks ago in one of our podcasts, we talked about the major view of God being an infinite God and yet a personal God. And I think this whole story that we just went through still is showing that. I mean, is anything too hard for the Lord, to me, is a statement of an infinite God.
1: Right.
0: But when God says, just start moving, I will show you, is the statement of a personal God.
1: Yep.
0: That theme is carried all the way through the Bible. God is an infinite God, but he's also desirous to be personal with us in our everyday life.
1: Right. So in Abraham, I think we mentioned it at the beginning, he's going to be the prototype, the example of all the covenants that God makes from here on out. So we're going to be talking about the Old and New Covenant. To understand the Old and New Covenant, we have to understand the covenant made with Abraham. And at the basis of the covenant with Abraham was he believed credited to him as righteousness. And so we're going to have to compare that with New Covenant to see if anything's changed, if anything has been different. We're going to look at the covenant with that God made with the children of Israel at Mount Sinai and just see what this relational God does throughout history in order to have relationship with his people.
0: Good.
1: Good. And then just as a side note, it's just funny. who was Abraham's son? Isaac, right? And who came up with the name Isaac? And God said, you're going to have a son and you will call him Isaac. And Isaac, it means laughter. It's just
0: both of them laugh.
1: It's just funny. Abraham falls on his face and laughs, and God says, all right, you're going to have a son and you're going to call him laughter.
0: That is good.
1: As always, thank you so much for listening to this episode of the More Than That podcast. We always appreciate the time that you spend with us, and we look forward to hearing from you of what you would like to talk about next.
3: Tornadoes come in various forms, F1 to 5. My cousin and her husband had one come through their farm, through the house, and through the barn. They hid under the stairs while it tore their house apart above them. Jesus and his disciples were crossing the Sea of Galilee when a sudden storm burst upon them. The sun had set, and in the darkness the fury of the storm threatened their lives. While the disciples feared for their lives, Jesus was in a peaceful sleep. When they cried to him in fear, he rose and calmed

0: the raging sea. Then he chided them for their lack of faith. Really? Yes, even in the storm, Jesus rested in his Father's care. And in the same way, he wanted his disciples to rest in him. The storm is not the issue. The issue is, are we resting in Jesus' care during the storm? Flat tires, machinery breakdowns, cattle lost in blizzards, can we be at peace in Jesus' care? This is Rod Bieber with Seed Time and Harvest.
1: You're listening to The Christian Working Woman, and I'm Mary Lohman. How often do you say something like, "It's driving me crazy," or "He's driving me crazy"? It's a way of expressing frustration and impatience with something or someone. And more often than not, it is someone, isn't it? That person who's getting on your very last nerve. Well, this week I want to talk about dealing with toxic people, especially coworkers who are driving you crazy. Someone has said that relationships are the sandpaper of our lives, and you would probably agree with that. And when you're dealing with a relationship that's usually not your choice, like a coworker, and when that person's continual behavior is harmful and disruptive, you really can feel like you're losing it, or, as we say, you're going crazy. This is one area where your light for Jesus should shine, because as a Christ follower, you and I have Holy Spirit power to give us the ability to deal with toxic people appropriately. So this week I want to share some biblical principles that will help you deal with your toxic coworkers. First, let's define a toxic person. That's a good place to begin. Toxic means poisonous, dangerous, harmful, persistent. So a toxic person is one who can poison an atmosphere, and their actions and words are harmful and usually repetitive, not just a once-in-a-while bad day, but a recurring unhealthy and hurtful behavior. Here are some signs that a person is toxic. They talk more than they listen. They are always right, never admit to being wrong. They are drama queens or kings. Drama follows them everywhere. They lack tact and general courtesy. They often lie to make themselves look good or to get what they want. They exhibit controlling behaviors. They love to talk about other people, to gossip. And in general, they're just very negative people. Here's the first thing I want to remind you as we talk about dealing with toxic people. They are people that God loves just as much as He loves you. I remember long ago when I worked for a boss who was anything but pleasant. I just found it hard to even be around him. But I remember clearly one day when the thought came to me, no doubt from the Holy Spirit, that God loved him just as much as He loves me. I had to sit down and think about it. How could God love someone so unlovable? But it's true, because God is love, that He loves that toxic person in your life just as much as He loves you. So step one is to ask God to help you see that person the way God sees them. Then I hope you'll join me tomorrow for some helpful insights on dealing with toxic coworkers. You'll find lots of good resource material at ChristianWorkingWoman.org.
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0: And Shipra and Pua went home and slept soundly that night, with no fear of what would happen to them, for they knew they had done what was right.
1: I love your stories, Mama.
0: And best of all, they're all true. From Noah and the Ark, to Abraham and Isaac, to Jacob and Joseph. And you know Shipra and Pua.
1: I remember the night they came to visit us.
0: They saved your baby brother's life. By keeping his birth a secret, they put their own lives at risk.
1: Mama, what will you and Papa name him?
0: Well, it's strange. We don't know yet.
1: You don't?
0: God gave us the name Aaron for your big brother, High Mountain. And he gave us your name, Miriam, our beloved. But so far, he hasn't given us a name for your baby brother. I'm not sure why. All right, my darling. It's time for you to go to bed.
1: All right. Mother, who is that?
0: Stay here. I'll see.
2: Open up!
0: I'm coming. Yes?
3: We're looking for a baby boy.
0: Oh? It's just my daughter and I here.
3: Go ahead. Yes, sir. You're Jochebed, wife of Amram?
0: Yes, but...
3: A storekeeper in the city says you're hiding a baby boy.
0: I have a son named Aaron, but he's 3 years old.
3: Get out of the way. Ugh. Search the place.
1: Mother?
3: Shut her up.
0: Mary, it's all right.
3: Nothing here, sir. If I find out you're lying, you will pay for your lie with your life.
1: I'm so glad Grandma has the baby.
0: Timna warned me ahead of time. Oh, Miriam.
1: What is it?
0: We can't keep moving and hiding him. They know. I could tell. And now they'll keep us on watch.
1: Mama, aren't we God's people?
0: Yes, we are.
1: Then why doesn't he rescue us?
0: I don't know. God promised to give us a land of our own. But first, he must deliver us from this one.
1: I hope he does something soon.
0: Who knows? God may already be working.
1: I hope so.
0: Now, what are we going to do about your baby brother?

0: Let's stop. Just a moment. Catch our breath.
1: How is he?
0: He's fine. He likes this basket.
1: Such a beautiful baby. How could they?
2: Check down by the river.
3: Yes, sir.
0: Hurry. Hurry, Miriam, this way.
2: I want every inch of this bank covered.
3: Yes, sir.
0: Oh, Miriam!
1: Mama! I'm stuck in the mud!
0: Shh! I'll help you. You stay right there, little man. And keep quiet.
1: Mama! Oh,
0: I'm coming.
2: What's that noise?
4: Sounded like a baby.
0: Hold on tight, Miriam.
1: Yes, Mama.
0: Come on. There. You're free.
1: Thank you.
0: Shh. Quiet yourself now.
4: Follow me. I heard something this way.
1: Mama, they're coming.
0: Let's cut across here. The tall grass will hide us. Come.
4: Where did they go?
2: They were just here. Keep looking.

0: This is a good spot. The waves are calm. I have to hold him. One last time. Oh, Mama. It's time. Hold the basket steady.
1: I will.
0: Oh, my sweet baby boy. I love you so much.
2: This way.
0: Mama, I'm sorry I never named you my son. Mama, I will never get to sing you to sleep again.
1: Mama, you have to let him go.
0: Oh, no. The wind.
2: Come, this way. I hear voices by the river.
0: Go, Miriam. I'll follow the basket. Make sure he's safe.
1: Mama, I can go. I'm young. The soldiers wouldn't suspect me.
0: You're right. Be safe. Watch over your little brother.

0: Excuse me. Can't a woman bathe in privacy?
1: I didn't know you were, how embarrassing.
2: I find it rather curious that you're bathing with your robe on.
0: I'm sure you gentlemen have more official duties than arguing with a woman on her bathing techniques,
2: Come on.
1: I'm so sorry.

0: Please let the river be kind to my brother. Guide him to a safe place. What's this?
1: How is the water, Lilia?
2: Perfect, Your Highness.
1: Well then, here I come. What is that? Over by the reeds.
2: I'll go see.
0: Oh no, not her.
2: Princess, it's just a basket.
1: Oh, then just leave it.
2: Did you hear that?
1: Yes, I did. Bring me that basket right now.
2: Oh, look at him.
1: Oh, he's one of the Hebrew children. So beautiful. He must be hungry. Look at how he takes to my finger.
2: Do you have any servants who could nurse him?
1: None of them have children.
0: Excuse me.
1: You startled me.
0: I'm sorry, Your Highness.
1: Do you know this baby? He is one of yours, isn't he? A Hebrew?
0: Well, I don't...
1: Do not be afraid. I am Pharaoh's daughter, not Pharaoh.
0: Forgive me. I thought you might hate us as well.
1: I have no reason to hate you.
0: I overheard you asking about a nurse for the baby.
1: Do you know of a woman who could do it?
0: I do. I mean, yes, I do.
1: Well, go get her.
0: Oh, yes. Right away.

0: I still can't believe this is happening. The princess?
1: I know. She's right up here, Mama.
0: God has answered our prayers in ways I never could have expected.
1: Mama, there he is. See?
0: Oh, my precious son.
1: See the way the princess looks at him? She loves him already. I know he'll be safe.
0: God has surely blessed us. He made a way for me to have more time with my son. And I will treasure every moment.
1: Are you ready?
0: Yes.
1: Your Highness?
2: So the little girl says you can nurse this baby for me?
0: I certainly can, and it will be my great honor.
2: Well then, take the baby and nurse him for me, and I will give you your wages.
0: Yes, Your Highness.
2: And as soon as he has been weaned, you must return him to me. I want to raise him here in the palace, as my very own son.
0: Yes, Your Highness.
2: But wait, we can't keep calling him the baby. I must come up with a name for him. Ah, yes. Yes, of course.
0: You've thought of a name? That quickly?
2: And a perfect name at that. I drew him out of the water, so I will name him the Hebrew word for drawn out.
0: Moses?
2: Moses. Moses.

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3: And it's time for the Word of the Day. Life moves pretty fast. If you don't stop and look around once in a while, you can miss it. Love you so much.
4: Hey, everybody, come on. Your story hour's on.
5: Welcome to your story hour. I'm Aunt Nikki.
6: And I'm Uncle John, and we're here to bring you today's
5: inspiring story. Hello there, everyone.
6: Aunt Nikki, if I'm not mistaken, we are going to hear the rest of the story that Aunt Carol started last time.
5: You're right, Uncle John. Last time we met a little girl named Elizabeth Blackwell, or Bessie as she was sometimes called. And this little girl had a dream that was unheard of for a girl living in the 19th century. She wanted to become a doctor.
6: Of course, nowadays, that's not such an unusual dream for a girl. There are lots and lots of women doctors.
5: It's what we call progress, Uncle John.
6: Right.
5: And you know, some of that progress we owe to Elizabeth Blackwell and all the other women who pioneered new professional frontiers.
6: Well, Aunt Nikki, let's get started. What do you say?
5: I'd say that's a great idea. First, though, let's just refresh our memory on who's who in the Blackwell household.
6: All right.
5: There's Aunt Bar and Aunt Mary.
6: And mother and father, of course.
5: And then the children. Anna, the oldest. Then Marion and Samuel.
6: And then Bessie, or Elizabeth, the hero of our story.
5: And three more children. Henry, Emily, and Howard, the youngest.
6: Well, I guess that's everyone, Aunt Nikki.
5: I think so. So now we can hear the conclusion to our story of Dr. Blackwell. A story that we call Lady Doctor.
7: Because of unfavorable social and economic conditions in England, the Blackwell family came to America and moved into a large house near the ocean in Rockaway, New York. One day, Bessie and her younger sister Emily were walking along the beach, searching for seashells.
8: Watch out! Emily!
9: Bessie! Help!
8: Oh, please! Somebody help! Emily!
10: I'll get her! I'm coming! Calm down now. Calm down. You'll be okay.
8: Are you really all right?
9: I think so. I'm a little wet.
8: I guess so. You'd be more than wet if this gentleman hadn't saved you.
10: Robert Dunn, at your service, ladies.
8: And this is Emily. My name is Bessie. I mean, Elizabeth. And we're summering here at Rockaway, in the farmhouse.
10: Why then, that makes us neighbors. My parents have a house not far from yours.
9: Oh no! I lost all my seashells in the water. All my pretty ones.
10: Well, I happen to have quite a collection. I was just gathering them when I saw the wave catch you. Why don't we sit here and divide them, especially the pretty ones?
7: As the threesome sat on the beach, sorting the shells, Robert Dunn told the girls he was in medical school and would soon graduate, and that he would be the first doctor in his family.
8: Really? You're going to be a doctor?
9: Well, then I'm going to call you doctor from now on, Dr. Bob. You know, Bessie's gonna be a doctor too someday.
10: Well, that would be quite an accomplishment, Bessie. But I think you'd make a great doctor.
8: Really? But how can you tell? You only just met me.
10: It's in your eyes, Elizabeth. Your eyes reflect your compassion.
7: Bessie asked Dr. Bob many questions about medical school. She listened fascinated as he told her about the subjects he studied. She loved hearing all about them and stored every scrap of information away for the future when she hoped to become a doctor herself. And then one day, a family decision seemed to push those dreams away.
11: Children, I've decided to move the family to Cincinnati.
12: Oh,
11: Father. No, Father.
12: Marion and Anna will stay on here to continue teaching, of course.
13: But why, Father? Why are we moving?
12: My sugar business has way too much competition here. And your mother and I agree. It will be better nearer the frontier.
13: What about school? And Dr. Bob, he hasn't finished teaching me. I can't go now.
12: Elizabeth, I'm sure you'll find books on medicine in Cincinnati. New York isn't the only place where they know about such things. Now, in the long run, I think it'll be a place of opportunity for all of us. Samuel, Bessie, Henry, Emily, Howard. For all of us.
14: How will we get there, Father?
12: By train, stagecoach, and canal barge, Howard.
14: When will we leave?
12: As soon as we are packed.
7: Elizabeth knew she would miss Dr. Bob. She also knew that without a doctor's help or recommendation, her hopes and dreams of medical school would be severely shaken. Soon, however, the family was packed and on the train which would take them to Philadelphia. From there, they traveled by stagecoach and then river barge down the Ohio River.
9: There, up ahead. Is that Cincinnati, Mother?
15: I believe so.
14: Yeah, we're here.
13: It's beautiful. See all the trees and the houses? I just know wonderful things will happen to us here.
7: Unfortunately, Elizabeth's optimism was to be short-lived, for within 3 months of the Blackwells' arrival in Cincinnati, Father came home from work one evening feeling ill. Over the next few days, in spite of Bessie's best nursing efforts, his condition worsened. The local doctor, mystified as to the cause of Father's condition, prescribed bed rest. Sometime later, on August 7th, 1838, Father called Bessie to his bedside.
12: Bessie?
13: Father, please, just rest now.
12: No, listen. You are to become a doctor. Don't let anything stop you.
13: Father.
12: No. Promise me, Bessie. Promise me. You are to become the first woman doctor.
13: Save your strength. Please, you're tiring yourself.
12: And send for your sisters, Anna and Marion. The family will need their help after I'm gone.
13: Please, don't talk like that.
12: I didn't hear you promise me, Bessie, about being a doctor.
13: I promise.
12: Good girl. Good girl.
7: Elizabeth Blackwell's father died that very day, and Bessie was so devastated by his passing that she felt as if there were nothing for her to do but die as well. Then, when Elizabeth was 23 years old, she boarded a coach for Henderson, Kentucky, where she planned to operate a school for girls.
16: Whoa there! Whoa!
13: How long is this layover, driver?
16: No layover, ma'am. This here is Henderson.
13: This is Henderson?
16: Yes, ma'am. The coach won't be back for a month. You need anything? Like a ride home, maybe?
13: Certainly not. Now, hand me my bags and be gone with you before I change my mind.
16: Yes, ma'am. Here they are. Careful, this one here's mighty heavy.
13: Oh, I have it, thank you.
16: Giddy up there! Yeah!
17: Hello? Hello there, Elizabeth Blackwell?
13: Why, yes, I am. And you are?
17: Well, I'm Madeline Foster. You'll be staying with my family while you're here.
13: Oh, I'm so glad my hosts have a daughter almost my age. It'll make things much more interesting.
17: Interesting? No, this here place boring beyond belief. Nothing to do here but knit and milk cows and weed the tobacco fields. At least with you here, we'll be doing some learning, too.
13: And who might those gentlemen be?
17: Oh, I'm afraid they're my brothers. Billy, Tommy, get Miss Blackwell's bags.
18: Well, now, don't mind if I do. I do, Miss Blackwell.
13: Hello, gentlemen.
19: Woo! Nice and polite-like, ain't she? Mm. Ain't you warned her yet, Madeline?
18: Woo! Look at them teeth, William. As white as Piana Keys.
11: I've never seen such white teeth.
17: Well, she don't chew tobacco, you dolt. No wonder your teeth are so brown. Now, if you just chew a little like me, then your teeth be nice and yellow like mine.
13: Actually, you shouldn't.
18: Hey, Maddie, we can't carry all these bags by ourselves. They're awful heavy to tote.
17: Oh, sure. I'll just fetch her up to house so Mom and Pa can lay eyes on her. I'll get help.
7: Elizabeth's time in Henderson proved to be a challenge, but happily, the children were eager to learn. Unfortunately, it was in this place that she had her first practical experience with the injustice of slavery, and this she could not abide. Her views on the subject were not welcomed, and after just one school term, Elizabeth returned to Cincinnati and the welcome atmosphere of her family. Then one day...
15: Yes?
19: Telegram for Miss Elizabeth Blackwell.
15: Thank you. I'll take it to her.
19: All right, sign here. Thank you, ma'am.
15: Elizabeth, a message for you.
13: Coming. I wonder what it can be.
20: What is it, Elizabeth?
13: A message, Mother.
15: Hurry up. What does it say?
13: Be patient. Be patient. Dear Miss Blackwell, I regret to inform you that your friend Mary Donaldson has become gravely ill with cancer. Oh, no.
15: Keep reading.
13: Has become gravely ill with cancer and requests your immediate presence, if possible. A coach will arrive to transport you this evening. I can't believe it. Mary!
20: I'm so sorry, dear.
13: I've got to get ready. The coach will be here soon.
6: Girls and boys, we'd like to tell you about some of our other exciting stories.
5: There's something for everyone.
6: If you're interested in stories about families who face crises and survive with wisdom and courage, you'd enjoy 500 Days in a Cave, or The Most Important Treasures, or our series on the Oregon Trail.
5: And if you have trouble with bullies, you'd appreciate learning about how two sixth graders solved their bully problem in the story called Lunch Money.
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5: If you're a teen facing peer pressure and hard choices, we have some stories especially for you.
6: We've grouped them in a special album called Teen Scene, and they're designed for mature preteens and teens.
5: Oh, and there are many more historical and biographical stories, too. 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
5: And there are lots more. 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
6: But right now, it's time to get back to our story called Lady Doctor.
7: Elizabeth Blackwell, known to family and friends as Bessie, received word that Mary Donaldson, a friend from her school days, was critically ill with cancer and wanted her to come. Quickly, Bessie prepared, and a coach soon arrived to take her to Mary's side.
21: Welcome, Miss Elizabeth. Come in. Mary's inside. It's quite dark, but your eyes will soon adjust. Follow me.
13: Why so dark and dank? The sunshine would do Mary a world of good.
21: Doctor's orders, miss. Are you a doctor? Now hurry in. She's only allowed visitors for a short time.
13: Yes, well, thank you.
22: Mary? Are you in here? It's so dark.
23: Bessie, is that you?
13: Yes, I'm here.
23: Come on over here. There's a candle we can light. There, that's better.
13: Oh, Mary, I'm so sorry. Is there anything I can do for you? Do you need some water? Another pillow?
23: No. But there is something else.
13: What? Anything?
23: Are you still dreaming of becoming a doctor?
0: Yes. Yes, I am.
23: Good.
0: But, Mary, we've spoken of this before. You know I have very little, if any, support. I don't know how I could ever...
23: Listen to me, Bessie. You like to study. I know you do. And you're strong and healthy. You must do this.
0: Mary, what is it?
23: Bessie, if I could have been treated by a lady doctor, my worst humiliations and sufferings would have been spared me. Please, promise me you'll at least try.
0: Oh, Mary. Shh. I promise. Just rest now. Just rest.
7: Twice now, Elizabeth had been beseeched by those close to her to pursue a future in medicine. And this time, she took action. She began to write physicians in all parts of the country in an effort to win support for her dream and to gain acceptance into medical school. But the letters she received in return were not encouraging.
14: Well, Bessie, what does it say?
0: Just a minute, Howard. Let me read it. Due to school policy and general consensus, blah, blah, blah, for a woman to become a doctor is impossible to accomplish.
1: Next time, sis.
19: That's what I say, Samuel. Next time. You'll see.
0: Thank you. I couldn't have two better brothers. But I think I'm running out of next times.
7: As Elizabeth was to discover, many people of the time believed women lacked the intellect, strength, and independence of mind to perform well as doctors. Some went so far as to suggest that if women were allowed to claim a higher education, it would drain them of the energy to have children, and the family structure would collapse. Finally, however, good fortune smiled upon Bessie, and she received a letter from a Reverend Dixon.
0: Dear Miss Blackwell, your request is most intriguing. And I believe I can help. Oh, this is wonderful.
7: On June 16, 1845, Elizabeth set out for a new adventure in North Carolina. Staying at the home of Reverend Dixon, she taught in his school to earn money and began her studies on the side. Later, when he closed his school, Reverend Dixon arranged for Bessie to study with his brother, a renowned physician in Charleston, South Carolina. By May of 1847, she had saved enough money from teaching to concentrate on gaining entrance into medical school. Traveling to Philadelphia, she stayed with a Dr. and Mrs. William Elder, a Quaker couple, and applied to nearby medical schools. However, her interviews for entrance did not go well.
2: Come in, please.
3: There must be some mistake. It says here you are requesting admission into medical school.
0: There's no mistake, Professor.
2: But surely you know that women, well, they're not doctors.
0: Well, not yet, sir. I've come to rectify that oversight.
3: Have you considered Paris? They have women in medical school there.
0: But, sir, do you always recommend prospective students to attend school elsewhere?
3: Paris
2: is such a horrible place and so completely unfit for females that if I were you, miss, I would just abandon this whim of becoming a doctor.
0: Whim? Whim? Gentlemen, you have helped me understand my true direction. I have a point to make at home, in America, as a doctor and as a woman. I have entered this day a course of justice and common sense, and I will not rest until I have accomplished my goals in the full light of day, so that everyone will know that women can and must pursue and achieve our dreams. Good day, gentlemen.
7: Elizabeth eventually applied to a total of 29 medical schools. And then, in late October of 1847, she received a letter from the Dean of Geneva College, located in northern New York State. It was a letter which would change the course of her life. It was a letter of acceptance. She didn't know, however, that her acceptance had been, well, a little unusual. A fact which she discovered soon after her arrival as she spoke with a fellow student.
16: Well, your application came up for review, and I guess you could say it met with some disapproval.
1: So, why? How?
16: You see, our school officials, assuming that the students would never want you to be accepted, passed the buck in order to escape criticism.
1: I don't understand, Stephen.
16: They let the students vote. And the students, well, they all thought it was a joke. And they readily signed their agreement for you to come.
1: They thought it was a prank.
16: Exactly.
1: And the dean accepted it.
16: Yes. And then he got up in front of the student body and read this impassioned statement about the door being open to all equally in every branch of scientific education, thinking he'd add to the revelry and not understanding that he was actually making history. Well, after you become the first female doctor in America, that is.
4: Hey, Stephen! What's the dame doing here?
16: This is somebody very important, Marcus. Dr. Elizabeth Blackwell to be. The world...

0: do so, but I will yield to any wish of the class, if it truly is their desire.
1: Yes, well, if you'll wait here in my office, I'll address the class.
0: Please, God, let this work. Please don't let my challenge backfire.
1: I believe they wish your presence, Miss Blackwell. Shall we?
0: I'm right behind you, sir. Thank you, Lord.
2: Elizabeth studied diligently, spending many hours surrounded by books in her room in order to absorb everything she needed to know. During December of 1848 and January 1849, she carefully prepared for final examinations. And to the delight of her fellow students, she sailed through her exams and earned top honors. Finally, graduation day arrived. After Dr. Hale's address to the students, he began calling them one by one to the platform to receive their diplomas.
3: Joshua Bannister.

0: preacher.
1: Finally, the moment had come. Dr. Hale, president of Western Reserve Medical College, had delivered diplomas to the male graduates from a sitting position. But now, he arose and took off his hat.
0: Elizabeth Blackwell.
2: Congratulations, Dr. Blackwell.
3: Sir, I thank you. By the help of the Most High, it shall be the effort of my life to shed honor upon this diploma.
1: For a while after graduating, Elizabeth attended lectures in Philadelphia. Yet soon it became evident that she would have to travel abroad for the opportunities she required to become a surgeon. These opportunities were not yet available in America for a woman. In April of 1849, she boarded a ship bound for England, and there, while staying with a cousin, she was joined by her older sister, Anna. It was also there that she met with some misfortune.
4: What a day. I'm exhausted. And Anna?
5: Yes?
4: If I have to deal with one more pompous...
5: Not going well?
4: Those doctors, they treat me at La Maternité as if I were some ignorant servant girl with no medical training whatsoever.
5: Positive outlook, Bessie, that's the key.
4: I'm positive I'm going to bed. Anna?
6: Mm-hmm?
4: Can you see if there's something in my eye? Ouch! It feels like sand.
1: The next morning, Elizabeth's eye was no better. In fact, she had lost sight in it. Evidently, an infection had set in, and although she received treatment every 2 hours, it became clear after a time that her sight would not return. 3 weeks later, her infected eye was replaced with a glass eye, and her hopes of becoming a surgeon were dashed. Not to be discouraged, however, Elizabeth plunged into the pursuit of practical medicine at St. Bartholomew's in London. And, as usual, she met with discrimination against women physicians.
4: Good morning, Doctor. I was wondering if I could talk to you about my working in the Department for Female Diseases.
7: I've expressed my concern about this situation. You'll have to take it up with the board. Now, if you'll excuse me...
4: Doctor,
7: good day. Dr. Blackwell?
1: It was here in London that Elizabeth met Florence Nightingale. They were to become close friends and remain so through the years. Years that would see Elizabeth's return to the United States and her establishment of the New York Dispensary for Indigent Women and Children. Here she was joined by her sister Emily, who served as her assistant in treating poor women and children. And then one day...
2: Thank you, Dr. Blackwell. These poor immigrant children have no one. Orphans normally don't take priority with doctors, you know.

0: Then they're not very good doctors. I should never see the day a child is neglected, and I...
1: Excuse me, doctor. Is Timothy going to be all right?
0: Oh, yes, dear. And who are you?
1: Catherine Berry, ma'am.
0: Such a polite little girl. Would you like to be my assistant?
1: Oh, yes. I'm a good learner.
0: Wonderful. You just come with me. And here, you can carry my bag for me.
2: Soon, Elizabeth adopted Catherine, the little girl she would call Kitty. And to Kitty, her mother would always be called Doctor. For many, many years, Elizabeth Blackwell labored as a caring and compassionate physician. In later years, after her health began to fail, she spent much of her time in the countryside of southern England. And it was here, on May 31st, 1910, that she passed away, the victim of a stroke. On her headstone, this tribute was carved. In loving memory of Elizabeth Blackwell, M.D., born at Bristol, 3rd February, 1821, died at Hastings, 31st May, 1910. The first woman of modern times to graduate in medicine, 1849, and the first to be placed on the British Medical Register, 1859.
3: Wow, Aunt Nikki, what a gutsy woman Elizabeth Blackwell was. She didn't just dream, she dug in her heels, faced down the opposition, and worked hard to get where she wanted to be.
4: That she did, Uncle John. And that's why we shared this story, to encourage all you kids to follow your dreams, because I believe you can achieve them, just like Elizabeth did.
3: Remember, all things are possible with God.
4: That's right. And also remember that Uncle John and I love you very, very much.
3: Mm-hmm. And we look forward to seeing you next time for another inspiring story. Goodbye.

0: Beetles and elephant ears show God's design. That's next on today's Creation Moments. And now, here's our Creation Moments host, Ian Taylor.
1: There are a wide variety of decorative and ornamental plants that go by the popular name elephant ears because of their very large leaves. Elephant ears are among the 2,500 species of plants that generate heat in much the same way as warm-blooded animals. Some flowering elephant ears actually raise their temperature close to human body temperatures while in bloom. Even more amazing is the relationship between many elephant ears and the scarab beetle. It has only recently been learned that many elephant ears depend completely on the scarab beetle for pollination. Elephant ears produce a flower stalk called a spadix, which has three different kinds of flowers, male, female, and sterile. The beetles love to eat the sterile flowers, and in the process of crawling around the spadix, the beetles pick up the pollen from the male flowers and pollinate the female flowers. This close dependency between totally unrelated creatures, which have special features perfectly suited to one another, bears witness to an overall plan and planner for all the creation. And if our Creator has made such detailed provisions for these plants, which are here today and soon gone, you can rest assured that He has made many more provisions for you and for all of mankind.
2: 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And be sure to join us next time for another Creation Moment, proclaiming evidence of God's truth.
3: Hi, I'm Jacob. Join me as we go down Gilead Lane.
4: How do your mom and dad feel about you boys inviting people to Thanksgiving dinner?
5: What were you thinking?
6: Oh, they're fine with it.
7: Did they all say yes?
8: Yep.
9: We did order a really big turkey.

0: Do you think we're gonna have turkey this year?
1: It's Thanksgiving, Timmy. Of course we will.
2: Come on, guys, let's hurry up. Mom wants us at it clean before Uncle Tommy and Grandma come.
3: They're not coming for a couple days, Brooke.
0: Do you think we'll have peas and cheese this year?
1: Oh, gross. What is that stuff anyway?
3: Who knows? Maybe Mom will forget.
4: Yeah, right, Mikey. And she won't make us do the Thanksgiving play either.
1: Oh, the Thanksgiving play.
0: Do I have to be the turkey again?
4: I'd rather be the turkey than have to wear those buckle shoes.
3: I'm with Haley. I had blisters for a week because of those shoes.
1: They're not even historically accurate. Contrary to popular belief, the pilgrims didn't wear buckles on their hats or their shoes. In fact, boys and girls wore dresses until they were about 12 years old.
3: Oh. Don't tell Mom about that part. I'd rather wear buckles.
2: Guys, Mom was a history teacher. I'm sure she already knows that. It's only because of the tradition that she... hold on. Hello, Morrison's residence. Hi, Uncle Tommy, how are you? When are you gonna get here? What? Why not? Yeah, she's downstairs. Hold on a second. Okay, love you too. Haley, could you hang this up when Mom gets it?
4: Okay.
1: What's wrong, Brooke?
2: I'll tell you later. Mom! Mom, it's Uncle Tommy!
5: Finally, they're all asleep.
2: Good.
5: Ooh, that's a great fire, Brooke.
2: Thanks. And there's a mug of hot chocolate for you on the table.
5: Oh, sweetie, thank you.
2: I just thought you could use it since Dad's working late. Are you sad about Uncle Tommy and Grandma?
5: Well, it'll be the first Thanksgiving since Grandpa died that they won't be with us.
2: I know. I hardly remember Thanksgiving without them. Was everyone else really disappointed?
5: Especially Timmy. I think it's harder on the youngest.
2: I think it's hardest on you.
5: Well, I've just gotten used to having them here. It's nothing I won't get over, Brooke.
2: Oh, come on, Mom. Stop trying to be so tough.
5: Excuse me?
2: You always tell us to be honest when we're sad. Why don't you just admit it?
5: All right. I admit it. In fact, I'm not sure it'll even feel like Thanksgiving if it's just us.
2: How about we invite Uncle Peter and Aunt Kelly and everyone over?
5: I asked them last week. It's their year with Uncle Peter's side of the family.
2: Oh. Well, we could invite someone over, make it a party or something.
5: Yeah, actually, Brooke, that's not a bad idea. We could decide as a family tomorrow.
2: Yeah. Do you think Dad'll like it?
5: Are you kidding? Your father loves to entertain.
2: And maybe this year, with new people and all, we could skip the peas and cheese.
5: Brooke Elise, what's a holiday without peas and cheese?
2: Mom, you know no one likes it.
5: It's a tradition. Oh, next thing you know, you'll be asking to skip the play, too.
2: Actually...
5: Oh, Brooke!
0: Brooke, where's my backpack?
2: I don't know, Timmy, but you're gonna have to find it.
0: Well, I don't know where it is.
2: Just go ask Mikey. Maybe he saw it.
0: Mikey, have you seen my backpack?
3: No, did you check the attic?
0: Yeah, it's not up there.
4: Mikey, where's my hairbrush?
3: I don't know. I don't use a hairbrush.
4: Oh, Justin, have you seen my hairbrush?
1: No, but it should be in the third drawer down.
4: Oh, but I looked there.
6: Hurry up, you guys. We're all gonna be late for school.
2: We're coming, Dad. Come on, Haley. That's the third outfit you put on.
4: I just want to look good for the last day before break.
3: You look fine.
4: Thank you.
3: What are we going to do this year anyway without Uncle Tommy and Grandma?
2: Well, Mom was going to tell you guys tonight, but we're thinking of inviting someone over to celebrate with us.
4: Like awesome. Really? Like who?
0: Like Mr. Grace.
1: Oh, yeah, good idea, Timmy.
0: Do you think we'll still have to do the play?
4: Of course we'll still have to do the play, Timmy.
2: Wait. We're going to talk about it tonight. Now, come on. Let's get going.
4: Okay, I want these, Tommy.
5: I didn't think they'd make it out of the door this morning.
7: You know how they are on the last day before a break.
5: I'm just grateful for the quiet. More coffee?
7: No, I'm good. And how are you doing this morning, huh?
5: I think I'm okay. Good. It'll be fun to pick a Thanksgiving guest with the kids tonight.
7: I just hope there's no arguing about it.
5: They'll be fine. They'll be too excited about no school to fight with each other.
7: Good point. So, what's on the menu for Thanksgiving this year?
5: The usual. Why?
7: No reason. I just... I just wondered if we'd stick with traditional food since we'll have a newcomer to our table.
5: Traditional?
7: Yeah. Yeah, like the turkey and mashed potatoes, cranberries and pumpkin pie. You know, no peas and cheese or anything like that.
8: Not you too.
7: What?
8: You're as bad as the kids.
7: Oh, come on. Mary, it's just an unusual dish, that's all.
8: Well, it's usual in this house. End of discussion. Now, I ordered the turkey from Taylor's store. Honey, do you think you could pick it up for me later?
7: Sure. Yeah, I'll go tonight.
8: Thank you.
4: Thanks for the hot chocolate, Grace.
5: My pleasure.
9: Could I have some more of those marshmallows, please?
5: Oh, help yourself. So, how was your last day of school before Thanksgiving?
4: Fine. Hey, what are you doing for Thanksgiving dinner?
5: Me? Well, I guess Finn and I are going to make a little turkey and settle in with a good audio book by the fire.
9: You really don't have plans yet?
5: Nope.
4: Then it's settled.
5: What's settled, Haley?
4: You're eating with us.
5: Oh, I appreciate the offer, Miss Morrison, but you really shouldn't invite people over without asking your parents first. Especially not for Thanksgiving.
9: No, Mom said we could. We're having someone over since our grandma and uncle can't come.
5: Really?
4: Really? Yeah.
5: Well, in that case, maybe Finn and I will come.
4: Yeah, you have to come. You have to come, Mr. Key.
10: I don't know, Timmy. I was looking forward to a quiet afternoon at home.
4: You always have quiet afternoons at home.
1: Timmy.
10: It's okay, Justin. Timmy's right. How do your mom and dad feel about you boys going around and inviting people to Thanksgiving dinner?
1: Oh, they're fine with it. We're even going to talk about it tonight. We just decided it'd be fun to have someone new over.
4: So, will you please come, Mr. Key?
10: I'll think about it.
4: Well, think fast, because we really want you to be there.
2: I really want you to be there. I mean, you're already part of the family, really.
11: Thanks, Brooke, but I doubt Dad will want to come.
12: Becca, you never know.
2: Luke's right. You could at least ask him.
11: Look, it's nice and all, but face it. Dad hasn't celebrated a holiday since Mom left.
12: Yeah, and it's about time he did. It's been 3 years, Becca.
11: I know how long it's been.
12: I know. I'm sorry. I didn't mean it that way. I just think it'd be fun to do something for a change. I mean, we all miss her, and I used to love Thanksgiving.
11: Oh, remember the Thanksgiving box?
12: Yeah.
2: Hey, fill me in.
11: Oh, sorry, Brooke. See, Dad used to get out this box every year, and we'd all write down what we were thankful for and put it in the box.
12: Right, but first we'd read through all the other years and see how we've changed and stuff.
11: Oh, yeah.
12: Then we'd add that year's.
2: Cool.
12: Yeah, I think that box is something I miss most.
2: What, you haven't done it since she left?
11: Ask our dad. I guess we really don't have anything to be thankful for anymore.
2: You don't believe that.
11: I know, I just wish we could skip right over the holiday season.
12: Well, I think we should go over to the Morrisons.
2: Amen! You need to come. Granted, you'll be forced to eat some peas and cheese.
11: Don't tell me your mom still pushes that stuff.
2: Every holiday.
12: When is she gonna throw in the towel with that?
2: Luke Taylor, it's tradition.
13: Guys, we're working on short notice here, and I still want to go through the play tonight.
7: Oh, right.
4: Not the play.
0: Do I have to be the turkey again, Mommy?
13: Oh, Timothy, you make a perfect little turkey.
0: But I think I'm getting to...
7: Okay, okay. Let's get this meeting started, please. I want to talk about who we're going to invite.
4: Oh, yeah.
2: Wait a minute.
4: But we invited
7: Grace. Wait a minute. Everybody stop. You mean to tell me that we've invited most of the town?
4: Seems like
11: I think so.
13: Oh, you guys, what were you thinking? Oh. We hadn't even talked about it yet.
7: Yeah.
13: Sorry. Did they all say yes?
4: Yep.
0: Yep, not too much.
7: Well, we can't very well uninvite people, can we?
4: We always have Grace over, Dad. And she doesn't have any family anywhere. We can't let her eat alone.
1: Mr. Key either. He's not doing anything for Thanksgiving.
2: But I think the Taylors need us this year. You know how hard it's been since Mrs. Taylor left them.
4: But Grace lives alone. They have each other.
13: Hey, right, now, no arguing. We've just got to figure this out.
7: You know, Mary, we did order a really big turkey this year.
2: Yeah, and we'll work extra hard to help you out, Mom.
1: And Mikey and I'll clean the house from top to bottom.
3: Hey, speak for yourself.
1: Mikey.
3: Just kidding. Sure, we'll clean. Real good, too.
7: Really well, Michael.
3: Yeah, that's what I said.
7: Yeah.
13: Well, I suppose it could be fun to have such a house full.
3: Yes!
7: There we go.
13: No, wait a minute. You know I like lots of company just like everyone else, but we'll need to work extra hard, you know. This is way short notice.
4: Right. Okay, yeah.
7: Good. Well, I guess that settles it. I'll make sure to talk to Ben when I go pick up the turkey tonight.
13: Okay.
7: Do you know if he's working tonight, Brooke?
2: Mr. Taylor works every night.
5: And I'll call Grace and Mr. Key right now. But next time, you guys, when we say something's going to be a family decision, let's wait until the family decides on something. Got it?
4: Yes, Mom. Yeah.
5: Good. Dad and I should make you kids put on the whole thing, cooking and all, so you see why it's a big deal to entertain.
4: If we do, can we skip the peas and cheese?
5: No! Oh, you know, I have had it with the peas and cheese jokes. Oh, now, we're going to have it every night if you don't put a cork in it.
7: Oh, come on, Mary. It really is the oddest thing I've ever...
4: Out, out, out, out. Go.

0: Ooh, Ben.
1: Yeah, down here.
0: Oh, there you are.
1: Oh, hi, John. Here to pick up your turkey.
0: Oh, you guessed it.
1: I'll go grab it for you.
0: Thanks.
1: You guys got the biggest turkey this year. I had the kids put it in our refrigerator so it wouldn't be so frozen.
0: Oh, boy, only in a small town can you get this kind of service. Thank you very much.
1: Hey, it's the holidays. I'll be right back.
0: Hold on a second, Ben.
1: Yeah?
0: Have Luke and Becca talked to you yet?
1: About what? Did they do something?
0: No, not at all. We were just hoping that you three would join us for Thanksgiving. You know, we've got that big turkey to eat. We can't do it by ourselves.
1: Well, thank you, John, but it's... I don't think I can take the time away from the store.
0: Ben, you never stayed open past noon on Thanksgiving. Come on, we insist.
1: No, really. The store's always such a mess after the holiday, and I'll have a lot of restocking and shelving to do. I just better not. But maybe the kids can make it.
0: Oh, no deal. It's the whole crew or none of you.
1: John, honestly, I just don't think I can do it yet, okay?
0: Listen, Mary and I know it's been a rough 3 years, and we don't pretend to understand.
1: I appreciate that.
0: But you've got two kids still living at home, Ben, and they love you. You're all they've got.
1: I know.
0: Please. Mary's talking to Grace Andrews and Mr. Key tonight, and it looks like they'll be joining us, too.
1: Really?
0: Yeah.
1: Well, I haven't had the chance to meet Grace yet.
0: So you'll come?
1: I'll think about it.
0: It'll be just as good for you as it'll be for the twins. Come on, it's time to get back in the game.
1: I said I'll think about it. Now let me go get that turkey.

0: Mom, you've got to explain this to me. You grew up in the cheese state.
1: Yeah.
0: So why do we use processed cheese for this dish?
1: Brooke, peas and cheese is always made with cut-up processed cheese.
2: And gross cold brownish peas from a can.
1: Tell me how you really feel, Haley.
3: Don't forget the gooey white stuff that holds it all together. That's in there, too.
1: It's mayonnaise, Timothy. Now, if you guys are going to keep complaining, you can get out of the kitchen and go help your dad and the boys with the cleaning.
0: No thanks.
2: Okay, so what's a tradition?
0: Hey, did I ever tell you about the Taylor's tradition with the Thanksgiving box?
1: No, what is it?
0: Well, every year they used to write down what they were thankful for, and they'd keep all the past year's stuff in this box.
1: Oh.
0: Then they'd read through them each year after adding new ones.
2: Cool, oh. We should do that sometime.
1: That's lovely.
3: Well, want to know what Mr. Key's tradition is?
2: Sure, Timmy.
0: Yeah.
3: Mrs. Key used to make fish every year instead of turkey.
2: Fish?
1: Really?
3: Yeah.
0: Huh. Hey, Mom, don't we have some fish in the freezer from Mr. Key's and Timmy's fishing trips?
1: I think we do.
2: Do you think we should fry up some special for him?
3: Oh, yeah.
1: I think that's a great idea. I'm glad you thought of it, Brooke.
0: What can I say?
1: No, I'm serious. Now, finish up what you're doing, and then you go get the boys and get ready for the play. Everyone should be here soon.
0: You think the Taylors are coming?
1: Oh, I hope so.
2: Are we really going to do this play in front of non-family members?
1: Yes.
3: That's a tradition too, right, Mommy?
1: Yep, and a very important one to me.
2: Why?
1: Because every year since I can remember, we used to put on this play in my family. My dad wrote it out before I was even born.
0: And you and all your brothers used to do it every year?
1: Yep, all six of them.
3: Who's the turkey?
1: Your Uncle Tommy, until he got old enough to pass it on to the family dog.
3: Hey, I'm big now. Maybe Finn can be the turkey since he's coming.
1: We'll see. Now hurry up.
2: Maybe it's not so bad to do the play if it's what you've always done, Mom.
1: Well, thank you, Haley.
4: And if it hadn't been for Tisquantum, or Squanto as we know him, the pilgrims may have died of starvation that year. So we celebrate the day to remember that first Thanksgiving and to continue the tradition set by Abraham Lincoln years later, when he made Thanksgiving a national holiday.
0: And to remember that, no matter what age we live in, it's always important to give thanks.
3: No, Finn, you say gobble, gobble.
5: The end.
6: All right. You know, I think that was the best performance yet.
7: Oh, really. Yes, bravo.
8: I wish the Taylors could have been here for this.
3: Maybe we can do it again if they come.
0: That's okay, Tim. Once a year is enough.
7: Yeah.
6: Your
7: fault.
6: All right. Who's ready to feast?
5: Huh? Me, I am!
0: I'll get it!
9: Thank you very much.
0: Mr. Taylor, hi!
10: Hi, Brooke.
0: Luke, Becca, I'm so glad you guys made it.
11: Hey, are we late?
0: No, we're just about to sit down. Come on in.
10: Nice outfit, Brooke. Should we have dressed for the occasion?
0: Oh, you know the Thanksgiving play we do every year. Pilgrim clothes.
10: Sorry we missed it.
0: I'm not.
9: Oh, Ben, so glad you're here. Come on in. Brooke, honey, take their coats.
0: Okay.
10: Thank you. It smells great in here, Mary.
9: Oh,
6: hi,
9: thank
6: Ben.
9: You.
6: So, you decided to come.
10: I thought it was time. Hey, thanks for coming to the store last night, John.
7: This turkey just tastes incredible, Mary.
1: Oh, well, I had plenty of help in the kitchen. I could not have done it alone, believe me.
12: I just can't believe you made fish. How did you know?
3: You told us yesterday, Mr. Key.
12: I guess I did. Mrs. Key used to make us fish every year, and I've had no one to enjoy it with since she passed on. I suppose it is an odd Thanksgiving food.
4: Actually, fish was one of the main things that the pilgrims ate at the first Thanksgiving.
9: Huh?
4: Sure, they had wild turkey and other game, but records show that they had cod, bass, eel, and tons of other seafood.
3: Seriously, where do you learn this stuff?
4: It's called school, Mikey.
12: I have to admit, we didn't know the history. My wife's family was just a fishing family. It's where I got my love for the sport.
3: And I got it from you.
10: That's right, Jimmy.
1: Well, we all know Mr. Key's tradition, and you all witnessed our tradition, the Thanksgiving play.
10: Which I'm sorry we missed.
1: That's all right. But what about everybody else?
10: Yeah. Is the play your only tradition?
1: Oh, actually, we usually celebrate with my mom and baby brother, but they couldn't make it this year.
6: Actually, Thanksgiving was Mary's dad's favorite holiday.
11: and we decided to spend it with her family ever since he passed on. This is the first year they couldn't come.
13: I'm sorry.
1: It's okay. I just still miss my dad. And holidays are always reminders. Mm-hmm. But enough of that. It's your turn.
13: Well?
14: Why don't you tell them about the Thanksgiving box?
13: Becca.
10: Yes, the Thanksgiving box. Well, we haven't done that in a long time.
14: But it was our tradition, wasn't it? And that's what they asked about.
10: Rebecca.
1: Actually, Brooke told us all about the Thanksgiving box, and it is a beautiful tradition.
10: Thank you.
11: Hey, Grace, what about you? We haven't heard anything about your past Thanksgivings yet. You have any favorites come to mind?
7: Well, yes. One does. Good. In fact, it was probably my worst Thanksgiving.
9: Grace.
7: But, you know, it's the one that I'm the most thankful for.
11: Really?
2: Tell us about it.
9: You better tell us that story.
11: Don't keep us waiting.
7: Okay. Well, I think we all know that holidays are always the hardest time when you've lost a loved one.
9: That's true.
7: And when I was 7, it was the first year without my parents. And my first holiday without them was Thanksgiving.
2: And the first year that you were blind too, right?
7: Right. But because it was the holidays, I was really aching over the loss of my parents more than the loss of my sight. Mind you, I felt the loss, but I just didn't know how to face it.
9: Grace.
7: I was living with the Nearys. They were my guardians out at the blind school, and they wanted to give me a special day. So Mr. Neary began by asking me if I'd celebrate.
15: Is there anything special your mom and dad used to do with you at Thanksgiving time?
16: I don't know.
15: Come on, Hal. There must have been something.
16: Something besides eating turkey.
17: I guess they'd pick a special Bible verse and say why it made them thankful.
15: Well, that's something, isn't it?
16: We could do that, too. Let's think of one.
17: No, I don't want to.
15: Why not, honey?
17: Because I don't want to. Why should I be thankful? My mommy and daddy are gone and they're never coming back, ever.
16: Oh, Gracie.
17: No, I don't want to do it.
16: Okay, sweetheart. You're not ready, and that's fine. You don't have to be.
17: Thank you.
16: But I'm going to tell you what one of my favorite verses is. It's the shortest one in the Bible. Jesus wept.
17: What?
15: You know the one. When Jesus' friend Lazarus died, and he wept for Lazarus and for Lazarus' sisters and the grief and the hurt and the loss that they all felt.
17: He did.
16: And you know why I'm thankful for that verse? Because it's the most comforting to me when I'm hurting. Here was Jesus, God Himself. Who better knows the comfort and security and joy of heaven? And He wept.
15: Gracie, it reminds us that we have a God who will go with us even into our sorrow. Who understands that this is a world full of hurt sometimes, full of sadness and tears, and we're not alone in that.
16: And if Jesus wept, honey, why shouldn't we? Oh, cast all your cares upon Him, Gracie, for He cares for you. Oh, let Him know where you hurt. Oh, baby.
7: That was the first time I really let myself cry. I had to first be honest with God about how much it hurt and not pretend like everything was just fine. And I just cried and I cried. And then began the healing.
9: Well, Grace, a Thanksgiving to remember.
7: Well, we all have a story to tell, don't we?
11: What about this year? What verse would you say you were most thankful for right now?
7: You know, I'd have to say the same one. Jesus wept. It's a good reminder.
10: Well, I think I know what to add to our Thanksgiving box tonight when we get home.
9: Really?
10: The box? Yeah. I'm thankful for my two beautiful children. I love their dad even when he's an old bear. Dragged me out of the house to come and have this Thanksgiving dinner. And take care of me when I should be taking care of them.
9: Dad.
7: I love your dad.
12: Well, I'll tell you what I'm thankful for. That those pesky Morrison kids showed up in my life. Otherwise, I'd be eating fish all by myself.
18: That would be a tragedy.
3: And I'm thankful for Finn.
4: Oh, why Finn, Timmy?
3: Because then I didn't have to be the turkey this year.
8: Okay. And did everyone get all the dishes passed to them?
6: Oh, yeah. Absolutely.
18: Thank you.
1: Haley, I don't see any peas and cheese on your plate.
17: I already ate them.
0: You had one pea and one cheese cube.
17: That counts!
2: Hey, we know where all these other traditions come from, but what about this stuff?
17: Yeah.
1: We always have this.
17: That's our point.
19: Yeah, why? Mary, why is that?
1: Well, my mom made it, and her mom made it, and I...
19: Uh-huh.
4: Come on, Mom, you're stalling.
2: You don't even know, do you?
1: Well, I do, too.
0: Mom, you're the one who always talks about how we need to know the whys behind our traditions.
17: Yeah, right. So why peas and cheese? Mm-hmm.
1: Oh, dear.
17: See? Mom. She doesn't even know it.
6: Got her.
1: All right. I may not know where they come from, but I will ask your grandmother.
6: Uh-oh.
2: I bet she doesn't know either.
1: Oh, you watch it, Michael James, or you can do all the dishes tonight.
2: Just kidding, Mom. I love peas and cheese. Can I have some more?
1: Yeah. But you all better believe you'll see it at every holiday we ever celebrate.
17: Oh.
1: Because peas and cheese are a holiday dish.
17: Yeah, okay.
1: And what's more, you'll have it on each of your tables when you have your own families. You just watch.
17: Don't push it, Mom.
8: No.
20: Well, whether peas and cheese is a tradition the Morrison children will really continue into the future, I have my doubts. But one tradition I think they will carry on is the tradition to be truly thankful for the many things God has given them, for their family and friends, for health and strength, but mostly for God Himself. As Grace pointed out, the real test of our gratefulness is whether we can say thank you to God in hard times when things don't go our way. In the Bible, 1 Thessalonians 5:18, we are commanded to give thanks in all circumstances, for this is God's will for you in Christ Jesus. You might wonder, how can you give thanks in all circumstances? Now, it doesn't say feel thankful. It says to give thanks. That's a decision we make. We choose to thank God even for hard times, even for times of tragedy like Grace experienced when she was a little girl. We can give thanks at times like this because of two reasons. One, we know God cares so much for us. Remember Grace's favorite verse? Jesus wept. And two, we know God has promised to work all things, even bad things, together for good to those of us who love Him. Maybe you're sad about something that's happened in your life. Maybe you're bothered by scary circumstances in the world. God wants you and me to say thank you to Him, trusting that He knows what He's doing and that He'll make things turn out okay in the end. In addition to saying thank you, we need to pray to God about our needs. The Bible tells us to pour out our hearts to Him. The staff here at Gilead would love to pray for you. You can share your request with us in lots of ways. One is to email us at gilead@cbhministries.org. Another way is to write us at Gilead, P.O. 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Our production engineer was Steve O'Dell. Our executive producer is Randy Heckman. And I'm Jacob, hoping you'll join us again next week.

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2: Jonathan Park and his family sit in the office of Dr. Smith, a paleontologist at the Natural Museum of History in Albuquerque, New Mexico. On the desk in front of him sits a fossil vertebra from a dinosaur.
3: So, Dr. Smith, you said this is a replica vertebrae of a Seismosaurus?
4: Yes, Jonathan, and I think that your paleontologist dad probably already knew what it was.
5: But that's why I came to see you, John. I wanted a second opinion.
6: A donor sent it to the Brennan Museum of Creation. Isn't that right, Mom?
7: Oh, yes, Katie.
8: It showed up mysteriously.
6: Yeah.
5: And Jamal's right. Now I think we'll display it in our museum. Thanks, John.
4: No problem. Good to see you again. Oh, Angela, congratulations on your new little one-to-be.
7: Oh, well, say hi to Rhonda for us. Goodbye, Dr. Smith.
4: Goodbye.
7: Bye-bye.
3: Bye, Mr.
5: Smith. All right, take care. All right, everybody, let's head back to the car.
7: So, Jamal, I hope your parents don't mind that we brought you over to Albuquerque with us.
8: It's okay, Mrs. Park. They're grateful you're watching me today.
5: You know, it was good to see John Smith again. It's been a long...
8: It's Miles Morgan!
7: Where? He's right there in the back of the parking lot.
9: He followed us here.
7: I don't think he saw us come out yet.
5: Okay, let's get in the car. I want to follow him.
8: I'm going after him.
5: No! Jamal, get in the van with everyone else.
8: I'll get his license plate number.
5: Get back here right now, Jamal.
7: Great, he saw Jamal.
9: Now he's taking off.
5: Jamal, into the van.
9: Dad, are we going to catch up with him?
5: I don't think so. He's already gone.
7: Well, how did he know that we were here anyway? It's like he was tracking us.
5: I just had a terrible thought. Jonathan, give the dino replica a hard smack against your seat handle.
9: Sir?
5: Just do it, son.
9: Okay. It broke in two pieces.
7: Oh, wow. And look right there. It looks like a tracking bug and radio transmitter.
9: Oh, no.
5: Just what I thought. Miles was the anonymous donor that sent that replica to us.
8: He had it bugged.
7: He's been following our every move.
5: And listening to our every conversation.
2: Is Miles Morgan going to get away? Why has he been watching the Park family? To find out, join the adventure in Jonathan Park and the Descent from Sandia Peak.
10: Jamal, come on in. Take a seat.
8: Mom said you wanted to see me.
10: I heard from Dr. Park that you had a hard time obeying when he asked you to get in the car.
8: I guess I wanted to get into the action so bad that I wasn't thinking.
10: Jamal, that is not the point. When you disobeyed Dr. Park, you disobeyed me because I had given Dr. Park charge over you. Jamal, I know you want to please the Lord, and obedience is the key to doing that. Colossians 3:20 says, "Children, obey your parents in all things, for this is well-pleasing unto the Lord."
8: I've already asked the Lord to forgive me. Will you as well?
10: Yes, son. But you need to understand how crucial it is that we find the Beowulf manuscript and how failure to listen to direction immediately can cost a team or place others in danger. When we sin, Jamal, we are not the only ones to bear the consequences.
8: And because of me, we lost Mr. Morgan. I wish I could make that up for the team.
10: That chance may come, but for now, I want to discuss something else. I want to give you your science assignment for this week's homeschool project. I want you to research and then write a report on the biomes of the Sandia Mountains. I need it done by the end of this week.
8: What do you mean by biome?

0: Well, Jamal, back in the late 1800s, a man by the name of C. Hart Merriam proposed that we could find different life zones around the world. These zones were based on elevation and rainfall, as well as what types of plants and animals lived there.
1: I see. These life zones were a way of classifying the different habitats.
0: Yes. Well, Jamal, the Sandia Mountains are a fascinating place. The base of the mountains is at about 5,000 feet, but the crest reaches almost up to 11,000 feet.
1: That's a climb of almost 6,000 feet.
0: Yes, and based on Merriam's work, we could find 7 different life zones in North America, and 4 of these are found right in the Sandia Mountains.
1: So the Sandias has a large diversity of habitats.
0: Yes, but nowadays scientists have realized that the world was much more complex than Merriam's classifications. So modern scientists have reclassified these zones into something called biomes. Although biomes are much more complicated, they can oftentimes be identified by the dominant trees in an area. For example, the lower parts of the mountains where it rains about 8 to 20 inches a year are populated by juniper trees.
1: What do we see as we move higher up?
0: The next area is covered by ponderosa pines and usually gets 18 to 26 inches of rain. Further up, we find beautiful Douglas fir trees that get between 25 to 30 inches of rain.
1: So what about towards the top?
0: It gets 30 to 35 inches of rain and is dominated by spruce and fir trees. And the amazing thing is that the Creator has made animals that fit perfectly into each one of these ecosystems. The plants, animals, and trees all work together to make each zone unique. So Jamal, for your report, I want you to talk about the biomes of the Sandias.
1: I'll try, Dad.
0: Okay, well, let's end in prayer. And then I've got a meeting with Kendall, Jim, and Jonathan.
2: Hi, Henry.
0: Hello,
2: Klein.
0: Kendall, Jonathan, Jim.
3: Hey.
0: Well, let's begin. I thought it would be wise to briefly review where we are. Miles Morgan has stolen the Beowulf manuscript, and we believe he has hidden it somewhere. How are we doing at getting it back to its rightful home at the British Library?
3: Well, we're getting closer, but first let me ask you. You have single-handedly funded this mission, and we've been to England, the Yucatan, and the Galapagos. I know this can't be cheap. How are we holding up financially?
0: Well, we're not broke yet. I want to spend whatever we need to complete this mission. So, Kendall, what is your recommendation for how to proceed?
3: Well, Miles seems to be collecting information about the Sandia Mountains. He called Joseph a first to ask him questions about an old training mission there.
0: What do we know about this training mission?
2: Miles took the team up on the mountain and honed their fire response methods by doing a mock disaster based on the fire of 1967. It was a large fire that burned a mile away from the Sandia crest.
4: It's too bad that there was a huge fire like that up on the crest.
2: Well, actually, Jonathan, when a forest goes for a really long time without fire, lots of fallen material and debris builds up on the floor. And this buildup of flammable materials becomes extra dangerous if it ever does catch fire. And also, if a forest becomes overgrown, the harmful increase in insects and diseases can affect the health of the trees and the plants that live there.
3: That's right. And lightning often starts fires that help to clean out forests. So while a big fire can be devastating to the forest, natural fires can be very beneficial.
4: Really?
2: Yes. The ashes provide important nutrients for the new growth. Yeah, Jonathan, listen to how God designed the forest to recover after a fire. At higher elevations in the Sandias, there are acres of spruce and fir trees that grow so thickly that sunlight doesn't penetrate to the floor below. Now, these great trees are burnt down. It allows sunlight in. This causes aspen trees, which need the sunlight, to sprout from their dormant hiding places safe from the fire under the soil. And these trees sprout from ground suckers and then clone themselves, growing very rapidly and very thick. And then these new aspens provide the shade needed for new spruce and fir trees to sprout. And once these spruce and fir get tall enough, they again block out the sun for the aspen, which will eventually die out and restore the forest back to its pre-fire condition.
4: That's incredible!
3: Jonathan, God has thought of everything. Okay, well, it's getting late. We need to get some sleep. Jonathan, do you want to head back over to Albuquerque with me in the morning?
4: Oh, Dad, I promised Ryan I'd help him with the homeschool report on the dinosaurs of Ghost Ranch. We were going to ride our bikes over and spend a few hours checking out the site.
3: All right.
0: Okay, let's close in prayer. And then this meeting's officially closed.
3: Hello, we're home.
5: Hey. Hi. So how was your meeting?
3: It was good. Although we missed having Katie there.
5: But, you know, it's Danielle's 16th birthday party today, and she's helping her family with it.
2: Hi, honey. How are you feeling?
6: I feel like I'm ready to pop, but I'm doing okay.
3: How about you, sweetheart?
5: Oh, I'm feeling very pregnant. But I'm good.
3: I haven't really had a chance to focus on the joy of being a new father. But I want to let you know how much I'm looking forward to this little one.
5: Oh, Kendall, we're going to have a little baby again.
6: Us too.
2: Yeah. I can't wait to see the little one you've been carrying around for the last 9 months.
3: What blessings from the Lord. You know, I'm just sad that all this other stuff is happening right now.
5: That's okay. It's just a season.
6: Jim, we need to get home. Isn't it great now that you guys live on the ranch? It's just a short walk across the property.
5: Oh, it sure makes life easier.
3: Yeah.
6: All right, we'll see you in the morning.
3: All right, good night, Jim. Good night, Martha.
5: So you're headed up to the Sandia Mountains?
3: I believe so.
5: I know it doesn't mean much with everything that's going on, but the monarch butterflies are migrating through Sandia right now. I've always wanted to take the family up there to see them.
3: That's a great idea. Maybe we can go after this whole Beowulf thing blows over.
5: You know, I've been reading about them. Did you know there's two major groups of monarchs in the North America continent?
3: I've heard that.
5: One is west of the Rocky Mountains, and the other is to the east. Well, those are the ones that migrate through New Mexico.
3: You know, it's really amazing that they can navigate so far.
5: That's for sure.
3: I've heard that in some cases they fly to the very same tree that their parents or grandparents flew to the year before.
5: Yes, isn't that something?
3: No doubt. How does that information, to find the exact same spot, get passed through the generations?
5: Oh, and I've heard that even if they're blown hundreds of miles off course, they can still pick up their direction and return to the exact spot. Now, how does that work?
3: Well, honey, scientists are still working on that one. Some have theorized that they use the Earth's magnetic fields or changes in temperature. They've speculated that they navigate by polarized light. However, new research seems to show that these butterflies may have an internal clock. And using the timing of the rising, setting, and direction of the sun, it looks like they can find their bearings.
5: Amazing. Well, just think how long it's taken mankind to learn to navigate long distances.
3: Yeah.
5: Well, it takes lots of computers and sophisticated technology, and yet the monarch can cross over continents. And their entire navigational equipment fits in their brain, about the size of a pinhead.
3: How sad that evolutionists believe it happened by random chance mistakes, instead of acknowledging the Creator's ability.
5: Let's have a picnic and go up to the Sandias after the baby's born.
3: That sounds like fun. Well, we better get to bed, sweetheart. I guess Jonathan's headed out to Ghost Ranch with Ryan in the morning, and he's going with me to Albuquerque to follow up on a few more leads on Miles.
4: What a beautiful morning for a biker to Ghost Ranch, hey, Ryan?
7: This is going to be fun. Thank you for the help.
4: Hey, no problem. Ryan, we've both been the little brothers in our families. Soon we won't be the youngest anymore. How are you feeling about that?
7: I'm so excited. We don't know if it's going to be a boy or girl yet. What about you?
4: No, my parents want it to be a surprise, too.
7: How are you feeling about it?
4: Ryan, I can't wait to tell them about how Jesus made them special and how he loves them. Can't wait till they're old enough to understand the Bible and to see their eyes light up when they hear the wonderful stories about God saving his people.
7: I guess when we talk about this, it makes me feel a little sad for Jamal.
4: Jamal?
7: Yes, he's been adopted into a new family, and he's kind of like an only child. He doesn't even have brothers or sisters to help him out.
4: Ryan, I've been out of touch with Jamal. Is something wrong?
7: Not really. He just seems a little sadder than when he first joined the team.
4: Ryan, have you noticed a car following us?
7: No. Are you sure?
4: Pretty sure. They're speeding up.
7: They're right behind us.
4: Ryan, get off the road.
7: They're pulling over.
4: Ryan, they're coming after us.
7: What do we do?
8: Stop right where you are.
4: Ryan, follow me. We're going to ride across the field to that hotel over there.
8: Hey, come back here.
7: Who are they?
4: I don't know.
7: You think Mr. Morgan sent them?
4: It's gotta be. Hurry, Ryan. They're driving across the field.
7: There's no way we can outride them.
4: We've got to, Ryan. The hotel's just on the other side of the field. Do you see it?
7: They're right on our tail.
4: We haven't much further.
8: Jonathan Park, stop right where you are.
7: They know your name.
4: Ryan, go to the hotel and get help.
9: It's okay. Let them go. We got who we're after.
4: Where are we?
10: Keep walking, kid.
4: These are the old abandoned adobe buildings out in the middle of nowhere. What are you up to?
10: Get inside.
9: Jonathan, you're safe!
4: Oh, Dad, Mr. Brennan, what are you doing here?
3: Same as you, I suspect. These men kidnapped us and brought us here, too.
11: Henry?
3: Henry Michaels?
0: Please come in, gentlemen, and have a seat. But first, I'd like you to take off your communicator watches and deposit them into the bin Benjamin's holding.
12: Hello, guys.
3: Dad? What are you doing here?
12: I'll explain in a minute.
9: Henry, do you mind filling us in for a minute what's going on?
0: We'll do introductions as soon as Benjamin is ready.
12: I feel confident that we are completely free of any listening devices or camera images.
0: Good. Gentlemen, since our last meeting, some incredible things have taken place.
9: What's this all about, Henry?
0: First, let me introduce you to FBI agents Crosby and Fernie.
3: Agents?
0: What? Yes, they asked me to arrange this meeting.
13: Gentlemen, as you know, the Beowulf manuscript has recently come to American soil. Now it becomes our business.
10: And Miles Morgan, for suspicion of possessing the Beowulf manuscript.
9: So you've known about us?
13: Yes.
4: Whoa.
13: Well, we have good reasons to believe that he's already hidden the Beowulf.
4: Do you know where it is?
10: We believe that he has it hidden somewhere up in the Sandia Mountains.
0: Yes, that's exactly what we've been thinking as well.
13: We know. That's why we could use your help.
3: Well, sirs, if you've been following our mission, you know that he figures out our every move before we make it.
13: Yes, and he uses your very training against you.
3: That's true. Think about it, Jim. Oh, he was monitoring our communicator watches in Iwo Jima.
9: Yeah, in the Yucatan. He was waiting for us at the Jaguar's hut.
4: He knew he could lure us to the Galapagos on a wild goose chase to find a new species of tortoise.
10: And just recently, he was listening in on you with a bug he placed in the fossil replica.
0: So, how do we get the upper hand?
10: Turn the tables. Instead of Miles using his knowledge of you, it's time for you to use your knowledge of him.
9: So, what are you suggesting?
13: Well, we've got a plan. We've spotted Miles several times at the Albuquerque Library doing research. Since we believe that Miles has already hidden the manuscript, we're going to find out where it is.
14: Look alive this morning, boys. Here comes the god.
15: But Simon, I hate picking up trash. What about you, Vinny?
16: Well, Marvin, somebody's got to keep the Sandias looking nice, right?
17: You prisoners, keep working. This is a huge public use area, and it's a nice view.
14: Yes, sir. A defined area it is, isn't it?
15: Yeah, we love the Marina Park.
14: It's Sandia, you... Oh, never mind.
17: That's okay. He'll know the name by the end of the week.
15: We're doing this all week?
14: That's right. And we're coming up for parole. And I, for one, am getting out of this lousy prison sentence.
15: Then what, boss?
14: I don't know what you two are doing, but I'm going to make an honest living.
15: Well, I have my own plans, too. And so does Vinny here.
14: Really?
16: Yep.
14: What could you two possibly have in mind?
15: Well, boss, I've been taking some classes, and it turns out I'm a pretty good interior designer.
14: Interior design?
15: Yep.
14: Please. And Marvin, what makes you think anyone would hire an ex-convict?
15: Oh, well, actually, boss, as soon as I get out, I'm signing a contract to be one of the designers on a new show on the Home and Garden Channel.
14: Oh, really?
15: Really. I go into the homes of different inmates and redesign them while they're in the slammer.
14: Really?
15: Yeah. Yeah, it's called Set Free by Design, and, you know, at least that's the working title. It's been shown that a nice place helps rehabilitate the hardened soul.
14: Okay, Vinny, what about you?
16: Yeah, I'd kind of like to start a family, and then I'll open up a little place of my own, too, you know what I mean?
14: A restaurant?
15: No. A flower shop?
16: Do you have to tell him everything, Marvin?
14: A flower shop?
16: Yeah, I like flowers. You got a problem with that?
14: No, no.
15: He's from a long history of flower growers.
16: Yeah, that's right. And I've been reading up on things.
14: Like what, Vinny?
15: Yeah, tell him something, Vin.
16: All right. You seen them hummingbirds over there? They're pollinating flowers so they can grow, right?
14: Yes, that's very special, Vincent.
16: Hey, boss, them birds are special. Did you know that they can flap their wings 80 times per second and fly up to 60 miles an hour? They can fly forwards, right, left, up, down, backwards, or even upside down, boss.
15: You know, I can't believe their little wings don't get tired.
16: They flap those wings in a figure eight. On the upstroke, they turn the bottom of their wings upward. And by tilting his body at 45 degrees, he can hover.
15: Oh, so that's so he can stick his long bill into the flower to get the juice.
16: Yeah, the nectar, uh-huh. But also, the hummingbird's tongue is shaped into channels. He's got these channels, right, to hold the nectar until he curls it back into his mouth. and then he sticks his tongue inside the flower 13 times per second.
15: Hey, tell him what you was telling me. You know that the humans would have to eat hundreds and hundreds of hamburgers every day to maintain the same energy level as the hummingbird?
16: Yeah, that's right, boss. It's true. And their hearts beat about 1,200 times per minute.
11: You two are starting to sound like those creation fanatics who got us into this mess in the first place.
18: They were always talking about the design of every animal they ever saw.
15: Yeah, well, maybe they just had their point, because it sure seems like, the hummingbird has a design in it.
18: Well, that's absolutely lovely. But, gentlemen, for now, we need to focus on cleaning up this mess so we can get out on good behavior. Let's get to work.
19: Hello. Welcome to the library.
1: Do you have any maps of Sandia Peak?
19: Yes, right over there.
1: Thank you. Sandia Crest, part of the Cibola Forest. Where are you?
20: Maybe I can help.
1: Mr. Morgan!
20: Well, what a pleasant surprise. So, what are you doing here?
1: You better not try anything. My mom is on her way.
20: Relax. So, did I hear you mention Sandia Peak?
1: Yes. No, I mean...
20: Hey, Jamal, are you doing research for the Creation Response Team?
1: No, Mr. Morgan. I'm not here with the team. I'm here because my dad gave me an assignment.
20: So why'd your dad choose Sandia Peak?
1: I'm not saying.
20: Uh-huh. You've told me enough already.
1: I didn't tell you anything.
20: So, why aren't you with the team?
1: I'm often left behind. They think I'm too small, and some missions are too dangerous.
20: It sounds like you've got a little bitterness going on.
1: They think I'll make wrong choices.
20: Wrong choices, eh?
1: Exactly. And now the FBI's involved.
20: The FBI? I mean, they're

0: product of what they created. I've lost everything.
1: I understand losing everything, but what you did is still wrong.
0: Jamal, I'm just trying to survive.
1: Yes, I understand survival.
0: You see, we understand each other. So you can see why it's important that I hold off the creation response team until I find a buyer for the Beowulf. Then I'll have the money I need to set everything right again.
1: It's too late.
0: What do you mean?
1: They know too much. Here goes my mother. I have to go.
0: Jamal, how about helping me out a little?
1: What?
0: Look, I used to be a part of the creation response team, just like you. But I found out it's a lot more exciting without the team. Look, you'd get to use all those talents, and no one would have to know. You'd be a spy. And then I'll leave with the Beowulf, and I'll sell it, and this whole thing can be over. Think about it. I'll contact you later to get your decision.
1: I got to go.
2: Jamal, there you are.
1: Oh, hey, Mom.
2: How'd it go?
1: Very interesting. You know, there's more than one mountain peak in the Sandias. And just when you think you're on the best one, there's another that promises a lot more adventure.
2: Jamal, I know exactly what you're talking about.
3: Jamal.
1: Come on in, Dad.
3: So, how's the report coming?
1: Well, I was just writing about the Roadrunner that lives in the lower elevations of the Sandias. Did you know they can kill a rattlesnake?
3: Really?
1: Yes, it's so fast it grabs it by its tail and pounds its head on the ground until it's dead. And they're so fast they can even grab a hummingbird right out of the air. And they can run really fast, up to 17 miles per hour.
3: Don't they use their tails to help them steer?
1: They use it as a rudder, so they don't even have to slow down when taking corners.
3: It sounds like they're very interesting birds.
1: That's for sure. God has made them to live in dry regions, so he designed them to conserve water. Any that would be lost when eliminating waste is reabsorbed back into the system.
3: I didn't know that.
1: They also have a special gland in their nose that gets rid of excess salt when it's not needed. And in the cool early mornings, it will lift its feathers so that the sunlight will warm a dark patch of their skin on its back. It's a way for it to warm their bodies using the sun. And did you know that they have a third eyelid that closes from the side?
3: Yes, that's known as a nictitating membrane.
1: I guess it gives extra protection to the eye.
3: Jamal, it sounds like you're doing a great job in your report and learning. One last thing, Jamal. I want to let you know that I've taken notice of your effort to please the Lord by your obedience. And right now, we need that more than ever.
1: I understand, Dad. But I need to confess that sometimes I'm still too anxious to get into the action.
3: And that will come soon enough.
1: So, Dad, can I give my report on the Sandia at the meeting tomorrow?
3: Dr. Park decided it would be better for the mission if you weren't there. Now, you have 10 minutes till lights out.
1: Yes, sir.
0: So, Jamal, do I understand that you've come to find a little guaranteed piece of adventure?
1: You've got to promise not to hurt my dad or the team, and that he'll never know.
0: Hey, my only concern is keeping the location of the Beowulf a secret. So as far as your dad goes, my lips are sealed. So tell me, what's the creation response team up to?
1: From what I've heard, they're meeting with the FBI tomorrow morning.
0: Okay, here's your first adventure. Are you ready?
1: I guess.
0: I need to know what's going on in that meeting, Jamal. I have in my possession a small listening device. I want you to plant it in the meeting.
1: You want me to bug my own father's meeting? I don't know.
0: Hey, either you're in or you're not, kid. Think of this as a little test of loyalty.
1: I guess I've come too far to turn back now.
0: Good choice, my boy. Now, here's how I'll get it to you.
4: Has Jamal joined Miles Morgan in his evil plot? 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
5: Until next time, this is Dr. Kendall Park reminding you, this is our Father's world. God created it. 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So live the adventure.

0: 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Once they finally reach the top of the mountain range, the mules lunge down the other side, careening around sharp turns. As Cam looked over the edge of the steep cliffs that dropped away at the side of the trail, all he could do was to pray they would make it to Antigua alive. They did, and Edward Bishop was waiting to show them to their room. It was a simple affair with just two army cots and a basin for washing. It suited Cam and Robbie just fine. They knew their next step in the mountains would be much more primitive. The Bible conference proved to be an eye-opening experience. Cam had been told a little of the religious history of Guatemala. He knew the Spanish had invaded the country in 1523 and declared Roman Catholicism to be the only religion. Most of the country's 2 million Indians continued to practice their old Mayan religions along with the religion of their Spanish masters. Then, in 1871, a revolution occurred that eventually brought to power General Justo Rufino Barrios. General Barrios was a reformer who opened the way for Protestant churches to come to Guatemala. He told people they were free to worship wherever they wanted, and the first public non-Catholic schools were set up. The general went so far as to travel to New York City to ask the Presbyterian Church to send missionaries to his country. The church responded to the request and later joined forces with Central American Mission. All of this had happened over 40 years before. But many government officials and citizens of Guatemala were still fiercely Roman Catholic and resented any Protestant group working in the country. At the conference, Cam and Robbie got to hear the testimonies of Guatemalan Protestant Christians. Cam could hardly believe what he heard. It was like reading from the Book of Acts. One shoemaker told the group how he had been thrown into jail 63 times for drunkenness before being converted. Since then, he had not been drunk again. But he had been thrown in jail 3 more times. Those times, for preaching the gospel. As others recounted stories of being beaten or stoned, Cam began to wonder what he had signed up for. Finally, the last day of the conference arrived. At the meeting that morning, Edward Bishop spoke about the need for Christians to share their faith with others, even strangers. He urged all who were present to find someone to talk to about their faith that day. Cam gulped. He had been a Christian since he was 12 years old, and most of his friends were Christians. This was not because he had played any part in converting them, but because they had also been raised in Christian homes and had followed their parents' examples. As he sat on a folding canvas chair in the meeting, Cam realized for the first time that he had never actually talked about his faith with a non-Christian. Here was Edward Bishop challenging him to share his faith in Spanish, and he had never even tried to do it in English. Worse still, he was a missionary. He wondered how he could have overlooked such an important point. Convinced he should remedy the situation right away, Cam slipped out when the meeting concluded for lunch. Somehow, he had to find the right person to share his faith with. It was not an easy task for Cam. His hands were sweaty, his heart beat wildly, and he had no idea how to start. He walked up to an old woman carrying a bag of sweet potatoes. A young boy accompanied her, and Cam decided he was going to talk to them about his faith. However, when he opened his mouth to speak, only little squeaking noises came out. Cam fled the scene, grateful in his embarrassment that he would never have to see the old woman or young boy again. Finally, he calmed down enough to try again. This time, he spotted a young man leaning against a storefront. Gingerly, Cam approached him. This time, he knew what he was going to say. He'd been rehearsing it for a block. He would say, ¿Conoce usted al Señor Jesús? Which meant, do you know the Lord Jesus? Relief flooded through Cam when he finally got the words out. The young man frowned, obviously confused. Finally, he responded,
1: I'm sorry, I don't know the man,
0: he replied in Spanish as he shrugged his shoulders. He then added sympathetically,
1: I'm a stranger in town too.
0: Cam felt himself turning red. He should have fought. Jesus was a common man's name in Spanish, and the young man had assumed Cam was looking for someone named Mr. Jesus somewhere in the city. Not knowing enough Spanish to untangle the confusion, Cam mumbled, Thank you anyway, as he turned and fled once again. Too embarrassed to return to the conference, Cam rushed to his room. He shut the door firmly behind him and sank to his knees beside his cot.
2: Lord, I'm a failure, he cried, wondering how he had managed to come so far without thinking about what being a missionary would entail. He wondered how he could face anyone again after the fool he'd just made of himself.
0: The next morning, Cam was still disturbed about the events of the day before. He was glad when Edward Bishop called him and Robbie into his office to give them their assignments. Cam was eager to get out of the city and into the countryside. Robbie would be going north from Antigua to sell Bibles, while Cam would be going 5 miles southwest to sell Bibles around the towns of San Antonio Aguas Calientes and Santa Catarina Barahona. A tribe of Indians called the Cachiquel lived in the area. Few, if any, Christians were among them, and many had never seen or heard of the Bible. Not too many preparations had to be made before the two men parted. Tecpan, where Robbie was headed, was 30 miles to the north. Robbie and Cam pooled their money to buy Robbie a horse, which cost $25. One thing was for sure, Cam joked. Even though the horse was bony, it would provide a much less hair-raising journey for Robbie than having to ride again on a mule cart. The two friends parted on October 23, 1917. They agreed to meet each other in a month in nearby Santiago. Then they would travel together back to Guatemala City for Thanksgiving and to attend another of Edward Bishop's Bible conferences. Cam watched until Robbie and his horse had disappeared from sight. A local pastor, Isidro Alarcón, had offered to guide Cam across the coffee plantations to Santa Catarina Barahona. After Robbie had departed, Cam hoisted the backpack filled with Spanish Bibles onto his back and carried his suitcase in his right hand. Isidro Alarcón, who was also carrying a supply of Bibles, led the way through the winding cobblestone streets of Antigua and out into the Guatemalan countryside. As Cam fell into step behind him, he wondered what he and Robbie would be talking about in a month's time. After his failed attempts at sharing his faith the day before, he wasn't so sure he had much to say to the Cachiquel Indians. Chapter 5. On the Trail. When the trail widened, Isidro Alarcón and Cam walked side by side. Cam spoke first. Are there any Christians among the Cachiquel Indians? He asked.
1: Yes, and it's quite a story, Don Guillermo,
0: Isidro Alarcón replied, his eyes shining.
1: About 8 months ago, a Cachiquel man named Silverio López was working in Guatemala City. Unlike most of the Cachiquel, he could read and write a little Spanish, and so he bought a Bible in the city with which he hoped to improve his reading. Alas, he became discouraged and soon gave up trying to read the Bible. About then, his wife sent a message saying their son had died and their daughter was very ill. Silverio López quit his job and set out for home right away. In fact, he walked along this very trail.
0: Cam nodded. On the trail, they had passed a number of Indian men dressed in their tunic shirts, tied with a sash, and worn over white pants that stopped just below their knees. Cam could easily imagine one of them being Silverio López, hurrying home to see whether his daughter was alive or dead. The pastor continued.
1: Fortunately, his daughter was still alive when he got home. And so, he went straight to the village witch doctor to find out what he should do to stop the evil spirits of his dead ancestors from killing her too. The witch doctor told Silverio to buy candles and burn them in front of a specific image at the Catholic church. Silverio hurried to obey, convinced it would save his daughter. Despite his best efforts, his daughter got no better and hung between life and death. But then, Silverio Lopez had another problem. Debt. The witch doctor charged a lot of money for his advice, and the candles were not cheap either. Silverio also had to pay for his son's funeral. With no job and more candles to buy, he did not know what to do. Cam fell back behind Pastor Alarcon as a mule train headed in the opposite direction passed them on the trail. Each mule had two enormous burlap pannier bags draped across it with two more sacks heaped on its back.
3: "Coffee beans," informed Isidro Alarcon, noticing Cam's inquisitive look.
0: When the mule train had passed, Cam prodded the pastor to continue with the story.
2: "What happened next?" he asked.
1: "One day, on his way back from the market, Silverio Lopez found a torn piece of paper. It had writing on it, so he picked it up and read the words. It was a quote from the Bible. It read, 'My house should be called a house of prayer, but you have made it a den of thieves.' Silverio thought about the words all the way home. He got out his Spanish Bible and looked the particular verse up. He then began reading the Bible again. It was difficult for him, but this time he persevered. By the next morning, he had decided what he would do. He stopped consulting the witch doctor, walked to Antigua to buy proper medicine for his daughter, and then came to find me."
2: "Why you?" asked Cam, mopping his brow with his handkerchief.
1: "Someone had told him I could teach him the Bible. So he showed up on my doorstep wanting to know how he could believe in the God of the Bible. I told him, and he decided to become a Christian right there in my living room. He went back to his Cachiquil people and began reading the Bible aloud to them. That was 6 months ago."
0: Isidro Alarcón chuckled.
1: "Now, there are 40 new converts in the village."
2: "What an amazing story," exclaimed Cam, thinking again of his own failed efforts at sharing his faith. By now, they had reached the top of a hill. Spread below them was a beautiful sight, a wide, shallow valley rimmed with three volcanoes, Agua, Acatenango, and Fuego. A shining blue lake and two villages were located in the valley.
1: "That is Santa Catarina Barahona," said Pastor Alarcón, pointing toward the village on the right. "And the village on the left is San Antonio Aguas Calientes."
0: Cam stood for several minutes, taking in the view. He wished his parents were there to see it, as it would be impossible to adequately describe the vista in a letter. It was a quick descent to the valley floor, and an hour later Cam found himself being greeted by a short, barefoot Indian man.
1: "My name is Francisco Diaz. Welcome in the Lord's name," he said in halting Spanish. "We have made you a bed in the chapel, but now I think you would be hungry."
2: Cam grinned.
0: "Indeed I am," he replied.
1: "I will leave you now," said Pastor Alarcón. "I will visit with Silverio Lopez and then be on my way home."
0: When the pastor left, Francisco Diaz showed Cam to the chapel. It was a simple building. The walls were made from corn stalks lashed together in rows, and the roof was made of thatched straw. The floor was hardened dirt over which a woven mat had been laid. A row of rough-hewn pews filled the left side of the building. At the far end was a table covered with a cloth. Cam guessed it served as a pulpit.
3: Soon, Francisco Diaz was busy making tortillas and heating chili soup over a smoky fire in the corner. As Cam watched, he became aware that other people were peering at him through the gaps in the cornstalk walls. Slowly, he turned to them and smiled. "Please come in," he said. Gradually, the semi-dark building filled with Kachikil Indians. There were mothers with babies, toothless old men, and young boys and girls. The men sat on the pews while the women and children took their places sitting cross-legged on the floor. A few minutes later, Silverio Lopez himself entered the chapel. He greeted Cam warmly and then lit a lamp. Seeing all the people who had come to welcome Cam, he decided it was a good time to hold a church service. He led the people in two hymns sung in Spanish, and then invited Cam to the makeshift pulpit to preach. All this was unexpected to Cam, but he stood and told the group why he had come, and quoted several verses from the Bible. It was late before the last local Christians left the chapel, and Cam was finally alone. He lay down on the mat-covered dirt floor and pulled a thin blanket over himself. The floor was hard, but Cam was tired, and within minutes he had fallen into a deep sleep. The scratching of chickens around his feet awoke him with a start the following morning, and for a moment he had to think about where he was. Just then, Francisco Diaz popped his head in the door.
1: "Good morning, Don Guillermo. Are you ready for coffee?"
3: Cam sat up and rubbed his eyes.
2: "Yes, thank you," he replied. "I'll be right out."
3: As the two men sat with their backs against the cornstalk side of the chapel, sipping steaming hot coffee, Cam went over his plan for the day. He would start visiting each house in San Antonio Aguas Calientes, or San Antonio, as the locals shortened it to, offering the people in the houses Bible tracts and the opportunity to buy a Spanish Bible. However, Francisco Diaz forgot to tell Cam it was customary to stand at the gate and yell before entering a person's yard. After a mangy dog bit him on the leg, Cam quickly learned that custom. A few people Cam visited bought Bibles from him, but most people were peasants who could not read or write in Spanish, and Cam had no Kachikil Bible to give them, since it was not a written language. This discouraged Cam, who wondered how anyone expected him to sell Bibles in Spanish to people who could not read or write the language. For 3 days, he kept at it without making much headway. During the third day, he stopped by a beer garden, an open area where men sat drinking alcohol. He asked whether anyone would like to buy a Bible or take a gospel tract. Some of the men just turned away, and a few jeered. But one man caught Cam's eye. The man walked over to Cam. "Would you like a tract?" Cam asked. The man shook his head.
1: "No, sir,"
3: he replied, his voice slurred with alcohol.
1: "I would take one, but what's the point? I can't read it."
3: Once again, Cam wondered how to get the gospel message across when no one could read a Bible. He left the beer garden and walked on down the street towards another house. 10 minutes later, he heard someone running behind him. He turned to see that it was the man who had refused the tract.
1: "Wait!" yelled the man, waving his arms. "Please, sir,"
3: he panted as he came closer.
1: "I remember. I have a friend who can read. Sell me one of your Bibles."
3: "Certainly," replied Cam, trying to conceal his excitement. "And why don't you come to the chapel on Sunday morning? I'll be speaking, and we'll look out for you. What's your name?"
1: "Tiburcio,"
3: replied the man, who was now standing close enough for Cam to smell the liquor on his breath. "Okay, Tiburcio," he said, handing over a Bible. "I'll see you on Sunday." Sure enough, on Sunday morning, when Cam surveyed the crowd of Kachikil Indians who had gathered in the chapel, there was Tiburcio, sitting near the back of the room. He looked a little uncomfortable, but at least he had showed up. Cam was delighted. The service lasted for over an hour, and as he preached, Cam watched the door to make sure Tiburcio did not slip out. When the sermon was over, he asked whether anyone in the room would like to become a Christian. Tiburcio leaped to his feet and hurried to the front.
1: "Yes, I do,"
3: he said in a loud, clear voice. As they prayed together, tears welled up in Cam's eyes, blurring his vision. In front of him stood a brand new Christian, and he had played a part in the man's conversion. Maybe he wasn't a failure at sharing his faith after all. Cam stayed in the valley for 2 weeks before heading west into the mountains. By then, he had become good friends with Francisco Diaz and invited him to go along as guide. Francisco was eager to accompany Cam, but his coffee and corn were ready to harvest, and so several other Cachiquel Christians filled in as guides for Cam. It was an interesting 2 weeks in the mountains, and like the incident with the dog bite, Cam learned many lessons in his travels, most of them the hard way. On November 1st, All Saints' Day, Cam and his guide, Lucas, arrived in a village where people were milling around in the church cemetery. "Let's go over there," said Cam, fascinated by the sight, and thinking of all the tracts he could hand out. As he came closer, he was astonished by what he saw. Plates of food, packets of cigars, and bottles of alcohol had been placed on top of the graves. "What is all that for?" he asked Lucas.
1: "It is for the spirits of the dead people," replied his guide, matter-of-factly. "Today is the day that people believe their relatives come back from the dead. If the spirit of the dead person does not find gifts on his grave, he will put an evil curse on the family."
3: Cam sighed deeply. Guatemala was so steeped in superstition. He longed for people to read the Bible for themselves so they could discover the truth and free themselves from such burdensome practices. In the mountain town of Chimaltenango, Cam and Lucas ran into real trouble. A band of local men surrounded them, yelling,
1: "Evangelistas!" and "Leave your cursed Protestants!"
3: The men carried sticks and grew angrier by the minute. Cam was praying hard under his breath when a contingent of soldiers arrived and broke up the mob. The soldiers escorted Cam and Lucas to the town hall, where the two men found temporary shelter. Once the town hall doors were locked safely shut behind them, Cam wondered what he should do next. A group of very hostile people was outside, and only a few local officials were inside with him. With a flash of insight, Cam knew exactly what he should do.
2: "I would like to talk to the mayor," he said in his best Spanish.
3: 5 minutes later, Cam and Lucas were sitting in the mayor's office. Cam noticed that the mayor looked nervous, but instead of complaining to him about the rough treatment he had received in his town, Cam began to tell him about the Bibles he wanted to sell there and the ways in which that could help the people of the town. The mayor was impressed and relieved. He arranged an official welcome for the two men. After the welcome, the mob that had been out to get the missionaries quickly evaporated, and many people took gospel tracts or bought Bibles. As Cameron Townsend left Chimaltenango, he thought about his experience there, and he made himself a promise. He would always try to gain the cooperation of the local authorities before going into a town, not after he'd already made enemies. Cam felt sure this was a key to working among the Cachiquel Indians. What he did not know was that it would be a key that would open other doors and more opportunities than he could ever have dreamed possible. We hope you've enjoyed Cameron Townsend, Good News in Every Language by Janet and Jeff Benge. 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
1: That's RN News. I'm Rich Thomason in Washington. President Trump hails it as a tremendous investment. Mr. Trump referring to a new state-of-the-art steel mill. It's coming to southeast Iowa. Expected to come online in 2030, the president says it will produce the highest quality, most affordable steel to be found anywhere, a result, he says, of Trump administration pro-American policies. Today, the president will host a day-long AI summit at the White House. Ahead of that, this.
2: OpenAI says it's holding back GPT 6.1 over security concerns voiced by the company's own researchers. The announcement came a day before AI executives were set to huddle with President Trump amid increasing pressure for technology companies to be accountable for how their models can be abused. Meanwhile, NVIDIA unveiled its Open Agent Safety Platform Monday, which it says can help stop autonomous AI agents from misbehaving. It has two elements, OpenShell, a sealed workspace where AI agents can operate with a rulebook to follow, and a separate security layer, Sentry, which monitors and contains suspicious behavior. I'm Ben Thomas.
1: Mediators are reportedly trying to broker a U.S.-Iran deal to end the war, that according to sources speaking with the AP. Iran insists that it had nothing to do with what may have been a foiled terror plot targeting a U.S. base in England. Five men were arrested on explosives and terrorism charges. Those men, British nationals in their 20s, have been released on bail. Hurricane Polo has made landfall on Mexico's Baja California Peninsula, bringing flash flooding and winds described by forecasters as life-threatening. The storm could also bring heavy rains and flooding to parts of the U.S. Southwest later in the week. On Wall Street, the Dow futures are down 34 points. NASDAQ futures, 33 points higher. This is SRN News. An author, beloved by many Christians, will be honored.
3: Westminster Abbey will establish a memorial to J.R.R. Tolkien in Poets' Corner, close to his old friend and fellow author C.S. Lewis. This coming spring, the iconic church plans to dedicate a stone pillar to the memory of the man who wrote The Lord of the Rings and The Hobbit. Church officials say, quote, "The idea for the memorial came from the Christian Heritage Center at Stonyhurst and is made possible through the support and generosity of the Tolkien estate." Michael Harrington reporting.
1: As Maine Republican Susan Collins seeks a sixth Senate term, Democrats are bashing her for her 2018 vote to confirm Brett Kavanaugh as a Supreme Court justice. He was part of a court's conservative majority that overturned Roe versus Wade, and Collins voted for him despite her own support for abortion as well as past endorsements issued by Planned Parenthood. This is SRN News. A lot of money has been spent fighting for or against California's proposed billionaires tax.
4: Most of the money supporting Proposition 40, which would create a one-time 5% tax on California billionaires' assets, was spent on getting the measure on the ballot. Supporters now have just over $200,000 left out of the $32 million they raised, according to recent state filings. Groups fighting Proposition 40 and supporting other measures to block it have collected nearly $190 million. Keith Peters reporting.
1: Brand new website titled America.gov to be unveiled today by President Trump. The AI-powered tool is being touted by the White House as much-needed relief for Americans interacting with the federal government. Described as a single centralized portal for federal information as well as government services. More details, srnnews.com.
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6: Happy Sabbath. I'm glad you all get a kick out of my picture. Took that picture in Lincoln a couple years ago, and a pumpkin is a fruit. So it's right on theme, right? Very consistent. So today we're starting a two-part series here at Jordan Crossing. I'll be here this week and next week. you get to or have to hear from me the next 2 weeks, and we're going to be talking about the fruits of the Spirit. So I'm going to be dividing them up, but it may seem confusing at first. I'm not going to quite go in order, but you'll see why that is. So this week and next week, fruits of the Spirit, Galatians chapter 5 is where we will be spending our time. Now, as the last time I preached here, I love to start with a little thought that might strengthen your faith and strengthen the faith of others. Now, when we talk about the fruits of the Spirit, my first thought was this statement from a guy named Pliny the Younger. Pliny, however you want to pronounce it. This guy was born in about 60 AD, which means he was only born about 30 years after Jesus died. So this guy exists in the same world that the followers of Jesus exist in. He's a contemporary. And this is what he says about the Christians who exist in his day, right after Christ. They asserted, however, the sum and substance of their fault or error had been that they were accustomed to meet on a fixed day before dawn and sing responsively a hymn to Christ as to a god. So they're meeting daily, and they're singing to Christ as to a god, to bind themselves by oath, not to crime, not to commit fraud or theft or adultery or to falsify their trust, nor to refuse to return a trust when called upon to do so. It's a little bit of a rough translation, I'll admit. It's choppy. Basically, what Pliny is saying, he's not a Christian. He's an enemy of the Christians. He says this: they meet on a fixed day, much like we're doing right now. They meet on a fixed day. They sing hymns to Christ as to a god, which, by the way, is really cool because this is a really early enemy of Christianity saying they believe Jesus is God. They're singing hymns to him as a god. Now, this is the real cool part. They didn't commit crimes. They didn't commit frauds. They weren't thieves. They didn't commit adultery. They didn't falsify things. In other words, they were showing fruits. And these are the earliest of Christians. And this is an enemy of Christianity saying this to us. Their fruits were showing, even back then. So this strengthens my faith because it tells me the early church looked like the early church, like the Bible tells us. And it's an enemy saying that. If I die, I want my enemies to say that I met on a fixed day, that I sang to Christ as to a god, and I didn't steal, cheat, or commit adultery. You know, that's what I want my enemies to say about me. And that's exactly what we find right in the beginning. So before we dive into the book of Galatians, let's say a prayer. These words are not mine, but belong directly to him. Father in heaven, thank you for life. You are holy and worthy of praise. As we dive into the fruits of the Spirit, may they be reflected in our lives as we go forward, I pray. In Jesus' name, amen. Amen. The longer I walk with Christ, I realize that the Christian walk is essentially a struggle between the flesh and the Spirit. I know I'm supposed to be one way, but I'm not that way like half the time. And the fruits of the Spirit, you know, you may look at those and say, oh, well, it's like looking in the mirror and say, that's how I'm supposed to be, but that's not me every day, that's for sure. That's how Paul describes the law. The walk with Christ is a struggle between the flesh and the Spirit. It is a struggle between the ideal and the realistic. I do not reflect Christ the way I should. Okay. So how do I fix that? How do I get better? We use the word these days, self-help or self-care. You know, we have the selfie. We're very focused on how I can fix myself. I hate to tell you, church, you cannot fix yourself. You can't. Okay, so how do we fix this? What do we do? Well, I think Paul gives us a really cool recipe in the fruits of the Spirit. And as the kids' song goes, we all think of the kids' song, right? It's not a pumpkin, it's not a pineapple, you know. This is what Paul says in the book of Galatians. The fruit of the Spirit is love, joy, peace, patience, kindness, goodness, faithfulness, gentleness, self-control. Against such things, there is no law. I love that last part. Against such things, there is no law. Okay. So we're going to dive into this text this afternoon. First thing I notice, the first word is but. What does that mean? That means that this is a continued thought. We can't just take it out of context, which we do so often. We stitch verses out of context into pillows and post them in our social media bios and that sort of thing. But how often do we look, what was Paul talking about in the verses before this? Because I could look at this and just be like, well, you know, this is what I'm supposed to be. And if I'm not, I guess I'm in trouble then. Why is Paul saying but? What was he saying before? The book of Galatians is really cool. I would encourage you, as we do this week and next week, maybe in that time in between, read the book of Galatians. It's only a few chapters. Some people call it the shorter version of Romans. You know, it is Paul's gospel. It is Paul describing what the gospel is. Well, how does Paul understand the gospel? Obviously, we don't have time to read the whole book today, but Paul had just finished up a really important dialogue on whether you were saved by faith or by works. In fact, the Seventh-day Adventist Church almost ripped in two over a conversation over the book of Galatians. Why? They said it was a controversy over the law in Galatians. This happened in 1888, and they argued about whether you need to do good works in order to be saved. Is that part of the equation? And you know, Ellen White comes in and says, no, Jones and Wagner are correct that you are saved by pure grace alone. But then there's others like Uriah Smith saying, no, you have to do works. Paul's book of Galatians is a clear testimony that you are saved by grace. But he says, but what about the law? You know, he says, Christ has set us free, but does that mean that I just go do whatever I want? No. Just like I mentioned Romans. In Romans, Paul says, should we keep on sinning so that grace may abound? By all means, no, he says. He uses the strongest possible negation he can in the original Greek. So the rest of the book of Galatians is about the law and the spirit. Just like I said, it's about the Christian walk, how we should be, how we really are. So Paul has gotten done with that dialogue about you're free, don't misuse your freedom. The spirit and the flesh are in opposition. And now he says this. But the fruit of the Spirit is love, joy, peace, patience, kindness, goodness, faithfulness, gentleness, self-control. Jesus says a lot of things like, if you don't live like this, you won't inherit the kingdom of God. How do we deal with that? Okay. I think the book of Galatians deals with that quite nicely. Jesus used the word fruit all the time. And we can understand why, right? I think we all kind of understand the illustration of a fruit. The tree grows a fruit. It's the reaping of the labor of the tree. You know, when you have a harvest, you're reaping the harvest of what has grown. So Jesus used the word fruit all the time. So with you this week and next week, I want to go through each of these fruits biblically and understand what that means for our lives. Okay, so we're going to start with the main one, the one that you hear about the most, the one that every sermon's on. I feel like the others are often neglected compared to this, but that, of course, is love. We talk about love a lot. First of all, our culture completely misunderstands love. It just completely. In fact, I would go as far as to say our cultural understanding of love here in the Western world in 2025 is precisely the opposite of what love is. And we're not going to spend this whole series on that, even though that would be really good. In fact, I'd love to do another series just on the biblical concept of love. Because there are many Greek words for love. It's not just one. And as I'm assuming many of you have heard agape before, this particular love is agape love, which is often called divine love or godly love. It is, admittedly, a little more complicated than that if you look at all the usage of agape. It's not always used that way. But I would argue to you today that that is definitely what Paul is saying here is the fruit of the Spirit is love. Well, why is it agape love? Because it's coming from the Spirit. It's coming from above. It's a divine kind of love. It's an important trend you're going to see here today. So God has this love, sure. But as John says more directly, God is agape love. God is this love. There's no separation, right? Now, before I got to finish the thought I said a minute ago, why does our culture misunderstand love? Biblical agape love is coming directly from God, and it is the search for unconditional best regard for the person that you're caring about, right? You're saying, I want the best for you no matter what that looks like. Our cultural understanding of love today seems to basically be, I'm going to approve of anything and everything you do to make you feel better. That's exactly the opposite. Any parent knows that they approve of anything their child does that's not real love. So, like I said, I don't want to go on a huge tangent here, but Paul says he uses the word agape. It is a divine love, and I think this sets the tone for the rest of the fruits that we're going to look at because it's coming from where? The Spirit. It's the fruit of the Spirit. It's not the fruit of Peyton. It's not the fruit of any of you. These things don't come from us. If it comes from us, it ends up getting twisted and marred, much like our understanding of love today. So we're going to move on from love. That could be its own series and its own. This one I'm really excited to talk to you about what I found, though, and that is joy. We really easily get joy and happiness mixed up. We think they're the same thing, and happiness seems to be more of a feeling, right? And I'm happy if I get a good meal or something like that. Joy seems to be different, and I'm going to make my argument here as to why. I looked up this word joy in the Greek and where else it is used. And the main passage that came up, not the only, but the main, is John 16:22. And what does Jesus say here is it's so important. John 16:22 says, nobody can take that joy from you. It cannot be revoked. It can't be taken. Nobody in this room can make you more or less joyful. Nobody can take it from you. Why? Because it's from above. And it's based on the divine. That Paul's statement about the fruits of the Spirit, each and every one of these, when we look at the way they're used in Scripture, they are clearly used in a way to say, this is a gift of God. I can't really have true joy on my own. I can have happiness, sure. Church, sometimes sin makes us happy in the moment. Sometimes it feels good, right? You know, eating a whole bunch of ice cream can feel really good. It can make you really happy. But if you eat too much of it, that's not really good for you. So there is a difference in joy and happiness. And biblically, the word joy is consistently used to refer to the divine, to something we get from above. Just like the writer of Hebrews says, it was the joy sent before Jesus that he endured the cross. What was the joy? That eternally we can dwell with him. Amen. These fruits are from above. You're noticing a trend here in what I'm saying. I reiterate things because they're important. Joy is different from happiness. Now, you know what the beauty of this is, though? When we get the fruits of the Spirit, we can give them to others. An example of that, it may seem small, but I thought of immediately when I saw joy. My family and I, a large gathering of us around graduation time out in Lincoln, Nebraska, we were at IHOP. And this is a big table. So you can imagine this is going to be a pretty big bill at the end of the day. So we're all eating, and before we eat, we said a prayer. And we had quite a few conversations about God at the table. There was a couple of us who were theologians of sorts, so it was inevitable. Now, when the server came at the end of the meal, she said, oh, somebody over there, anonymous, heard you praying and talking about God, and they paid the entire bill. It's a very expensive meal. Now, did that bring me joy? Yes. But it wasn't. See, there was the happiness of, oh, good, we don't have to spend money. But then there was the joy, not spending the money, but why they did it. That brought me way more joy in that moment. The fact that I knew that they paid the bill because they heard us talking about Jesus. And they did it for exactly the right reasons. And guess what? I'm assuming that we brought them joy too, because that's why they forked over so much money. And they didn't take any credit for it. I don't know who it was. Never met the person. We can give each other joy in the simplest ways to show Jesus to them in our lives. That was the first example I thought of when I thought of joy. What about this beautiful word that we talk about all the time in our world today? Peace. I want some inner peace, you know. How do I find peace? Again, this is the language of our self-help books today. Barnes & Noble probably has a bigger self-help section than it does a religion section, unfortunately. Peace. We all want peace. We all want to be able to go to sleep at night, not being too worried or anxious. Depression and anxiety are higher right now than they've probably ever been in human history. And yet we have more self-help books than we've ever had in human history. Just saying. So where did the rest of Scripture use the word peace? Peace is a pretty common word in the New Testament. First thing I found when I looked up the word peace, what did Jesus often say when he healed somebody of their physical issues? Peace be with you. Go in peace. Okay, so he just healed them of their physical malady, of the physical pain they were going through. But then he gives them the greater gift, that is the peace of God, which Paul references. That's another time this word is used. Paul says, the peace of God which transcends anything you can understand. I love that verse. I pray that verse over people all the time. The peace which transcends all understanding you cannot find in yourself. You cannot find it in your friends or even your family. You can only find it in God. Only in God. The peace of God which transcends anything we can understand. So just a little recap here. We've talked about love and how love is God. Love is the very definition of his character. You can't have, oh, by the way, a side note. Often people in our world today will look at the God of the Bible and say, he's unloving. He doesn't create peace. He doesn't create faithfulness and accuse God basically of not being these things. Now I got to ask you, church, how can God not be something? Let's say God doesn't exist. Then where does peace even come from? Peace is just your opinion. Same with joy. Same with love. All of these can only even exist if God exists. They are all grounded in His nature, in His being. So we can only get them from Him. Only get them from Him. Okay, this one, this is a fun one. I love this. This one is overlooked, I think. What about goodness? How often do you hear somebody talking about the fruit of the Spirit and really dwell on goodness much? When I read that, the first thing I thought was, often my mom will say things like, oh, so-and-so is a good person, or you're a good person, Peyton, or whatever it is. And I often annoy her by responding with the words of Scripture when Jesus said, there's none good but God alone. And she says, Peyton, stop saying that. You know what I mean. So she would get annoyed at that. But I love that verse. I love that verse. The man comes to Jesus and says, good teacher, what must I do to inherit eternal life? Only God is truly good. Now, you could read that a couple ways. I think what Jesus might be saying to the man is, do you realize what you're claiming? Do you know the implication of what you're claiming? Because you are right, but nobody else here is good. So, like I mentioned at the beginning, what prompted me to want to preach on this is I know that I'm not good. I know that. So how do I be good? It's not that simple. God is the only one that is good. Romans says, for all have fallen short of God's glorious standard. The Psalm says the same thing. There is none good. No, not one. There is none who seek God. So how do we seek Him? How do we have the fruits? It comes from the Spirit. And Jesus promised the Spirit, right? He said, I will give you the Advocate, the Spirit, who will come. And what does He basically do? He makes us like God, which we cannot do. He gives us His character. We can't actually be God. There are a lot of heretical theologies that have tried to claim that we can be God. No. But we can reflect His character. We can reflect His character. And that is exactly what Paul is describing here with the fruits of the Spirit. So again, the common trend, all of these, love, joy, peace, goodness, all are reflections of God. We can only get them from God. If I try to love, I will screw it up. I will mess it. I will make it even worse. I will make it the opposite of what it's supposed to be. Same with joy. I will make joy the opposite. I will ruin it. Peace, I will ruin it. Goodness, I will make it evil. That's why Scripture says, woe to those who call good evil and evil good. That is our world. Now we're going to talk about one that I think could... I'm going to say in this sermon that I think this might be the most relevant to us today, and that is self-control. Now I'm going to share with you real quick here an example of what self-control doesn't look like. Okay? I thought about being self-deprecating here, but I'm going to pick on someone else. This is my family's dog, Roxy. She's a mini Australian Shepherd. And it's a good thing she's so adorable because she is a handful, to say the least. So what does self-control not look like? But before I say this, dogs reflect God in a lot of ways. They're so loyal. They're so loving. I see God through my dogs all the time. But this is an example of the opposite. Okay. So my family went to church. When we came home from church, we had left Roxy by herself, which is a dangerous thing. And we came home to find a bag of white chocolate chips ripped open and empty.

again. And this time she ate a full bag. The first time it was like a half-used bag. This time it was an entire unopened bag. The same exact white chocolate chips. Why? Because she got the scent for it. And she has absolutely no self-control and just can't help herself, so she does it. Now, she knows that this is detrimental to her, most likely, but she just can't help it. I'm not claiming to know how dogs' minds work, how much they're thinking. I don't know. But she did it twice in a very short amount of time. Twice. Unbelievable. So that's what a lack of self-control looks like. This is what happens when you follow the fruits of the world. You don't have self-control. Much like that squirrel might eat that whole pumpkin, I don't know. So I look biblically at the word self-control. What does self-control mean biblically? Believe it or not, this word in Galatians is only used 4 times in the entire New Testament. It's a very rare Greek word. And I was so happy when I found this. You can't make this stuff up. This is why it's better to find what the Bible says about itself as opposed to reading into it what you think it should say. In the book of Acts, I love the book of Acts, Paul is before Felix. And Luke is writing the book of Acts. And Paul is before Felix. And you know, I love Paul so much. I can't wait to meet Paul in heaven. He would go before trial. He would be put on trial and he would reason with the people persecuting him and they would almost convert. I want to be that guy, okay? But Paul, when he reasoned before Felix, Luke describes what Paul did when he reasoned before Felix with the exact same word, self-control. I thought that's interesting. It sounds so different. And then it occurred to me, no, it's exactly the same thing. Why? Because self-control is giving up control. It's letting the Spirit dwell in you. It's letting the Spirit move within you. So when Paul is standing before Felix, it's not Paul's words that are coming out of his mouth. It's the Spirit's words. Because he has the self-control not to fix himself. I've tried that. It doesn't work. Have you ever tried that, to fix yourself? It doesn't work. But Paul has the self-control, Luke says, to let the Spirit flow through him. To let the Spirit guide him. Which is why I might actually make the bold claim today that you can't have any of the fruits of the Spirit unless you have this one. Because you have to make the choice. You have to have the self-control to say, Spirit, dwell within me. So many people would say you need love to have the others. And that's true too. They actually, what we might be finding here is they all depend upon each other. That's a cool thought too. We need self-control, especially in our world today. Church, that cell phone, Amazon Prime, makes self-control really difficult because I get everything I want right when I want it, exactly how I want it, and if I don't, I throw a fit. That's usually how children might behave, but no, this is how adults behave today. We all do this. We really need self-control. Where do we get it? The Spirit. It's the only place we can get it. Don't get it twisted. So what am I telling you today? I'm telling you, living by these fruits will change your life. This is your self-help seminar for this week. It will make your life better. Love will make your life better. So will joy. They will all make your life better. Paul is describing a recipe to make your life better, and it has nothing to do with you or anyone else sitting in here. Because you can't fix yourself. Now, does living this way affect your salvation? If you're asking that question, I encourage you to read the rest of Galatians, where Paul clearly says no. You are saved by grace, and as a result, you welcome the Spirit in, and He does these things through you. Next week, we're going to look at some of the other fruits that I haven't mentioned. Not because what I've said of these isn't true of them, it is, but we're going to talk about faithfulness, gentleness, patience, and kindness, and you'll have to come back next week to figure out what I'm going to do with those. There's something I don't want to forget about, though. How did these show up in the life of Jesus? We're emulating the life of Jesus. He was filled with the Spirit, right? So how did these... Did Jesus show love? Oh my goodness, yes. John says He is love. He is love. So yeah, Jesus showed love. What about joy? Well, I kind of spoiled this one. Hebrews says the joy was set before Him, so He endured the cross. Jesus had joy because He knew that He could dwell with you in eternity. And He went to the cross and died the worst horrible death imaginable so that we can have that joy with Him. What about peace? Did Jesus have peace? Well, Jesus said, My peace I leave with you when He left this earth.
That's what he said to his disciples. My peace I leave with you. Notice he's saying the same thing. This

0: All is Scripture. It's His peace, not your peace. You won't be able to achieve peace without Him. It is His peace. What about goodness? Well, I cite the same verse that annoyed my mother. There's none good but God alone. There's none good but God alone. Goodness comes from Him. And of course, self-control. Do you think dying on the cross took self-control? Father, please take this cup from me, but your will be done, not mine. Jesus, our example in all things. The only difference between Jesus and us, we can't be good without Him. We can't be good without Him. So I say to you, church, if you are feeling that your life is not where it's supposed to be, if you're feeling anxious, if you're feeling miserable, if you know your life is a mess and you need to fix it, and if years of your life have been devoted to trying to fix yourself, if you're feeling like you need change, try these in your life. Try the fruits of the Spirit and rely entirely on the life, death, and resurrection of Jesus Christ so that He achieves them through you. Live the fruits of the Spirit. It will make your life better. This is not a self-help seminar. This is the gospel. Happy Sabbath, church. Let's bow our heads. Father in heaven, I pray today that each person here is filled with your Holy Spirit and exhibits the fruit of the Spirit. Help us remember that it does not come from us, that it comes from you. We want to reflect your character, not that of the world. And we want to do that not only because it will make our lives better, but also to reach more people for your kingdom, so we can experience that joy of having everyone there with us that we can. The joy set before you, you endured the cross. Thank you so much for that, Lord. Thank you for the life you lived and the death you died, so that we may have life and have it to the full. I pray this in Jesus' holy name. Amen.
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1: As a church, as individuals, if we would stand clear in the judgment, we must make more liberal efforts for the training of our young people. We all want to win souls, right? And these children are that last agency to win those souls. That's why it's all of our responsibility to help train the children of our churches for the Lord. This is a last urgent message before Christ comes.
0: Courtesy Belt of Truth Ministries. Here's Scott Ritzema with another final minute message.
1: The limbic system is not of the devil. God created us with that area of the brain. And I think about the tree of the knowledge of good and evil. And Eve starts walking toward the tree that God told her not to eat from. And then there is this limbic impulse, fear. And it's a healthy, holy fear, because she's supposed to go, whoa, whoa, whoa, wait a minute. A little alarm bell goes off in her brain, a little bit of a red flag. That limbic impulse of fear, then she can elevate to the higher powers of the reason and go, I wonder if that's a good thing for me to go to that tree or not. Then she can exercise self-control with the frontal lobe and walk away from the tree. So the limbic system plays a role. I don't want to say that the limbic system is all evil, but we don't want these things in control, right? We don't want those things to govern our lives. We want them completely tamed.
0: Brought to you by beltoftruthministries.org.
2: Have you ever felt like not coming back? Well, back from where? Well, work maybe. I'm tired of the same old job, the same old people, the same old cranky boss, the same old politics. Or how about not coming back home? A father of two young children came home from work. The kids were bawling. It was noisy and chaotic. He didn't want to come back home. He felt like going back to work. Then there's I'm not coming back to church. The people are hypocrites. The preacher's boring and the church wants money. And I'm not coming back to the farm. It hails too much, the grasshoppers are too thick, the bills are too high, and the prices too low. Well, Jesus came to a world gone amok and to a people who were his own, but they crucified him. He left this ball of mud and went back to his heavenly home, but he promised to come back and take us there to be with him. Aren't you glad he's coming back? This is Rod Bieber with Seed Time and Harvest.

parking lot, trying to find a spot. Nothing's opening up. Finally see one, get your blinker on, and before you know it, somebody zips right in right when you were about to park. Frustration. Or maybe it's worse. Maybe the foundation of your marriage has been rocked to the core. There's anger, there's bitterness, there's betrayal. Anger happens. It boils up in us, and sometimes we feel like we can't contain it. Sometimes we don't want to. The Bible talks a lot about anger. There's a passage in Ecclesiastes that says there's a time for everything, a season for everything under the heavens, a time to love and a time to hate or be angry. But staying in a place of anger does nothing for us. It only harms us. I think about people in history like Dr. Martin Luther King Jr. or Gandhi, people who've endured the harshest criticism possible, but yet were able to respond in love versus hate. Dr. Martin Luther King Jr. once said, "Darkness can't drive out darkness. Only light can do that. Hate can't drive out hate. Only love can do that." It's not easy. But we can do all things through Christ who gives us strength. And maybe that's the beauty of it. Maybe we can't do it on our own, but we've got somebody who's there to help us. Because God is for us, and God is for you.

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1: Welcome to the Meaningful Signs of the Times program, which is sponsored by the Guthrie Center, Seventh-day Adventist Church. My name is Pastor Steve, and I will be your host for this journey into the Bible. The Bible is infinite in its wisdom and knowledge, and as we go through this journey together, you may not agree with everything that I say. So I encourage you to be like the faithful Bereans who search the scriptures to see if what Paul was saying was true. And it's a good idea to have your Bible handy, as we will cite many Bible references. And if you need a transcript of this message, you can contact me at PastorSteve@NatIns.net. I will repeat this address at the end of the message. Our program is modeled after the sons of Issachar, a tribe of Israel, with the commendation that they understood the signs of the times. As our name suggests, we are very interested in the second coming or advent of Jesus. And while there are many teachings on the specific signs, which can cause fear and concern, our intention is to educate people on the nature of the signs so that they can be prepared for what is happening and will happen in the world prior to the return of Christ. In other words, we want to provide useful applications that can benefit each person's life. Our program today is titled The Anatomy of Sin, Part 4. We've been studying what sin is, but now we need to move to the results of sin as it affects the behavior of people. One of the most comprehensive lists of sinful behaviors put together by Paul and is found in Galatians chapter 5, verses 19 through 21. Now the works of the flesh are evident, which are adultery, fornication, uncleanness, lewdness, idolatry, sorcery, hatred, contentions, jealousies, outbursts of wrath, selfish ambitions, dissensions, heresies, envy, murders, drunkenness, revelries, and the like, of which I tell you beforehand, just as I also told you in times past, that those who practice such things will not inherit the kingdom of God. There are four major categories of sinful behaviors that Paul mentions, and they are immorality, false worship, murder, and reveling. These categories are not pleasant to study, and especially the topic for today's message, which includes sexual matters. But they are prominent signs of the times, and they are being misunderstood as to their impact for humanity. Thus, it becomes imperative that we explore their nature so that we will not be deceived as to their harm to humanity. We shall explore the realm of immorality in this message. And while immorality can cover a wide variety of acts that go against the moral standard that God has set in the Ten Commandments, the one area that Paul was emphasizing was carnal and sexual immorality. Paul uses the term immorality in the following references. In Romans chapter 1, verses 29, being filled with all unrighteousness and sexual immorality, wickedness, covetousness, maliciousness, full of envy, murder, strife, deceit, evil-mindedness, they are whisperers. This is a partial list of the character of those people who reject God. Paul specifically relates immorality in this instance to sexual matters. 1 Corinthians chapter 5, verse 1. It is actually reported that there is sexual immorality among you, and such sexual immorality is not even named among the Gentiles, that a man has his father's wife. Paul again links immorality to a sexual act. In 1 Corinthians chapter 6, verse 13, food's for the stomach and stomach for foods, but God destroyed both it and them. Now the body is not for sexual immorality, but for the Lord, and the Lord for the body. God created people in his plan of glory involving worship and blessings. But humanity has debased the body by engaging in sexual immoral acts which negate the glory that God intended. 1 Corinthians chapter 6, verse 18. Flee sexual immorality. Every sin that a man does is outside the body. But he who commits sexual immorality sins against his own body. People think that sex is a harmless biological action, but they are ignorant of the total physical, emotional, and spiritual aspect of sex. Adam describes the sexual union in Genesis chapter 2, verse 24. Therefore, a man shall leave his father and mother, and shall be joined to his wife, and they shall become one flesh. When a male and a female engage in a sexual union, they are committing the act of marriage, which involves a physical union, an intense emotional bond, and a spiritual union where God considers them one flesh. When people experience multiple partners, they pass on physical elements unique to each partner, they sever emotional bonds from the previous partners, and they experience spiritual problems from the destruction of spiritual unions. These people will eventually lose the ability to experience natural affection, which can form emotional bonds, thus remaining in a lustful state with no affectionate satisfaction, which this type of union was intended to provide. So yes, the immoral sexual practices will harm the person involved. Then 1 Thessalonians chapter 4, verses 3 through 5 and verse 7. For this is the will of God, your sanctification, that you should abstain from sexual immorality, that each of you should know how to possess his own vessel in sanctification and honor, not in passion of lust like the Gentiles who do not know God. For God did not call us to uncleanness, but in holiness. God is working to make his people express holiness in their lives, which is the process of sanctification. When we engage in inappropriate sexual activities, see Leviticus chapter 18 for a list of these activities, we become profane and not holy, which can prevent us from experiencing the joys of God's kingdom here on earth and in heaven later. Now that we have covered the general theme of immorality as expressed by Paul, we now need to explore the various elements of immorality that he mentioned in the Galatian reference. Adultery. Webster defines adultery as violation of the marriage bed, a crime or a civil injury, which introduces or may introduce into a family a spurious offspring. In a spiritual sense, all manner of lewdness and unchastity, as in the seventh commandment. As we mentioned earlier in the message, that God intended that the sexual union would be a holy union between a man and a woman within the confines of marriage. Such a union would satisfy God's blessed gift to humanity. But Satan has perverted the holiness of this union by introducing acts that are unholy and profane into the union of man and woman. Such activities debase the blessings that God intended and bring harm to the individuals involved, which may eventually cause their hearts to be hardened to the point that they reject God for the pleasure of their sin. In other words, what God intended to be a great blessing, Satan has turned into acts of condemnation. Fornication. Webster defines fornication as the incontinence or lewdness of unmarried persons, male or female. Also, the criminal conversation of a married man with an unmarried woman. A modern definition of fornication is sexual intercourse between people not married to each other. The Greek word that is translated as fornication is porneia, from which we get the term pornography, and the Greek definition is as follows: illicit sexual intercourse. See Leviticus chapter 18 for the acts that God considers illicit. Uncleanness. Webster defines uncleanness with the following words: foulness, dirtiness, filthiness, moral impurity, defilement by sin, sinfulness, lewdness, incontinence. The Greek word that is translated as uncleanness means, in a moral sense, the impurity of lustful, luxurious, profligate living of impure motives. God had created humanity to be pure and holy beings, but the corruption of sin has caused humanity to be corrupted in their thinking and actions. God describes this corruption in Genesis chapter 6, verse 5. Then the Lord saw the wickedness of man was great in the earth, and that every intent of the thoughts of his heart was evil continually. In other words, people will be continually walking in their corrupted state up until the time of Christ's return. The proliferation of unclean thought and actions will be an important sign of the times. Lewdness. Webster defines lewdness as the unlawful indulgence of lust, fornication, or adultery, licentiousness, shamelessness. The Greek word that is translated as lewdness means unbridled lust, excess, lasciviousness, licentiousness, wantonness, outrageousness, shamelessness, insolence. These definitions portray a people whose mind is dirty and lustful, which is the exact opposite of the holiness of God. These people are lustful in their practices and seek to corrupt others in their lustful ways. They are compared to beasts that have no conscience or sense of holiness. 2 Peter chapter 2, verse 12. But these, like natural beasts made to be caught and destroyed, speak evil of the things they do not understand, but will utterly perish in their own corruption. We can witness the destruction of the moral character of our country as the Antichrist spirit is warring against anything or anyone who represents the holiness of God. Jesus speaks of Satan in this manner in John chapter 10, verse 10. The thief, Satan, does not come except to steal and to kill and to destroy. I have come that they may have life and that they may have it more abundantly. Satan hates humanity who are created in the image of God, so he will destroy all humanity, even the ones that are doing his bidding. Satan promises people all manner of things, but when their usefulness is over, he will discard them as trash. But there's good news in this mess. God can restore moral purity if people will repent of their wickedness. There is no moral sin that God will not forgive, but the person must be remorseful of their sin and the harm that their sin has caused to other people and to God, who loves them. God will then work to restore that person to a point that the effects of sin in their life will be overcome, and they will experience the fullness and the fruit of the Holy Spirit, which is found in Galatians chapter 5, verse 22 and 23. But the fruit of the Spirit is love, joy, peace, long-suffering, kindness, goodness, faithfulness, gentleness, self-control. Against such there is no law. Let me pray for you. Father, many people have bought into the lies of Satan that he is promoting a carnal and lustful lifestyle that will cause destruction and suffering in their lives and in the lives of the people around them. We pray that the light of your Holy Spirit will pierce their hearts so that they can realize the destruction they are facing and realize the good life that you have planned for them. Amen. You may find out more information regarding our church and our beliefs on our website, which is GuthrieCenterSDA.com. 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Just search for Meaningful Science of the Times. 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
0: 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Love.

Hey everyone, what's up? We're Passion, and today we just want to encourage you around Ephesians 2. In Ephesians 2, there's this amazing passage of scripture that says that once we were dead, we were separated from God because of our sin, because of our transgressions, but because of God and His great love for us, His great love for you, He's made us alive with Christ forever. And that's an amazing reality that we live in as Jesus followers. And really nothing can come against that, no matter what kind of hard day you're having, no matter what somebody else says about you. The truth is that you are alive in Christ, and that can give you hope right here in this moment. And there's a part in our new song, Glorious Day, that says, I have a future and my eyes are open because you called my name and I came running out of that grave. So the truth for us today, the truth for you today, is because of what Christ has done on the cross, and because He rose from the dead, we are alive forever in Him. And we can walk in confidence today knowing that that's true about you.

Incomparable by Ali Brooks. Recently hiking through a beautiful old growth forest, I followed a trail that went gently upward in the cool shade of trees while following a river. I thought, this is a nice gentle hike. Maybe I'll recommend it to friends. Fast forward an hour later and my opinion had changed. Whoever had made the trail decided at one point that it was time to head up the face of the mountain, gaining thousands of feet of elevation in just a few miles. In the blistering heat of the midday August sun, I find myself going up switchback after switchback, dust mixed with my sweat, making mud on my hands as I tried to grip my trekking poles. Whenever I paused to catch my breath, I was instantly swarmed by biting flies and mosquitoes. They seemed immune to bug repellent, so I tried putting a bug net over my head, but it felt like wearing an oven, so I soon tore it off. Ugh, this was so miserable. Suddenly, I came out into the open meadows, climbing up the ridge, and the views of the mountains all around me left me breathless in a different way. Wow, wildflowers carpeted the alpine landscape, nodding in the breeze. Marmots and chipmunks scurried around, looking at me curiously. Snow-capped mountains reached to the blue skies all around me. Within minutes, I experienced the curious phenomenon of forgetting the miserable hike I had taken to get there. The drudgery didn't matter anymore because of the magnificent reward at the end. Soon, I was easily imagining doing the hike again to return to that beautiful place. Romans 8:18 says, I consider that our present sufferings are not worth comparing with the glory that will be revealed in us. As the world comes undone at the seams and personal trials stretch out our faith, let us remember that none of this will compare to the incredible reward at the end that God promises.

While the rich have many quote-unquote friends. While the rich have many quote-unquote friends.

0: It is night, pitch dark. Four desperate men huddle at the outer gate to the city of Samaria.
1: What are we doing here?
2: We have leprosy. We're outcasts, remember?
1: I know these things as well as thee. Why do we just sit here, slowly but surely starving to death? Why don't we go somewhere and look for food?
2: Look for food. Where and what? A worm, perhaps? Or a dead dog?
3: A dog? There aren't any dead or alive. The people inside the city have already eaten them.
2: Yes, they're as hungry as we are. Ben Hadad and his soldiers surround the city. A gnat couldn't get through their lines to get food. And all the food inside the city's gone, eaten up.
3: You know what I heard today? Someone paying 40 pieces of silver for the head of a donkey to eat.
2: Who'd eat the head of a donkey?
3: Bring me one and I'll show you who would.
1: You two talk too much. I think the famine's about over.
2: Listen to him.
3: He thinks someone's gonna walk right up and hand us some cakes. What I couldn't do with cake.
1: The guards at the gate were talking just before dark. Now, I heard him say that Elisha said the famine's about to end.
2: Well, I heard that the king blames Elisha for the famine and is going to have him beheaded.
1: Have Elisha beheaded? The king's already tried it, the guard said. Now, the king sent one of his officers to behead Elisha, but Elisha was too smart for him. He sent the officer back to the king with a message.
2: Do you believe that Elisha really represents God?
3: I don't know. He's done some marvelous things. What do you think?
1: You men want me to finish telling what I heard, or don't you?
2: I'm awfully busy right now with my prime minister, but I'll take the time to listen. Say on.
3: Well, one thing's sure. That must have been some message Elisha sent back to the king.
1: Yeah, the message was kindly, hopeful. He said that tomorrow... No, that would be today. Yeah, but today a measure of fine flour will sell for a shekel, and two measures of barley for a shekel.
3: And today, I mean yesterday, the head of a donkey was sold for 40 pieces of silver.
2: Say, if Elisha is the prophet of God, if what he says is true, the famine will end tomorrow. Today.
1: And, you know what the king's officer said to Elisha?
2: Well, did he thank him for the message and leave?
3: No, he went ahead and beheaded him anyway.
2: You don't say.
1: Are you interested or not?
2: Oh, say on, my friend.
1: He made fun of Elisha's message. He said that if the windows of heaven were opened and flour and barley rained down, then might Elisha's prophecy come true.
2: Making fun of Elisha would be the last thing I'd do. I'd be afraid to.
3: Yeah, me too.
1: Yeah, he did pronounce a curse on the king's officer.
3: Good for him.
1: He told the officer that he would see it happen, but wouldn't get to eat any of the flour or barley.
3: Sounds like a curse of death to me.
2: Say, I have an idea. Well, you men were talking, and I've been thinking.
3: If thinking were food, you'd already be starved to death.
2: Oh, yeah. Just the same, I think I know how we can come by some food.
3: Thank you, but I don't want to come by food. I want to eat it.
2: No use to go in the city. We'd starve to death. No use to stay here. No food here either. But there is one place we can go where there is food. A plenty.
3: Pay him no heed. Hunger's already affected his mind.
1: Where is there food a plenty?
2: In the Syrian camp.
3: The Syrians are
1: enemies.
2: We'll surrender to them. If they save us alive, we'll be mere prisoners, and prisoners do eat. If they kill us, we'll die.
3: We're gonna die anyway.
1: Yeah, I think it's an excellent idea.
2: All in favor, say aye.
3: Aye.
2: Yeah, all opposed, say no. We'll leave just before daylight.
1: Right. Right.
4: First one we've seen.
3: I don't like it. I have a funny feeling.
2: I'm scared.
3: I am not. It's just that everything's so quiet. We didn't even see a sentry, not one. There's something queer going on here.
4: Come on. We'll creep up to that tent. Peek inside. Quiet now. Easy. We're almost there. It's just a little bit.
5: Shh. Your knee hit a rock.
3: We got here without being seen. Now, do we go around to the front of the tent or under it here?
2: Let's just peek under first. You lift up the flap.
3: No, you.
4: I will. It's empty. Looks like the cot hasn't even been slept in.
2: Oh, it is not empty. Look at that table of food and drink.
3: Where?
2: Waiting just as if someone knew we were coming. I'm going in and have me a feast.
3: Yeah, me too.
4: Yeah, we all will, but we must be quiet. Somebody may be in the next tent.
2: Right. best food I ever tasted.
3: Men, come here. See what I found. Gold. Gold, lots of it. And silver. This must be an officer's tent. And look at these clothes. Oh, would I love to have rich clothes like these.
6: You can.
3: I will take the gold and silver and clothes and sneak out the way we came in. We'll hide them, and later we'll spend the gold and silver and wear the clothes.
2: I've been thinking and...
3: Now, again...
2: Thinking and listening? I haven't heard a sound, not one. I think every tent is empty, just like this one.
3: Huh?
2: For some reason, the Syrian army must have fled in a hurry and left everything behind.
4: Yeah, there's one way to find out. We'll go and see. But first, just in case you're wrong, why don't we sneak out and hide these things?
3: Yeah.
4: And then we'll come back.
3: Okay,
4: all right?
3: Fine, okay. Fine.
4: Hey, you're right. This tent is empty like the first one was.
3: And here's some more gold and silver and beautiful clothes.
2: Hurrah! The riches of the entire Syrian army are ours, merely for the taking.
3: Well, don't just stand there. Help me carry this gold and silver. We'll hide it where we hid the other stuff. Under these rocks is much silver and gold, ours. By the end of this day, we'll have more. We'll be the richest four lepers in the world.
2: Men.
3: Huh?
2: I think we are making a mistake.
3: Oh, he's been thinking again.
2: Well, look at it like this. We can be rich, yes. But what good will it do us? Where will we spend it? Well, there's lots of food and drink up there in the Syrian camp. Well, down there in Samaria, the people starve. For them, it can be a day of joy. Good tidings, peace.
3: Mm-hmm.
2: We will do well to go and tell the king all that has happened.
4: Mm-hmm. The prophecy of Elisha will come true.
2: Better yet, we will be in the good favor of the king.
7: Four lepers actually saw all this?
8: So they say, Your Majesty, and I don't think they were lying.
7: They wouldn't dare. I'd chop their heads off. The Syrian camp is empty, no doubt of that. But where are they? That's the big question.
8: Do you think it's a trick, Your Majesty?
7: Of course it is. The Syrians know we're hungry. They've gone out of their camp and hid themselves in the fields. When we go out of the city and into their camp for food, they think to catch us alive and capture us and our city.
8: Oh, wise and mighty king. Let some of thy servants take horses and chariots and spy out where the Syrians are gone.
7: See to it, and report to me immediately.
8: Your Majesty, the Syrians have deserted their camp and fled back to their own country. They left everything behind. Food, drink, garments, horses, chariots, even gold and silver. All we have to do is go and get it.
7: Granted. Yet it must be done in an orderly manner. First, my men will bring the food. Do this secretly, if possible, so there will be no riot. Then we will sell the food to the people. You see to this.
8: Yes, Your Majesty.
7: Have my chief officer and his men stand guard at the gate to the city.
8: Yes, Your Majesty.
2: Ooh, hungry people make an unruly mob.
4: Yeah, the king's men have already taken some of the food inside the city and set up stalls. Even now they're calling out the selling prices. Listen.
9: Flour and barley for sale. A shekel for one measure of flour or two measures of barley. Flour and barley right here for only one shekel.
4: And there, my fellow lepers, you see the fulfillment of Elisha's prophecy.
3: Mm.
4: Part of it. And I think we're about to witness the fulfillment of the other part.
2: Yeah, what part?
4: Well, the king's officer who laughed at Elisha. He was to see flour and barley sold for a shekel, but would not eat of it. Remember?
3: Yes, but how is it about to be fulfilled?
4: Watch the city gate. The officer guarding the gate, he made fun of Elisha. Now, the people are about to break through the gate.
3: Mm-hmm.
4: If they do, that officer will be trampled to death.
3: It serve him right, too, making fun of God's chosen prophet. Full respect is due unto God and all his earthly representatives.
2: You know, I've been thinking.
3: Oh, no, not again.
2: Well, there's still one great puzzle to this entire affair. Why did the Syrians desert their camp and run off like they did?
0: Huh? They never knew why the Syrians fled, but we know. For the Bible says, during the night, the Lord made the Syrian host to hear a noise of chariots and a noise of horses, even the sound of a great army. And they said one to another,
7: Lo, the king of Israel hath hired against us the kings of the Hittites and the kings of the Egyptians to come upon us.
0: And the Syrians arose and fled for their lives. A miracle. The Lord God had once again saved Israel by a miracle.

flick of hope burst out in flames. He would have died if just for you, and live again.

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1: That's RN News. I'm Rich Thomason in Washington. President Trump hails it as a tremendous investment. Mr. Trump referring to a new state-of-the-art steel mill that's coming to southeast Iowa. Expected to come online in 2030, the president says it will produce the highest quality, most affordable steel to be found anywhere, a result, he says, of Trump administration pro-American policies. Today, the president will host a day-long AI summit at the White House. Ahead of that, this.
2: OpenAI says it's holding back GPT 6.1 over security concerns voiced by the company's own researchers. The announcement came a day before AI executives were set to huddle with President Trump amid increasing pressure for technology companies to be accountable for how their models can be abused. Meanwhile, NVIDIA unveiled its Open Agent Safety Platform Monday, which it says can help stop autonomous AI agents from misbehaving. It has two elements, OpenShell, a sealed workspace where AI agents can operate with a rulebook to follow, and a separate security layer, Sentry, which monitors and contains suspicious behavior. I'm Ben Thomas.
1: Mediators are reportedly trying to broker a U.S.-Iran deal to end the war. That, according to sources speaking with the AP, Iran insists that it had nothing to do with what may have been a foiled terror plot targeting a U.S. base in England. Five men were arrested on explosives and terrorism charges. Those men, British nationals in their 20s, have been released on bail. Hurricane Polo has made landfall on Mexico's Baja California Peninsula, bringing flash flooding and winds described by forecasters as life-threatening. The storm could also bring heavy rains and flooding to parts of the U.S. Southwest later in the week. On Wall Street, the Dow futures are down 34 points, NASDAQ futures 33 points higher. This is SRN News. An author beloved by many Christians will be honored.
3: Westminster Abbey will establish a memorial to J.R.R. Tolkien in Poets Corner, close to his old friend and fellow author C.S. Lewis. This coming spring, the iconic church plans to dedicate a stone pillar to the memory of the man who wrote The Lord of the Rings and The Hobbit. Church officials say, quote, "The idea for the memorial came from the Christian Heritage Center at Stonyhurst and is made possible through the support and generosity of the Tolkien estate." Michael Harrington reporting.
1: As Maine Republican Susan Collins seeks a sixth Senate term, Democrats are bashing her for her 2018 vote to confirm Brett Kavanaugh as a Supreme Court justice. He was part of a court's conservative majority that overturned Roe versus Wade, and Collins voted for him despite her own support for abortion as well as past endorsements issued by Planned Parenthood. This is SRN News. A lot of money has been spent fighting for or against California's proposed billionaire's tax.
4: Most of the money supporting Proposition 40, which would create a one-time 5% tax on California billionaires' assets, was spent on getting the measure on the ballot. Supporters now have just over $200,000 left out of the $32 million they raised, according to recent state filings. Groups fighting Proposition 40 and supporting other measures to block it have collected nearly $190 million. Keith Peters reporting.
1: Brand new website titled America.gov to be unveiled today by President Trump. The AI-powered tool is being touted by the White House as much-needed relief for Americans interacting with the federal government. Described as a single centralized portal for federal information as well as government services. More details, srnnews.com.
5: There's a great story in the Bible found in John chapter 4, where Jesus is having a conversation with this woman at the well. And they talk about lots of things during their discussion, but probably the most important thing is Jesus saying to her, "I am the living water." Now, for her, she was pretty excited because she thought Jesus was talking about fresh water, something like this. You know, this is my water flask that I drink every single day at my desk. But Jesus was talking about something very different. He was talking about having eternal life, not having any kind of worries about looking for anything else, but having the assurance that God loves you. And I don't know about you, but do you have that assurance that God loves you and He wants to give you that eternal life, that living water that Jesus is referring to? I hope so, because if you don't, I would totally encourage you to look for that and make that next step towards Jesus. I'm Chaplain Kumar, and this is the 1 Minute Devotional.
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8: Dependent and Vulnerable by Don Abbey. As I entered the Muklek Hospital check-in and waiting area, I immediately realized how difficult this task was likely to be. At the best of times, I don't feel comfortable in hospitals. The college classroom is where I have felt at home. I do not speak or read Thai, and I was at the hospital seeking the all-important medical certificate necessary for the renewal of my Thai driver's license. There were four or five different desks with signs and numbers indicating what people were to do. I glanced around the room, searching among those watching me for someone who might help. One lady seemed to express a willingness to help, and I showed her my expired driver's license. She immediately figured out what I was trying to accomplish and pointed me to the correct line. After I obtained my check-in card and queue number, she again directed me to the next step in this process, which anyone who could read Thai would immediately have read and figured out. Oh yes, missionaries are dependent and vulnerable, especially until they learn the local language and establish trust relationships with the people they live among. I have great respect for our career missionaries who have learned Thai or other heart languages of their people. I found learning calculus much easier than Thai and remain significantly challenged by the language. Fortunately, Thai people are very gracious and willing to take time to try to understand and help people who are in need of assistance. In this case, I was able to obtain the medical certificate I needed, travel the 40 kilometers to the driver's license office, and secure a new license in under 4 hours. Last year, the initial process to obtain a driver's license took 2.5 months, so I was relieved. As I reflect on dependence and vulnerability, I realize that God wants us to recognize and acknowledge our vulnerability in this sin-infested planet. He asks us to be willing to depend on His power for deliverance from sin and for wisdom to live our lives in harmony with His will. In Thailand, we are asking Thai Buddhist people to become vulnerable, to separate from the comfortable known ways of their religion, and to learn to depend upon a God who will entirely change their worldview. Why would they consider such a radical change? This is a mystery that only the Holy Spirit can bring about, but God asks us to be part of the process. As we become immersed in the lives of the people we live and work with, do our lives transparently reflect the special, quiet confidence and assurance of God's love that He is asking us to demonstrate to them? Are we willing to be dependent, to be vulnerable? Can we learn to do this and not stubbornly push our own agenda? Yesterday, we were talking with two of our missionaries in India, who are working with a family that is seeking healing for their son. This family is beginning to understand that their gods have not been providing solutions, yet they are conflicted. If they accept the Christian God, how can they live their lives without performing the religious pujas and acknowledging the power of the Devta? Indeed, how can any of us serve two masters? Why do we keep trying? Is it because we are afraid of relinquishing control? Because we would become dependent and vulnerable before a God we don't really trust? How do we relate when God's plan seems to be dissonant with our logic? When you're entering retirement, is it logical to abandon your retirement plans and go to the mission field? If you've just finished professional school, shouldn't you take time to get your feet under you and establish financial stability in your profession? Why would God be asking you to turn your back on apparent security and move your family to India, Kurdistan, Turkey, Cambodia, or Mali? God has not commissioned us to stay with what we know, with what is comfortable. In fact, he asks just the opposite. Saul, the scholar, the passionate defender of his religion, was confronted and literally struck down on the road to Damascus. Consider how Saul, now Paul, analyzed what was happening and what God was telling him. What were the key elements that shifted his worldview from an exacting religion of works? He grew up in a religion where there were clearly defined rules for every aspect of life and transitioned to complete dependence and faith in God. God often requires us to struggle with trials, asking for faith and trust even when we see no immediate evidence or clear solutions for situations or decisions we are wrestling with. At those times, we must turn to our relationship with God and move forward in faith and confidence because we have seen God working in the past and we have learned to trust Him. Please be willing to step outside your comfort zone, to relinquish your independence, and to accept God's commission to go to all the world.

0: As field directors with Adventist Frontier Missions, Don and Janella Abbey not only care for the missionaries, guiding them on their projects, praying with them, and directing them spiritually, but they also seek out new opportunities to share Jesus with the unreached around them. Sometimes, just as we are all prone to do, an opportunity is missed. Let's listen as Don relates this story. He calls it Missed Opportunity.
1: Janella and I struggle shopping for gifts. There always seems to be many more important things to do. So our shopping is mainly restricted to getting necessities from the local market. We go two or three times per week looking for the best mangoes, rambutan, lychees, mangosteens, bananas, and something edible in the greens department. At the market, I spend a great deal of time just ducking around and under the ever-present canopies, which are, for me, at chin level. And as I peer around and under looking for something that looks edible, there are so many different things that I don't know anything about. There are food items there that are actively hopping, chirping, think crickets, slithering, actually eels, flopping, or simply lying there, dripping. As you might understand, shopping doesn't rank up there with our preferred activity. Recently, we summoned our courage and spent some time looking for gifts for some of our missionary kids, whom we will be visiting soon. Some of you would love this assignment, but it is really daunting for us. When we came across the umbrella lady, we were surprised. Perhaps a small, colorful child's umbrella would be just the thing for two little girls living where the rainy season is just beginning. Usually, our communication with vendors is limited to Tauraika, how much? But this lady spoke English fluently. As we conversed with her, we learned that she had graduated with a degree in English from a major Thai university and was now trying to earn a little extra income to support her two girls. The experience of buying two umbrellas was a real pleasure. We connected with this beautiful person and one of her daughters who was there helping her. After purchasing the umbrellas, we invited her to come up to the university. We got her name and then we left. However, we missed several important pieces. After five unsuccessful attempts to find her again in the market, we realized that our chance encounters should never be taken lightly. We didn't invite this lady to our home. We failed to obtain her phone number. We failed to ask if we could pray for her and her daughters. We were too focused on the unimportant task of buying gifts and failed to effectively share the most important gift. Each of you should look not only to your own interests, but also to the interests of others. Philippians 2:4. While we may fail, God never fails, and we claim the following promise. I will lead the blind by ways they have not known. Along unfamiliar paths I will guide them. I will turn the darkness into light before them, and make the rough places smooth. These are the things I will do. I will not forsake them. Isaiah 42:16. Please pray that God will give us another opportunity to meet this lady and to share what is really important. Pray that we may be more perceptive and open to the promptings of the Holy Spirit in the future.
0: Despite all our efforts, it truly is God that converts the hearts of those open to the gospel message. Janella Abbey chronicles her observations in the story, Spirit Work.
2: Comes late for the Bible study, but sitting on the floor beside his wife, he is clearly fully engaged in the discussion. It's hard to imagine this tall, soft-spoken man is addicted to drugs and alcohol, but I'm told that he has only very recently left these things behind. His wife was ready to leave him when our missionaries convinced her to begin focused prayer for his freedom from addiction and his conversion. Now he is joining his wife in the study of God's Word. This was nothing that we had done. It is spirit work. Our Thai Kadai team was worried. Whatever are we going to do for teachers this year? From our request for 9 volunteer teachers, only 2 came forward. Now, how will we be able to cover all our classes with over 400 students? All our career missionaries will have to leave their work of evangelism to teach English. We prayed and God provided. we were able to obtain the services of a recent graduate of Asia Pacific International University. A former VT returned, and two of our teachers from our last year agreed to stay. They are willing to live here with the people on a local salary to follow through on their deep commitment in reaching the people of this country. They are mingling with the people, demonstrating practical loving service, leading out in Bible studies, and following the lead of the Spirit in bringing their students and others to Christ. This is Spirit work. We were having a birthday party for Daniela Koning. Several of her Thai friends had been invited to celebrate, along with the Konkan team. Some of them I recognized from previous visits. Then Nok walked in. My brain could hardly accept what my eyes were seeing. She was different. More beautiful than I remembered, she seemed to glow with peace and joy. This former Buddhist lady had only recently embraced Christianity and is currently preparing for baptism, but is already leading a small Bible study group for other Buddhist ladies. I had heard people speak of radiant faith, and now I was seeing it. This is Spirit work. Many times we think we are responsible for leading people to accept Christianity. We create strategies, we write culturally appropriate materials, we hold meetings and attend seminars, we build relationships and serve people in the community. All of this is good and helpful, but will not in itself win people to Christ. That is Spirit work. Coming from a background in science, both Don and I resonate with clear and concise methods, careful design, and appropriate quantified testing of approaches and ideas. We are looking for strategies that can be tested, measured, refined, and that have predictable outcomes. We have noticed this trend in church organizations as well. Baptisms can be counted, membership statistics collected and analyzed. Yes, we believe in strategy, we rejoice in baptisms, we love to share the great news of church growth, but what is happening at the heart level? Are individual hearts being transformed? Are new believers as well as long-standing members embracing a complete Christian culture, laying aside the culture they have grown up in and have been comfortable with? This only happens when we are willing to submit our lives in loving obedience to God's Word and seek Him fervently through prayer. God is able not only to transform Buddhists, He is able to transform us so we can be instruments in transforming the world. This is Spirit work. Are you ready? The wind blows wherever it pleases. You hear its sound, but you cannot tell where it comes from or where it is going. So it is with everyone born of the Spirit. John 3:8.
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0: Josie Gets Angry by Jane Landreth. I'm not going to play with Kaylee anymore, Josie cried as she angrily kicked the table leg before sitting down in the kitchen chair. What happened, Mommy asked as she chopped vegetables for a salad. You and Kaylee always have fun playing together. I'm angry at her, Josie replied. We were building castles in the sandbox. She said mine was ugly and she knocked it over. Mommy thought for a moment and before saying anything to Josie, then she said, sometimes I get angry too. I think God must have known we would get angry because the Bible tells us about being angry. It says, do not let the sun go down while you are still angry, in Ephesians 4:26. What does that mean? Josie asked, frowning. It means don't let the day end without getting rid of your anger, Mommy explained. How can I get rid of my anger? Josie wanted to know. If you read the next verse, it says, and do not give the devil a foothold. Josie, you can choose to give the anger in your heart to the devil. You do that by choosing to think about your anger all day. When you think about your anger all day, it grows bigger and bigger. Josie's eyes open wide. I don't like the devil. So instead, give the anger inside you to Jesus, Mommy said. Do you know what he might tell you to do? No, Josie answered. Jesus might tell you to do something nice for the person who made you angry, Mommy said. And soon, the anger will melt away. I like that better, Josie smiled. But what can I do for Kaylee? Why don't you think about it while we eat lunch, Mommy said, handing Josie a plate with a sandwich and salad. Josie thought while she ate. When she was finished, she jumped up from the table and said, I know what I'll do. I'll take my new book to Kaylee's house. We can look at it together. I think Jesus would be pleased with that, Mommy said, giving Josie a hug.
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0: What is truth? Ever since humans have existed, we've been searching for truth. Today, it's popular to believe that there is no absolute truth. Today's question, what is the point of suffering?
1: I think it's to show what Satan's regime would have been if it had taken over heaven.
2: Sometimes it's a test of faith to see if we can get through tough times and still love God.
0: Jesus Christ said, "For this reason I came into the world, to testify to truth." God's word has absolute truth. Here's what the scriptures say. 1 Peter 1, "Greatly rejoice, though now for a little while you may have to suffer grief in all kinds of trials. These have come so that your faith may be proven genuine and may result in praise, glory, and honor when Jesus Christ is revealed." For more of God's truth, visit BibleInfo.com, a public service of the Seventh-day Adventist Church.
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4: Has an interesting way of reminding us that sometimes it has its own agenda. I mean, you start off with your own vision, goals, and plans for your future, for your marriage, for your kids, for your career, for your dreams, and then sometimes out of nowhere, life just throws this curveball and it knocks the wind out of your sails, and you end up in this strange and unfamiliar territory where you just don't know what's next. And what do you do when life doesn't go the way it was supposed to go? When that happens, it's so easy to feel afraid, to feel insecure, to feel hopeless. It's so easy to feel alone. But there's this beautiful promise in the scriptures where God says, "I know the plans I have for you, plans to give you a future and a hope." It's as if God is saying that no matter how crazy life is right now, you are in the palm of my hands, and

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2: One day I came home from work and I discovered that the phone was completely dead. Now there's a small box attached to the house where the phone line comes in. That's where a person can verify if the problem is inside the house or has something to do with the incoming line. I tested the box and found the incoming line was as dead as the proverbial doornail. Using another phone, I called the company and they sent out a technician. He confirmed that the line to the house was dead. Now this line is underground and runs from where it enters the house to a place at the back of our property line. We couldn't figure out what had happened. The line was alive at the property line, but it was dead where it entered the house. Then we discovered that when a neighbor had installed a fence the day before, he had inadvertently cut the underground cable. And so the phone man put in a temporary line, and the following week he returned to repair in a permanent way and to solve our problem. The success of a company can depend on its service. We tend to do the most business with a company which not only gives the best price, but also the best service. I suspect this mentality sometimes carries over into our concept of prayer. We tend to see God as the ultimate service call. When we call a service representative to fix the washing machine, or when we take our car in to be repaired, it isn't a requirement to be a personal friend of the person who does the repairs. In fact, sometimes if a person feels they are not getting the service they deserve, they might even file a complaint with the management. While this may be acceptable in doing business, it can be damaging in our relationship with God, and it will render the prayer life ineffective. The purpose of prayer is not to persuade God to serve us, but it is an act of coming to Him with a desire to do His will. There has never been a problem in God's attitude toward us, though the devil has tried to persuade us otherwise. As our Heavenly Father, He cares for us more than we care for ourselves, and He knows what we need even better than we do. I was talking with someone one time expressing the thought that God created us to glorify Him and for His pleasure. This person seemed at the time to have a little problem with this concept. Their question was, oh, but what about my happiness? If I'm always trying to make God happy, when will I have the occasion to enjoy myself? My friend, when we're making God happy and glorifying His name, we could not be happier ourselves. The significance and meaning of our entire existence, our present and our ultimate happiness, is wholly in proportion to the extent to which we do His will and serve Him. If we tend to see prayer as a type of service call, we will consider it something to be done mechanically or by the numbers. Many seem to think that if we pray this way or we say it that way, it will work for us. Or if it's not working, we should try to use other words. But the priority of prayer is not about doing. It's about being. No matter how technically correct our prayers may be, if our attitudes are not right, it'll all be for nothing. Sin is about wrong attitudes. Wrong attitudes will always lead to wrong actions. The reverse of this is not necessarily true. And that is that right actions will change wrong attitudes. This is because it's possible to do the right thing for the wrong reason. We may be able to think of 1,000 needs we have or 1,000 problems may beset us. But our greatest need is to have new attitudes. Have you noticed the most serious problems that come to us in life are usually the result of our wrong attitudes? Has anyone ever told you, "I don't like your attitude"? the more I looked into the depths of my own heart, the more I realized I don't like my own attitudes. And this has come home to me forcefully during the past few years. I've had a number of things happen to me that have shown me what my attitudes really are, and I don't like them. Experiences through which I have passed have revealed what my heart is. When certain things happened, the initial reaction was usually sadness and bitterness. But then would come resentment and all the rest. And later, anger and frustration. After that can even come shame and embarrassment. As we pass through life's experiences, the gut reaction can as easily be, oh, why are they doing this to me? Oh, where did I fail? Oh, what will people think of me? As I pass along through life, I'm finally realizing that I've spent a lot of time praying that God would change the world, and less time praying He would change me and give me a right attitude. I'm glad to say I'm finally coming around. I believe I'm beginning to get my priorities straight. And in the process, I'm seeing some incredible miracles. Now, I can't tell you of someone raised to life from the dead or of receiving a check in the mail for just the amount needed the day the bank was to foreclose. But I can tell you for certain that God is doing wonderful things, changing my heart. He's not finished with me yet, but I can surely testify to the Bible promise that in Him all things are passed away and all things are becoming new. Now, we're not talking about a new house or a new car, a new wardrobe, or even a new body. But we're talking about new hearts and new attitudes. One of the attitudes that we must pray that God will give us is the attitude of praise. True praise is an attitude before it's an act. A person who doesn't have an attitude of praise cannot really praise God outwardly. What good would it do? Because God doesn't look on the outside. He looks on the heart. To give praise to God is to give Him credit. A person who doesn't have an attitude of praise may go through all the motions, but what they will be giving is not praise, but only flattery. And flattery is insincere praise. We're quick to ask God to do a favor for us. However, many times we're slow to give Him the credit for answering our prayers. How many times we've prayed that God would heal a sick friend or a loved one, and when they get well, there's often nothing more said. Or worse, there may be some comment like about how good the hospital was, or how skillful the doctors were who gave the treatments. Many of us pray before we take a trip and ask God to help us to arrive safely. And then when we arrive safe and sound, we forget all about our prayer. When the Scripture says, "Oh, that men would praise the Lord for His goodness," it's not referring to clapping or shouting or beating drums or dancing or raising hands or even saying amen. A person can go through the motions of praising God and yet not have an attitude of praise. True praise must begin in the heart. Rather than to pray God will teach us how to praise Him, we must first pray that He will give us an attitude of praise. An important truth in respect to praise is that we can rise no higher than our concept of God. In the past several decades, there has been an increasing tendency to bring God down to our level. I remember a song from the past entitled, "Have You Talked with the Man Upstairs?" Have you heard that song? In casual conversations, I've heard God referred to as the big man. There was even a high school football team somewhere named the Cougars. Before they played their games, they prayed to the big cougar in the sky. One day I was talking to a young man about spiritual things. He told me that he and J.C. got along pretty good. Friend, if we can rise no higher than our concept of God, what will be the end of us if God is the man upstairs, or the big man, or JC, or the big cougar in the sky? We will not be able to receive an attitude of praise if we have a low concept of God. As long as we insist on bringing God down to our level, two things will result. One, we will not be able to be raised out of our present fallen condition. And two, we will not be able to praise God as He deserves, yea, as He must be praised. Another essential attitude in prayer is consecration. Jesus prayed, "Consecrate them in truth, For their sakes I consecrate myself, that they themselves also may be consecrated in truth. John 17:17-19. A person who is not consecrated to God cannot pray effectively. When we pray, "Thy will be done," we are saying we are consecrated and dedicated to do His will, no matter what the cost. Prayer is not an arm's-length transaction with God. We do business every day with strangers. We do it within the context of law. It is impossible to do business with a person and, or I should say, it is possible to do business with a person and not even like them if they have what we want badly enough. But with God, this is impossible. Prayer is not doing business with God. The Scripture says that those who come to God must believe that He is, and that He is a rewarder of them who diligently seek Him. Prayer is not to be an arm's-length transaction with God. When we come to Him in prayer, we must sooner or later be totally consecrated to Him. To be consecrated to Him means to be committed to do His will. We need to be continually renewing our consecration to God if we are to pray effectively. A person may ask, well, why do we need to continually commit to the Lord? Like the man who hadn't told his wife he loved her in 30 years. When a friend asked him why, he answered, well, I told her I loved her 30 years ago and nothing's changed. Though we may not realize it, friend, things do change. When we drive, we have to continually keep our hands on the steering wheel. It may be the same driver, it may be the same car. It's the road that changes. If we're not committed to driving, we can run off the road. Because of the fact we live in a world of sin, sin inside us and sin outside us, we must keep our consecration up to date. It's our consecration that reaches out to God when temptation comes. This consecration will enable us to resist. O Heavenly Father, we reconsecrate our lives to You. We pray that every day, along all the way, our consecration might deepen through Jesus Christ. Amen.
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3: That's RN News. I'm Rich Thomason in Washington. President Trump hails it as a tremendous investment. Mr. Trump referring to a new state-of-the-art steel mill that's coming to southeast Iowa. Expected to come online in 2030, the president says it will produce the highest quality, most affordable steel to be found anywhere, a result, he says, of Trump administration pro-American policies. Today, the president will host a day-long AI summit at the White House. Ahead of that, this.
4: OpenAI says it's holding back GPT 6.1 over security concerns voiced by the company's own researchers. The announcement came a day before AI executives were set to huddle with President Trump amid increasing pressure for technology companies to be accountable for how their models can be abused. Meanwhile, NVIDIA unveiled its Open Agent Safety Platform Monday, which it says can help stop autonomous AI agents from misbehaving. It has two elements, OpenShell, a sealed workspace where AI agents can operate with a rulebook to follow, and a separate security layer, Sentry, which monitors and contains suspicious behavior. I'm Ben Thomas.
3: Mediators are reportedly trying to broker a U.S.-Iran deal to end the war, that according to sources speaking with the AP. Iran insists that it had nothing to do with what may have been a foiled terror plot targeting a U.S. base in England. Five men were arrested on explosives and terrorism charges. Those men, British nationals in their 20s, have been released on bail. Hurricane Polo has made landfall on Mexico's Baja California Peninsula, bringing flash flooding and winds described by forecasters as life-threatening. The storm could also bring heavy rains and flooding to parts of the U.S. Southwest later in the week. On Wall Street, the Dow futures are down 34 points. NASDAQ futures, 33 points higher. This is SRN News. An author, beloved by many Christians, will be honored.
5: Westminster Abbey will establish a memorial to J.R.R. Tolkien in Poets' Corner, close to his old friend and fellow author C.S. Lewis. This coming spring, the iconic church plans to dedicate a stone pillar to the memory of the man who wrote The Lord of the Rings and The Hobbit. Church officials say, quote, the idea for the memorial came from the Christian Heritage Center at Stonyhurst and is made possible through the support and generosity of the Tolkien estate. Michael Harrington reporting.
3: As Maine Republican Susan Collins seeks a sixth Senate term, Democrats are bashing her for her 2018 vote to confirm Brett Kavanaugh as a Supreme Court justice. He was part of a court's conservative majority that overturned Roe versus Wade, and Collins voted for him despite her own support for abortion as well as past endorsements issued by Planned Parenthood. This is SRN News. A lot of money has been spent fighting for or against California's proposed billionaires tax.
6: Most of the money supporting Proposition 40, which would create a one-time 5% tax on California billionaires' assets, was spent on getting the measure on the ballot. Supporters now have just over $200,000 left out of the $32 million they raised, according to recent state filings. Groups fighting Proposition 40 and supporting other measures to block it have collected nearly $190 million. Keith Peters reporting.
3: Brand new website titled America.gov to be unveiled today by President Trump. The AI-powered tool is being touted by the White House as much-needed relief for Americans interacting with the federal government. Described as a single centralized portal for federal information as well as government services. More details, srnnews.com.
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9: Hello, listening friends. Would you like to hear some amazing facts? People often have misconceptions about which animals are truly dangerous. For example, lions are called the king of the beast, but statistically, they're not the most deadly. About 250 people a year die from lion attacks. Surprisingly, even though they're vegetarians, the World Health Organization says hippos and elephants each kill about 500 people a year. Globally, there are about 40 bear attacks every year, but only 4 of them result in death. By contrast, every year approximately 1,000 people are killed by crocodiles. Statistically, dogs are more deadly than crocodiles. About 35,000 people a year die in dog attacks. Yes, these are your everyday domestic dogs that turn vicious. In case you're afraid of getting in the ocean, a person's chance of getting killed by a shark is less than 1 in 264 million. Only 6 deaths per year globally related to sharks. On the other hand, venomous snakes do a pretty good job living up to their deadly reputation, killing up to 100,000 people a year, mostly through encounters with cobras, vipers, or crates. Sadly, most of these deaths could be prevented with better access to antivenom. You know, the Bible talks about a special serpent antivenom that still works today. Stay with us, friends. We're going to learn more on this edition of Bible Answers Live.
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9: Welcome, listening friends, to Bible Answers Live. And if you've got a Bible question, this is the program. 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My name is Doug Batchelor.
10: My name is John Ross. Good evening, friends. And Pastor Doug, let's start the program with prayer. Dear Father, we thank you that we're able to spend a few moments opening up your word and studying together. And Lord, we ask for your guidance and your blessing. Be with us here in the studio and be with those who are listening and those who call in, Lord. Pray that you'd lead us into clear understanding of Bible truth. In Jesus' name, amen.
9: Amen.
10: Well, Pastor Doug, in your opening fact, you just confirmed what I believed my whole life, and that is stay away from snakes. They're not good for you.
9: I tease Pastor Ross a little bit because, you know, everyone's got their phobias, and he doesn't like snakes one bit. Matter of fact, we did a program with kids this last year in Michigan, and they brought in, as an illustration, it looked like it was a 10-foot python, big old heavy snake. And
10: he was trying to bite you.
9: He was trying to bite me. I had him behind the neck, and he was using all his strength to swing around, and keepers were saying, no, he's just yawning. I said, no, he's trying to swallow me. But I noticed that you were at the other end of the building.
10: Yeah, I kept my distance. I'm from Africa, and the snakes, they, you don't play around with. They're dangerous.
9: They teach you at an early age that if it even looks like a snake, get away.
10: Get away, that's right.
9: Well, you know, the Bible talks about snakes. Right there in the beginning, in Genesis, we know that the devil used the serpent as a medium. And so from that point all the way through Revelation, where you read in Revelation 12, verse 9, that Satan is identified as that serpent of old, the devil and Satan, that old dragon. You know, Jesus says that, you can read in Mark 16, that when we're filled with the Spirit, he says, you will take up serpents. It doesn't mean we're going around taking up snakes. It means we're going to be able to take on the devil. It says, you'll tread on the serpent and the young lion. Speaking of two symbols of the devil you find in Psalms, it talks about there. So with that in mind, Jesus makes, everyone knows John 3:16, which says, of course, for God so loved the world, he gave his only begotten Son, that whosoever believeth in him should not perish, but have everlasting life. But many people are unaware that that's almost repeated word for word in John 3, verse 14 and 15. Christ said, as Moses lifted up the serpent in the wilderness, even so must the Son of Man be lifted up, that whosoever believes in him should not perish, but have everlasting life. So Christ points back to this experience in the book of Numbers, where a plague of serpents went through the people, the camp of Israel, deadly serpents, and many people were bitten and were dying. And God told Moses to make a bronze serpent and to lift it up on a pole like a shepherd's staff. And whoever looked at that in faith would be healed of the venom. Christ said, as Moses did that, so the Son of Man, Jesus, would be lifted up on the cross, of course, that whoever looks in faith, we are healed from the venom of the devil, from the venom, the power of sin. You know, the venom of many serpents, I forget which snake it is, they call it a two-stepper, because they say when you're bit, you got about two steps before you die. Now, it may be an exaggeration, but some serpents are extremely venomous. And if you've been bitten by the serpent, the devil, and if you sinned, the penalty for sin is death. The only antidote is the blood of Jesus, believing in the cross of Calvary. And we have a book that I think will encourage and inspire you on how you can get that cure. We're going to offer for free tonight.
10: The book is called The Savior and the Serpent. 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And if you have a Bible question, our phone line here to the studio is 800-463-7297. 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Going to go to the phone lines. We have our first call. It's Charles listening in Florida. Charles, you're on Bible Answers Live.
11: Hey, Pastor Doug, Pastor Ross. I had a question on the book of Revelation, chapter 18, verse 8, where it talks about the plague. Now is that the particular plagues that's supposed to take place in one day, or is that or does that mean it's like it's supposed to be over, like over a period of time, like days or weeks or?
9: Well, a great question. And let me read this for our friends. It's talking about the plagues that fall on Babylon. And it says, therefore, her plagues, Babylon's called a harlot, so it's using the feminine language here. Therefore, her plagues will come in a day, death and mourning and famine, and she will be utterly burned with fire, for strong is the Lord who judges her. In Bible prophecy, a day typically represents a year. And you find a number of prophecies in both Revelation, Daniel, where they use, there's different dates that are given, times. And most Bible scholars, this is not a denominational thing, most Bible scholars, most Protestant scholars understand the day for the year principle when they're studying the prophecies of Daniel and Revelation. So when it says all of her plagues will come in a day, that really means in within 1 year, it's all going to happen. And it's speaking of the seven plagues that you read about earlier in chapters, what, 15 and 16.
10: Mm-hmm. And then you'll notice, just to add to that a little bit, in verse 10 of the same chapter, Revelation 18, it talks about her judgment coming in 1 hour. So her plagues fall within a period of about a year, but then it specifically talks about a judgment that comes upon her right at the end, which is final destruction. It says it comes with 1 hour. Typically an hour in Bible prophecy is about 14 days. So you also have a reference to half an hour in Revelation chapter 8, about 7 days. So there's some interesting time periods that we have mentioned in this chapter.
9: Yeah, as a matter of fact, I could be wrong, but I think three times in chapter 18 it says 1 hour, and it's describing different things.
10: Mm-hmm.
9: I think 1 hour it's like falling politically, 1 hour it's falling economically, and I forget what the third one is. Yeah, if you look in verse 17, for as in 1 hour such great riches come to nothing. It seems like it's describing that within a year's time, when the seven plagues are falling, Babylon, which is the seat of the beast, it's imploding. And, it, you know, though it may have taken 2,000 years to build itself, falls very quickly by comparison.
11: Okay.
9: And we have a lesson on the woman, the beast, and the dragon talks about Babylon.
10: We'll be happy to send it to anyone who wants to learn more about the subject. Actually, are you thinking of the study guide called The Other Woman? Which is referring to Babylon?
9: Well, either one. We got the Joe Cruz book called The Beast, the Dragon, and the Woman.
10: Okay.
9: And then we've got the study guide.
10: So we could send you either one talking about Babylon, and the study guide's called The Other Woman, or you can ask for the book called The Beast, the Dragon, and the Woman. And the number to call for that is 800-835-6747. And again, just ask for one of those offers dealing with the subject of Babylon in Bible prophecy. Thank you for your call, Charles.
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10: We've got Chris listening in Florida. 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
14: Yes, thank you, pastors. Good evening.
9: Evening.
14: I just have a question from 2 Timothy 2, 20, 21. Can you read that for me, please?
9: Sure, I'll be happy to. And Paul is writing here, but in a great house, there are not only vessels of gold and silver, but also of wood and clay, some for honor, some for dishonor. But in a great house, therefore, if anyone cleanses himself from the latter, he will be a vessel of honor, sanctified and useful for the master, prepared for every good work. Are you wondering what that means, or what are these vessels?
14: I just need a little help with understanding, yes.
9: You know, the Bible tells us that God is the potter and we are the clay. In fact, I think you can also read in Romans chapter 9, it says, does not the potter have power over the clay to make from one lump a vessel for honor and another vessel for dishonor? A vessel is, it holds something, and we are supposed to be vessels with God's Spirit. There's a number of parables and stories about vessels in the Bible, and they're often analogies of people. And the Bible talks about these vessels filled with oil in 2 Kings chapter 4. This woman has these empty vessels and they're miraculously filled with oil. Well, oil is a type of the Holy Spirit. We're to all be filled with God's Spirit. Paul is saying in the church, you know, you got all kinds of different gifts. Different people have different gifts. Some are gold and silver. Some are wood and clay. Some have more honorable positions. Some are more dishonorable. Paul also talking about spiritual gifts in, is it 1 Corinthians 14? He said, we got honorable parts of the body. We've got dishonorable parts of the body. Some are covered up. So you've got the head, the nose, the eyes, and you got the toes. If you could vote and say, I'd rather be a toe, not too many people would ask for that. But it's a very important part of the body. So Paul is using similar analogy here, talking about the vessels. Does that make sense, Chris?
14: Yes, sir. Thank you.
9: Hey, thank you so much. We appreciate your call. And I've got an article online that talks about the church body and these vessels. Matter of fact, we have a lesson called Jar of Oil. It's a historical lesson that talks about the vessels being full of oil.
10: And we'd be happy to send that to you, Chris, or anyone wanting to learn more. The number is 800-835-6747. You can ask for one of the offers we don't always hand out, but it's a great resource called The Jar of Oil. It's one of our study guide historical lessons, and we'll be able to send it to anyone who calls and asks. Next caller that we have is Mike, and he's listening in Missouri. Mike, welcome to the program.
15: Hey, how you guys doing? I just want to say I saw Bachelor Doug Bachelor on his 50th birthday do a backflip on television.
9: Well, I hope you taped it because you won't see it again.
15: Okay.
9: Yeah, I think I've gotten the victory over that. And, you know, if someone were to offer, $1 million donation for the ministry, I might be able to do one more if I had a big pillow under me.
15: Oh, wow.
9: But, do you have a question for us, Mike?
15: Yes, I do. I heard it was a sin for the patriarchs, like Abraham, to observe the weekly Sabbath because Adam's sin interrupted the Sabbath established in Eden.
9: You know, there's nothing in the Bible that says that. In fact, and Pastor Ross might help me find it, where it says that Abraham kept my statutes, my judgments, and my commandments. That's Genesis, it might be 25, I'm trying to remember. Yeah, Abraham kept the commandments of God and his laws and his judgments and his statutes. I'm sure the Sabbath was part of that. It wasn't a sin. And even by the time you get to Exodus chapter 3, the children of Israel were keeping the Sabbath before they ever got to Mount Sinai.
10: The verse you're referring to is Genesis chapter 26, verse 5, where it says that Abraham obeyed my voice, kept my charge, my commandments, my statutes, and my laws.
9: And that would certainly include the Sabbath commandment that starts in Genesis chapter 2. And as I mentioned, that in Exodus 16, God called the Sabbath a law and asked the children of Israel, how long will you refuse to keep my commandments? He had not given the Ten Commandments yet. That's chapter 19. There's nothing that would make us think that the continuity of one of the Ten Commandments was broken for a period of time. There's all kinds of interesting theories people have out there, but I don't see any scripture for...
10: You know, we got a lesson dealing with this. It's called Written in Stone, and we'll be happy to send that to you, Mike, or anyone wanting to learn more about what does the Bible say about the Ten Commandments. Just call and ask for the study guide called Written in Stone, and the number is 800-835-6747. And of course, we'll send that out to anyone who calls and asks. We've got Carlos listening from New Jersey. Carlos, welcome to the program.
16: Hi. I would like to first say I love you guys. I appreciate Amazing Facts. It's a blessing in my home. And I have my question. I have seen a YouTube video by Amazing Discoveries, Walter Veith, and it's called The Battle of the Bibles, and within that video, he presents all of the Bible translations have missing passages, except for the King James Version. So my question is, that being said, should those versions be used for ministry purposes, like on... video presentations and stuff of that nature.
9: All right. Well, now, Pastor Ross and Walter Feit are both from South Africa. I don't know if you want to answer this, but they're friends, actually, and we have great respect for them. But I might respectfully disagree that it's wrong or unethical to use any other translation. The King James is a masterpiece, but it's not flawless as a translation. There are places that the language in the King James is hard to understand. In some cases,

0: English, some of these original manuscripts that were used missed or did not have some verses that you find in the Textus Receptus. So there are about 16 verses, if I'm not mistaken, that you won't find in more modern translations, which you would find in the King James or the New King James. It's not necessarily that the translators were purposely leaving that out, but the manuscripts they were using to translate were those verses were missing. So that's why it'll jump from one verse to, you know, maybe even skip an entire verse and then go to the next one. So I think one thing to remember that when studying the Bible, just remember that the Bible wasn't written in English or in Spanish, but it was written in Hebrew, a little bit of Aramaic, and of course Greek. And I like to compare different translations, and with the modern ability to just click with your mouse on your various Bible software, you can see where that word was used and how it was translated. So, like Pastor Doug said, there's some things that are actually translated better, more accurate to the original language with a different translation than the King James. But there are things translating the King James or New King James that are better than some of the other translations. So we just need to be aware of it.
1: It's like when you read Revelation, and the King James translator said that Satan's cast into the bottomless pit. Well, that's a very colorful, creative term, but I mean, what is the bottom? Is it a black hole in space? Well, that same word, the same translators decided to translate that word deep in Luke chapter 8. It says the devil said, do not cast us into the deep. The same word as abuso, same word. Everyone wants to know, what is this bottomless pit? And I think they got near the end of the Bible and they got creative. So it's not the best translation. It means the nothingness. There are places that even the King James Version maybe has, some things could be done better. They were humans that did the translation. The Word of God is perfect.
2: Yeah, yeah.
0: And you know, we do have a little book, Carlos, we'll be happy to send you. It's called The Ultimate Resource, and it's all about the Bible. We'll talk about how we got the Bible and even touches a little bit on translations. And we'll be happy to send that to anyone who calls and asks. Again, the book is called The Ultimate Resource, and the number to call for that is 800-835-6747. And again, just ask for the book called The Ultimate Resource, 800-835-6747. Next caller that we have is Emmanuel, listening from Africa. Emmanuel, welcome to the program.
3: Thank you, Pastor Ross. Good evening.
1: Evening.
3: Yeah, it's morning. So am I. Thank you. Please, my question this morning is about Genesis chapter 4 and then Exodus chapter 20, verse 13. In Exodus chapter 20, verse 13, in the Ten Commandments, God said, you shall not murder. And then in Genesis chapter 4, I see that Cain had murdered his brother Abel.
1: Yes.
3: So this morning I'm asking the murder and killing, when should just go to war, how is God going to judge those murders and those killers? What will be the measures of their judgment?
1: I understand. That is a good question. So it says in the Ten Commandments, you shall not murder. Of course, God told Cain that sin lies at your door, and he murdered his brother, and murder is a sin. Murder is different from killing. Yes, there are soldiers that go to battle, and in the process of defending their country or fighting for liberty, what they may be asked to kill. That would not be defined as murder. Murder is technically the unlawful taking of innocent life. And if a policeman has to shoot some violent criminal to save people's life, you don't call that murder. Technically, whenever you pull a weed from a garden, you're killing. Or if you swat a mosquito or trap a mouse, you're killing. So the commandment's not just don't kill. The commandment is don't murder, which is different. And matter of fact, I think it's in Mark chapter 10, Pastor Ross, where Jesus, in reciting the Ten Commandments, it's in a few of the Gospels, he uses the term, thou shalt not murder. He doesn't say kill, because that's technically something a little more accurate. God can't say, don't kill, after he drowns everyone in a flood. God can't say, don't kill, and then he tells the Israelites to exterminate their enemies, the Amalekites. But murder is something different. It's the unlawful taking of innocent life.
0: And the verse you're referring to is Matthew 19, verse 18.
1: Yeah, Jesus says, don't murder there. Hey, thank you, Emmanuel. It's always good to hear from Africa, and good morning to you. And, of course, we have our study guide on the Ten Commandments written in stone. You mentioned earlier that can be downloaded.
0: Mm-hmm. For free. You can download by just simply going to the Amazing Facts website. Next caller that we have is Julia.

0: 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Julio, welcome to the program.
1: Hi, Julio, you there?
2: How are you guys doing?
1: Good. How are you doing?
2: Good, man. Thank you for answering my call.
1: And your question?
2: Yeah, my question is it's pretty similar. Yes, the guy just talked a little while ago. Yeah, my question is about the numbers 15 from 32.
1: Mm-hmm.
2: Verse 32 to 36, when a guy was picking up sticks and was stoned. So I would like to understand more the death penalty on doing something on the Sabbath, you know?
1: Yeah, when in the children of Israel going through the wilderness, there was a man that ignored God's commandment not to gather wood for a fire on Sabbath. They were to do that ahead of time. Matter of fact, he said they weren't to kindle a fire on Sabbath. That didn't mean they couldn't have a fire, but the kindling of a fire was a lot of work. And so they were to get their fires going in advance and have the wood ready so they could rest. Well, this guy just totally ignored the commandments of God, and God's right in their presence. They could see his pillar of cloud. And they said to Moses, what do we do? And this man was guilty of what you would call a high-handed sin. And Moses said that he should be executed. Now, if that sounds serious, you could go to Acts chapter 5 in the New Testament. Ananias and Sapphira, they died for lying. And, you know, God judged them for just telling a lie. So when a person is committing a high-handed sin in the presence of God, sometimes the Lord dealt with that very severely. Now, we don't do that, you know. God's not telling the church to execute people who lie and break the Sabbath. Yeah, I'd be short on members soon. Anyway, does that help a little bit?
2: Yeah, that verse comes to my mind when I build my fire on the Sabbath, you know. And that, I'm like, I should be killed, you know.
1: But, well,
2: but
1: we have a fire on, you know, if you're cold and there's nothing you can do, I think God, he'll show mercy. We heat our house with firewood. I put a log on the fire before I came over here. But on Friday, I have the fire built. Or the other thing I do, if I know I'm coming home after Sabbath, I've got the wood in the fire. I've got the paper all ready to light. I've got the kindling under the wood. I just have to put a match to it. And so it's all ready to go. So the idea of the Sabbath is to get all the work out of the way ahead of time if you can.
0: And I think when Jesus or God specifically told Israel not to kindle a fire on the Sabbath during their wilderness wanderings, you can imagine having to go out and find wood in the wilderness. It was a big task. And you have that many people trying to make fires. You just imagine the amount of work involved in trying to light a fire or make a fire. It was different when they were settled in the land of promise.
1: Yeah, and it got a lot colder in Jerusalem than it did probably in the desert there. Thank you, Julio. Appreciate your call. Thank you very much, listening friends. And, you know, it wouldn't be fair for us to take another caller, but I see Patrick and Nicole and Sawash and Bob and Nathan. Oh, hope you'll give us another chance. And jot down your question and give us a call next week. Thank you for keeping Amazing Facts on the air. If you don't know who we are, just go to amazingfacts.org. In the meantime, we'll look forward to talking together with you again next week.
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10: Hello, friends. Would you like to hear an amazing fact? The Velvetia is one of the strangest plants in all of the world. Firstly, because they're unusually ugly. Of course, that might be a matter of opinion. They've got two large strap-like leaves that continuously grow from a short, woody, unbranched stem along the ground. Over time, the ends of the leaves die and dry, forming a twisted and frayed bundle at the base of the plant, like a big rat's nest. They're also interesting because they live a very long time. Carbon-14 dating of the largest plants have shown that several individuals are at least 1,500 years old. Some are believed to be as much as 2,000 years old, making them the oldest plants in the world. Even though they've got a shallow taproot, these incredible plants survive and thrive in the deserts of Namibia, where temperatures can easily reach 130 degrees. How do they do it? During the night and morning, they absorb any moisture in the air. That's a good lesson for all of us to make the most of what little we have to get through fiery trials. What do you think, Pastor Ross? Some things we can even learn from an ugly plant like that.
0: Absolutely. I mean, when you look at the pictures, you don't think, well, it's not much to look at, but it's a fascinating plant. For one, it lives a very long time, more than 1,500, almost 2,000 years. Of course, redwood trees are known to also live for a very long time, but here is a
10: plant.
0: Almost just like a bush. Yeah, like a plant. Something else interesting about the plant I was looking at, it releases a red pigment when it's very hot in its leaves, and the leaves actually turn reddish, which helps to reflect the radiation of the sun. And when it's cooler in the desert areas, then it releases more chlorophyll, and the leaves turn very bright or deep green, which helps to absorb energy. So,
10: And I'm guessing that they must taste awful, or some camel would have eaten them before 1,500 years ago.
0: Some animal would eat it. But
10: they must smell or taste terrible.
0: They leave them alone. So here we have a plant that's able to endure incredible hardships. It patiently waits until the moisture comes, and it's able to just thrive under these very difficult conditions. It reminds me of some Christians who are able to thrive even though they're going through some difficult trials.
10: Yeah, when I lived up in the mountains, I lived in the desert mountains for several years, and about a year and a half. And they have barrel cactus up there. Mm. And during the dry season, they shrivel and they get skinny. They got pleats in them. And then if you have a rain in the desert, it's, a day or two or a few hours of rain, you'll see them. They soak up every drop of water, and they swell up. And they slowly then use that water to survive. So that's what a Christian needs to do. As long as we can, we need to soak up the living water, the Word of God, and store our minds with truth to get us through the times of trouble. The reason that Noah survived the flood is because he stored it with food and resources. He couldn't drink the salt water to get him and the other animals through that storm. And friends, now is the time for us to be storing up the truth of God's Word and the living water of God's Spirit to get us through the fiery trials that come. There's a verse in the Bible, Pastor Ross. It's in 1 Peter chapter 4, verse 12 and 13. Beloved, do not think it strange concerning the fiery trial that is to try you, as though some strange thing has happened to you, but rejoice to the extent that you partake of Christ's sufferings, that when his glory is revealed, you may also be glad with exceeding joy. God promises he can get us through those fiery trials, and those trials actually shape and prepare us.
0: Mm-hmm. Absolutely. We have a book that gives encouragement, some biblical principles of how we can endure trials and difficulties. The Bible tells us everyone who chooses to live a godly life will experience difficulties and trials. So how are we to react when these things happen? The book is called When the Brook Dries Up. That's Why Do Christians Suffer? And I think it'll be an encouragement for anyone going through some difficulties. Just call and ask. We'll be happy to send this to anyone for free. The number to call is 800-835-6747. And again, just ask for the book. It's called When the Brook Dried Up. And I think it's referring to the story there, Pastor Doug, of Elijah when he was riding, or during the 3.5-year drought in Israel, when God provided water and food at the brook, but then the brook dried up.
10: Yeah.
0: And yet God had another plan for where he was to go.
10: Yep. He always, if that happens, he will supply another way, and he did.
0: Absolutely. Again, we want to welcome those who are joining us on the various outlets, those joining us on Amazing Facts TV. We are live, and we're welcoming your questions. Also, those listening on radio, both in various local stations and on satellite radio on Facebook, Pastor Doug Batchelor Facebook page, as well as the Amazing Facts Facebook page. So again, welcome. Thank you for being a part of the program.
10: Doug Batchelor now YouTube page, too.
0: Oh, and the YouTube page. That's right. Yeah. We're also on YouTube. If you have a Bible-related question, the phone lines are now open. So this is a good time to pick up your phone and give us a call. The number is 800-463-7297. Again, the number is 800-463-7297 with your Bible question. If you don't get through right away, stay on the phone and one of our phone operators will answer the call as soon as they can. Well, Pastor Doug, before we go to the phone lines, we always like to start with a word of prayer. So let's do that. Dear Father, once again, thank you for this opportunity that we have to be able to open up your word and study together. And Lord, it's your book. So we ask for the Holy Spirit to come and guide us, lead us all into a clearer and a full understanding of Bible truth found in the scriptures. Be with those who are listening, wherever they might be. And we ask this in Jesus' name. Amen.
10: Amen.
0: We're going to go to our first caller this evening. We have Risen in Los Angeles, California. Risen, welcome to the program.
11: Thank you, Pastor Doug. Thank you, Pastor Ross. It's been a year or so since I spoke to you, but I don't want to go around the bush. I want to go direct to my question because I know you have a lot of people who want to ask questions. I have a question about jewelry.
10: Mm-hmm.
11: I heard your message about jewelry, and you said that jewelry caused people to have pride. I wear jewelry in moderately, okay?
10: Uh-huh.
11: And jewelry, gold around my wrist, reminds me of heaven, that I'm going to be walking in this street of gold. It doesn't give me pride at all.
10: Well, do you want me to give you the Bible reasons? Yeah. Do you want me to give you the Bible reasons for what I said?
11: I'm not done with my question yet. If you can finish me up.
10: Okay.
11: In the Bible, there are references about jewelry, like the prodigal son. The father gave his son a ring when he came back to him.
10: Mm-hmm.
11: And also in Psalms, with David, it's full of jewelry there too. So I don't know what's wrong with jewelry when it comes to moderation. So go ahead, Pastor Doug.
10: All right. Thank you, Risen. I appreciate it. And a matter of fact, I could even add to your argument. It tells us in Ezekiel about how God adorned his bride with jewelry. And so I'm not denying that people in the Bible wear jewelry. And let me make it very clear in case anyone out there misunderstands. There's going to be a lot of people in heaven that wear jewelry.
0: Mm-hmm.
10: So I don't know. I've answered that question many times, so I don't know which answer you heard. Sometimes it focuses on a different aspect of it. But I was saying that there are a number of scriptures in the Bible that talk about jewelry being connected with pride. And one of them is in Isaiah chapter 3. It says, the daughters of Jerusalem are proud, and they go walking and mincing as they go. And it describes all their jewelry in detail. And then you can even read about Lucifer. It talks about all the precious stones that covered Lucifer. When the children of Israel went out of Egypt, jewelry was money in Bible times because they had no paper money. And so they used to trade with jewelry. When Eliezer wanted to give a dowry to Rebekah, it says he gave her a bracelet. And it tells how much it weighed because it was money. The children of Israel ended up making a golden calf out of their jewelry and worshiping it. And so many Christians through history have believed that because of statements where Paul says, let the adorning not be the outward adorning, the wearing of gold and putting on apparel. And Paul talks about not with gold or pearls or precious adornment, but with modesty. And so people, they're wondering, well, if I just wear a little bit modestly, how's that? I take the position that, you know, how much is too much? So, by the way, I have a book written by the same title, and you may have read that. It's called Jewelry, How Much is Too Much? And the reason is that sometimes by your example, some people, they, you know, they're concerned about their appearance. They have slow self-esteem, and they, you know, they put on a lot of jewelry. And it can be a stumbling block for somebody. So to avoid having anyone else stumble, and let's face it, a lot of people wear a lot of bling, and they spend a lot of money. And so, you know, if something's going to make your brother stumble, don't do it. Paul says, you know, if eating meat's going to make my brother stumble, he's talking about eating meat offered to idols. He said, I won't eat it. I don't want to do anything to make my brother stumble. There will be people in heaven that drank alcohol. I don't drink any alcohol because some people will get addicted and it's a bad witness. I also think there's good health reasons. So I think the reason is, you know, for Christian modesty. A few years ago, I'll say one more thing on that. A few years ago, a number of televangelists got into trouble. They fell morally and it became very public. But these same televangelists, they were always parading their Rolexes and talking about their Bentley cars, and their wives were always dressed in very flamboyant attire, lots of jewels. And the world was making fun of them. And they said, you're begging for all the money from these poor people, and look at how you're bedecked. So I've always taken the position that I think if a Christian's going to make a mistake on the side of modesty. God is not going to say to me when I stand before him in the judgment, Doug, I can't let you in. Why not, Lord? You didn't wear enough jewelry. So I know some people out there think, boy, you're kind of radical, but maybe.
0: Well, you know, God knows the human heart better than we do. Yeah. And if God asks us not to do something, ultimately it's for our own good. You know, we find an example in the Bible in Exodus chapter 33. Before the children of Israel were to enter into the promised land, one of the things that God told them to do is remove all of your jewelry. He knew that that would be a stumbling block for them. And of course, like you say, we want to set a good example for those around us. So, Risen, I'd encourage you to call and ask for that book. It's called Jewelry, How Much is Too Much? And that's for anyone wanting to know, what does the Bible say about this topic? Mm-hmm. The number to call is 800-835-6747. And again, just ask for the book. It's called Jewelry, How Much is Too Much? We've got Mark listening in Tokyo, Japan. That's where the Olympic Games were. Mark, welcome to the program.
12: Yes. Hello, Pastor Doug and Pastor John. Actually, my question is, I think it's a very simple one, but yet I get so much opposition in this question. And in this particular Bible verse, and it's Ecclesiastes 9:5. Right. For the living know that they will die, but the dead know nothing, and they have no more reward, for the memory of them is forgotten. And what I'm having so much opposition in is the very last verse of, for the memory of them is forgotten. My version is the memory of the person that is deceased, that is dead, that is now sleeping, their memory is wiped out and gone. But I'm getting people saying it's the memory of people that are alive that knew them. And I'm thinking, well, my parents died many years ago and I still remember them. So I'm not, somehow or other, I need clarification on this particular, what is this mean?
10: What is it? What is forgotten when it says the memory of them is forgotten? You know, I'm looking at the Young's literal translation here, and it words it, for the living know they'll die, but the dead know not anything, and there is no more to them a reward, for their remembrance has been forgotten. And I think if you go by this, Solomon is saying, it could be taken one of two ways. Solomon, I think, here is saying that, you know, over time, people do forget about the living. But I think it also could be said that that person's memories, they're not thinking anything when they're dead. So it doesn't mean they're not going to be resurrected and have any memories, but it just means that they're not remembering anything when they're dead. So there's kind of two ways you can look at that verse, but either way fits with, you know, good theology.
0: And of course, the memory of those who are forgotten, it's talking in general terms. There are certain individuals, I mean, our family members, our parents, that we would remember. But even if you think back, you know, four or five generations, even in your own family, do you remember much
10: about your... Unless
0: you're in
10: a history book, there's very few.
0: Your ancestry. So I think he's talking in general terms. The reality is that when a person dies, their own memory ceases in death. But over time, their contribution to this life is also forgotten, unless, it's interesting, unless they played a role in helping to lead others to Christ, and then that gets perpetuated.
10: Right.
0: So we can have a memory, and that is in sharing Christ with others. Does that help, Mark?
12: Yeah, so in what you're saying is really, it's kind of a dual answer. It's really the person that is now sleeping's memory is now forgotten, and then the people over time and forget about them.
0: Mm-hmm.
12: And what their actions and what they've done on earth.
10: Yeah, Solomon, you look at the context of everything he's saying in chapter 9. He's saying the important thing is life. He says, to all the living there is hope, for a living dog is better than a dead lion. You know, and he says several times he talks about, you know, as a man dies, so dies a beast. He's saying, you know, if you're making your treasure down here, it's really a waste because this life is temporary. That's what he's really saying. He concludes the whole book by saying, what's the conclusion? Fear God and keep his commandments, for this is the whole duty of man. For God will bring every work into judgment with every secret thing, whether it be good or evil. So he's basically saying, don't live for this life alone. Think about the life that will last, because you're going to die and this life will be over. So, but if you fear God and keep his commandments, there is a judgment. And obviously, there's a judgment, there's a reward. So that's how he concludes the whole book.
0: All right. Well, thank you for your call, Mark. You know, we do have a study guide. It's called Are the Dead Really Dead? And it talks about the subject of what happens when a person dies. And we'll be happy to send this to anyone in North America. The number to call is 800-835-6747. And you can ask for the study guide. It's called Are the Dead Really Dead? We also have a website. It's called deathtruth.com. And of course, you can access this website anywhere around the world. And it's filled with all kinds of wonderful Bible verses, sermons, study material. So if you want to learn more about the subject, take a look at deathtruth.com. We've got Derek listening in Minnesota. Derek, welcome to the program.
13: Oh, hi. Thanks for taking my call. I had a question, and it's sort of like, you know how the first angel message mirrors the Sabbath commandment? I noticed in Genesis, in the New King James Version, Genesis 6 or 3:16, and then in Genesis 4:7, like the 3:16, it talks about like Eve, and the desire will be for the husband and he'll rule over you. And then when you go to Genesis 4:7, it says like sin lieth on the door and it'll be your desire and it'll rule over it or something like that. Mm-hmm. It's weird how it's like the language is kind of mirrored in both of those verses. And I didn't understand it. Like, is there some like symbolism there?
10: You know, that's a good point. Of course, you know, one is a statement where God is talking about the consequences of sin in Genesis chapter 3 with Cain. He's saying that sin wants to have the mastery of you, but you should rule over it. You should subdue it. Don't resist it. And he would not resist his pride in that sin. He ultimately killed his brother. But, you know, is there a connection between those two? I can't spot one right now. Sure, I mean, the wording's similar, but...
0: The wording is similar, but I think probably the idea in my understanding is when it says, sin lies at the door, and its desire is for you, but you shall rule over it. It's kind of referencing that carnal nature, that sinful nature that we've inherited.
10: Sin shall not have dominion over you.
0: Yeah, we've inherited from Adam and Eve and our parents all the way down. But the Bible tells us that by God's grace, we are to rule over it. In other words, it's not to rule us.
14: Right.
0: So it's not a sin to be tempted. But by God's grace, we are to resist that temptation. We are to rule over that temptation. Mm-hmm. And that's what we find in this verse.
14: Yeah. Well, thank you, Derek. We've got a lot of calls lined up. We're going to try and get a few more in.
0: We've got Sherwin, listening from Canada. Sherwin, welcome to the program.
15: Hi, good evening, Pastor Ross and Pastor Doug.
14: Evening.
15: Hi, my question is about the justification and sanctification. So I've always believed that justification, sanctification, sort of a linear process. But now I'm thinking, so every time I sin, really I get justified if I ask for forgiveness, and then so on and so forth. So it's looking like it's more recursive, or it's in a cycle, rather than it's linear, and then eventually glorification comes. So my confusion is the justification and sanctification process, is it linear or more of a recursive?
14: All right. I think I understand what you're saying. Let me give you another way to look at it. When Jesus died, he provided justification for all that believe. And I'm looking at three verses in Romans that talk about that. Romans 4:25, Romans 5:16, Romans 5:18 talks about resulting in justification of life. Think of justification as that through the blood of Christ, he filled an ocean that will wash away sin. That he does that once. We may need to jump in that ocean several times and have that justification renewed. But, you know, he was justified once. In another, he provided this justification for those who will take advantage of his offer when he died on the cross. You know, he died for the sins and he poured his blood out, and it was adequate for the whole world at that point. But, you know, you and I often have to renew our justification. That's why Paul said, I die daily. Dying daily is not just sanctification. Dying daily is asking for, I want to be resurrected, new life, and have a refreshed justification.
0: You know, we have a book that you wrote, Pastor Doug. It's called Assurance, Justification Made Simple, and deals with this very subject.
14: That's right.
0: And I think anyone would be encouraged by reading this. The number to call is 800-835-6747. And again, you can ask for the book written by Pastor Doug. It's called Assurance, Justification
14: and
0: Made Simple.
14: And Sherwin in Canada can read that online.
0: That's right. We can send it to Canada, anyone in North America.
14: That's right.
0: So, yep, you can read online, or if you in North America, we can send it to you. We've got David listening in Hawaii. David, welcome to the program.
16: Hey, Pastor. Thanks for having me.
14: Yeah.
16: My question is in regards to the 2300 days in Daniel chapter 8. Specifically, how does it tie to the Day of Atonement? The context in Daniel chapter 8 is that the sanctuary is being cleansed because the little horn has desecrated. But the context of the Day of Atonement is that it is being cleansed because of the sins of the repentant. Also, the word cleansed is not the same Hebrew word in Daniel chapter 8, verse 14, as it is when it's referring to the Day of Atonement. And lastly, why is the day-year principle applied when it says evenings and mornings, and we don't apply that to other prophecies, like Jesus' prophecy about being buried three evenings and mornings, or in the creation account?
14: Okay, well, you got several questions there. Hopefully, we'll try and cover some of them. Can I start with your last one, though? The last one you're talking about, why do we apply the day for the year? You know, either way you do it, if in Daniel chapter 8, it's talking about the ultimate cleansing of God's people, which occurred on the Day of Atonement. The Day of Atonement happened once a year. So if you say that this is 2,300 years, or days rather, and you apply the day for the year principle, well, then it's 2,300 years. If you say, well, it's 2,300 days of atonement, and the Day of Atonement comes once a year, it's still 2,300 years, because you're talking 2,300 days of atonement that come once a year. So I think it's real easy to support that this is speaking of a year. The other thing is Jesus, he did use the day and the year. Christ, after John the Baptist was arrested, Jesus told his friends, I think this is Luke chapter 3, let me see, is it Luke chapter 13? I forget. He said, if you type in the word fox, you'll find it. Jesus said, go tell that fox that I teach and do cures and cast out devils today and tomorrow, and the third day I'll be perfected.
0: That's Luke 13:32.
14: Thank you. Yeah, so it wasn't. Jesus did not teach three more This is 6 months into his ministry. He did not teach three more days. He taught three more years, but he was making a prophecy. So the only way Daniel 8 works is if you do apply the day for the year. And the context of it is the ultimate cleansing of God's people.
0: And of course, we only apply the day for a year principle when we're talking about Bible prophecy. And clearly, Daniel is a prophetic book. There's a lot of imagery that's used. You wouldn't apply this prophecy talking about the 6 days of creation because that just wouldn't make sense.
14: Not
0: so instead of talking about 6 days, try and make it 6,000. It doesn't work because, for example, you have vegetation created before you have the sun. So, I mean, that's clearly 6 days. And of course, then the seventh day, God rested and he blessed and he set it apart.
14: Can I make a suggestion? I want to try and get one more call, Pastor Ross.
0: Yeah.
14: David, we have a magazine that we just came out with. It's called Divine Design, and it goes into Daniel chapter 8 in great detail. You've asked some great questions. We need 25 minutes to answer your questions, or more than that. So please look at the magazine, and I think it covers all of your questions, and that'll let us take one more caller.
0: Okay, absolutely. We've got Jalen listening in Atlanta, Georgia. Jalen, welcome to the program.
17: Hey, how are you guys doing today?
14: Good. Thanks for calling. And your question tonight.
17: Yes, sir. Yes, sir. I'm going to make it quick. So it's on tithe. Can you hear me well?
14: We can.
17: All right, beautiful, beautiful. So I've been doing I actually saw a video about tithe, and I heard you speaking, Ms. Pastor Doug, about it. And so I just did some research just on it, because there's a lot of controversy on it. And when I did my research, however, I pinpoint tithe to just mean produce, grain, livestock, oil, wine. And the only time I see tithe mentioned with money, however, is when I see it says in Deuteronomy, it says if the journey be too long, you should sell your tithe, you know, coming from agriculture that they have. Produce,
14: right.
17: And you can use the money and go to wherever the Lord thy God put in. You can buy wine, strong drink, but that's a whole nother subject. But anywho, that's the only connection I see with tithe with money. And it was for the Levites, you know, they were priests and they worked
14: right, so
17: in the temple.
14: I want to wrap it up. We're gonna run out of time. So I've got to.
17: I'm sorry.
14: You got to just real quick.
17: Yes, sir. My question was, how does pastors receive tithes if they were for the Levites and pastors don't come from the tribe of Levi and whatnot? And it was never money.
14: Let me answer that as quickly as I can. You're right. It was an agricultural society. Many of the people, the way they would pay tithe on their increase, and there's a lot of verses on that, you can read in Malachi, it says, bring all the tithe into my storehouse, is they'd bring their grain and so forth. Clearly, by the time of Christ, they were giving money. You've got the widow that gave her 2 mites when she came to the temple, and the priests they'd cast their gold into the temple. The Levites, you could pay money. They had a temple shekel, and even Deuteronomy talks about that people would pay. The main idea was to support the priests so that they could continue to minister to the people through the year. And so they would bring tithes, whether it was the grain or the sheep, the agriculture, or you could trade that in for money. The thing was, they were to be supported of the increase. We've got a lesson on that called In God We Trust. We'll send you a free copy.
0: And the number to call for that is 800-835-6747. Again, you can ask for the study guide. It's called In God We Trust. It's a pretty exhaustive study on the subject of tithing and what is the responsibility for a Christian. So call and we'll be happy to send that to you.
14: Amen. Well, friends, this is about the fastest hour in the week. It seems like we just build up momentum and the hour is gone. Friends, we want to remind you this program exists entirely because people like you believe in what's happening here. 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And so thank you so much. You can just go to amazingfacts.org and donate. Keep us on the line. God bless. We'll study next week.
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19: 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I'm your HeartWise host, Charles Mills. You've heard the old joke that circulates among grade school children generation after generation. They tell each other, "She was beautiful. Her teeth were like stars. They come out at night." I think I heard that for the first time in fourth grade. Our teeth, our gums, our mouths are often overlooked when it comes to health. That is, until something goes wrong. Then we pay very close attention to them. Periodontal disease is no laughing matter, and if we don't want our teeth to come out at night, we need to do something proactive, starting now. Here to help us keep everything ship-shape, mouth-wise, is retired Loma Linda University professor, Dr. Gene Rathbun. Dr. Rathbun, welcome to HeartWise.
20: Thank you very much.
19: Let's begin at the very beginning. A newborn child enters the world. Is that too early to start worrying about teeth health since, well, the kid doesn't have any?
20: When you have more than one tooth and the teeth are next to each other, would be a good time to start taking care of them.
19: Okay, so what is it about teeth being close to each other? I mean, if you have one tooth, I guess you don't have a certain kind of problem, but if you have more than one and they're close to each other, what is it about the proximity of two teeth that causes the problem?
20: The problem is that we have difficulty cleaning in between teeth, and generally people throughout the world have tried to clean, you know, between their teeth, realizing that there's something about that. And we, you know, even from TV ads that I've seen this week, an indication that most people don't clean between their teeth.
19: Mm-hmm.
20: In ancient times, people used a stick, like a little toothpick, you know, which is a forerunner of a toothpick, to clean in between their teeth. In fact, to clean their teeth, period. You know, there has been a recognition for several thousand years that cleaning in between the teeth was important.
19: Mm-hmm.
20: Nowadays, I think that most people think that around 50 or 60% of the tooth problems or gum problems are found in between the teeth.
19: Mm.
20: And this just means we can't get in there and brush. If you had a little space between the teeth, like a lot of people do, then they actually can do fine with a toothbrush.
19: Now, let's talk about flossing. Apparently, you're leading up to this. Is this flossing a good idea, and is there a right way and a wrong way to floss?
20: Yes, flossing is a good idea in the sense that we can't expect to clean in between our teeth with a toothbrush.
19: Mm-hmm.
20: There are many different ways of doing this around the world, and I don't mean that flossing is good for everybody, because a little toothpick or a little stick or a little tiny brush that's designed to clean in between the teeth is very effective. And in this country, we tend to use toothpicks and dental floss to people who have a little space between their teeth, maybe, like their gums are shrunk.
19: Yeah.
20: Then they would be able to clean with a little tiny brush. The idea of flossing is pretty recognized in this country. In my office, I had a plaque on the wall that said, "Floss only the teeth you want to keep." And that generated some interest in...
19: Yes.
20: And in fact, I said, you know, if you're going to throw anything away, throw away the toothbrush, because you can pretty much clean the outside and inside surfaces of the teeth and the gums, but you can't clean in between. So the right way of flossing is something that you will do as opposed to just think about or look at. And so there are a lot of ways of flossing, including, you know, little holders for floss. You know, people use them.
19: Yeah.
20: But the simplest way is just to put floss, you know, somehow between your fingers on either hand, and then point them in between areas of the teeth. And each of us has a different kind of floss. It really makes no difference from a dental health standpoint, whether it's floss or tape or ribbon or has fluoride on it or has, you know, flavor. The idea is to get something between your teeth so that we can remove the bacteria, the plaque, at least in a 24-hour basis. So if you could floss, you know, an ideal thing would be to floss once a day.
19: Mm-hmm.
20: That would be fine from a healing standpoint. And, you know, if you were to get food in your teeth that doesn't rinse out, then you might need to floss before you saw somebody. Is that not attractive to us, but the but the dental cleaning,
2: yes,
20: from a health standpoint, yeah, can be once a day. That's better than once every other day because we can't remember, mm-hmm, 2 days ago. But you, yes, won't get any dental disease for several days. Mm-hmm. So the answer is yes, you need to floss every day, or you need to toothpick or use a little brushes, but some way you need to clean in between the teeth every day or two or three.
2: Yeah, okay. Now, you mentioned that this is bacteria in the plaque, and it takes a couple days for it to develop. So by flossing every day, we are making sure we get rid of that. What about those people that say, well, Dr. Rathman, when I floss, my gums bleed, and I have all this problem in there. Is there a wrong way to floss or right way to floss? And bleeding gums, what's going on with that?
20: Bleeding gums means that the plaque has been there for at least 3 weeks.
2: Hmm.
20: So that's kind of the minimum time period that one has to have plaque. And so the easy answer to that is just go ahead and floss and let it bleed a little bit. Then, you know, after you've done it for 3 or 4 days, it'll stop bleeding.
2: Yeah.
20: That seems like a pretty casual approach, but that is in fact what happens, that certainly within 3 or 4 or 5 days, you'll stop bleeding if you're not hurting yourself. Now, the possibility is that you can floss too hard, and you know, usually that's not the case. People don't floss too hard. You know, gently rubbing the floss up and down on either side, and that is just flossing in between the teeth is not as good as flossing in between the gum and the tooth. And so you'd floss two up and downs in each space between the teeth. And you know, as you get more clever, you'll find that the gum is around the tooth, and so you kind of curve it toward one tooth, and then you curve it toward the tooth behind, for instance. Mm-hmm. And so this allows you to clean most spaces really carefully.
2: Now, Dr. Gene, does it make any difference what you're eating? I mean, we've always heard that, you know, you eat sweets and you eat candies and all this sugar and everything, that's going to rot your teeth. Is that really true? And number two, are there foods that we can eat that are actually protective of teeth that would be less likely to develop bacteria in between the teeth?
20: Well, this is a very complicated picture because, you know, food does affect our teeth. There's no food that you can either take or not take that really makes a difference to the American people. Now, there are diseases caused by lack of vitamin C. This was like the men in those days that worked on ships, and they would, you know, go for months and months and months without any fresh vegetables or fruit. And they ended up having gum disease, which is pretty severe because they didn't have any vitamin C. But we don't have anybody in this country, or probably in the world, that lacks fresh fruits and vegetables completely.
2: Right, right, right. Okay, so it doesn't matter what we're eating. We need to floss. We need to brush. The more important thing that we do is, of course, cleaning between the tooth. But, of course, you're not saying don't brush your teeth. You go to the drugstore, it's like scientists are creating toothbrushes. There's incredible array of types of toothbrushes and shapes of the brushes and the little things that stick up and scrub the teeth. Does it make any difference what kind of toothbrush you're using as far as keeping your teeth clean are concerned?
20: Probably not. The brush that I have used, you know, 30, 40 years is a, you know, think of a smaller brush.
2: Uh-huh.
20: That is one that has 2 or 3 rows of bristles rather than 6 or 8 or 10, and they can be in one direction. I usually use just a small brush that has, you know, a number of tufts of little bristles that,
2: sure,
20: are in the same direction and that you can easily use. Now, some brushes are a lot larger than others, and I would say get something that's smaller rather than larger. Of course, we have gone through quite a change in the last 50 years or 60 years that from natural to nylon brushes. Yeah, I don't even think you can find a natural brush except in a, you know, a health food store or something. So I would just say that a nylon brush is going to last about 3 months, and it's going to be very effective. But just get a relatively smaller brush as opposed to one that you can barely get in your mouth.
2: Okay. And how about these electric toothbrushes, though, that spin things around and back and forth, back and forth? Are these any better than the handheld one using your elbow for the engine?
20: You know, I just have to say that it depends on a person's dexterity. If you have any kind of reasonable hand coordination, that is, if someone is missing their hands or someone is very challenged as far as getting something clean, I would say use an electric brush. They're very good. But the 99% of people can brush their teeth with any kind of brush you'd like. Some of them are more fun. Some have timers. Some have lights. Some have music. One of the things that I'm aware of is that some people don't brush long enough. They brush until they find the food is not sticking out between their teeth, and they're done. And it usually takes about 2 minutes or longer.
2: Yeah.
20: In fact, some of us like to brush in other settings in the bathroom because it's just hard to actually brush long enough.
2: Mm-hmm.
20: So I do most of my brushing in the car, actually.
2: Huh.
20: It doesn't really make any difference when you brush as opposed to, you know, how long you brush. So you need to brush a couple of minutes. And if you're reading or, you know, driving a car or going for a walk or whatever, you know, it's a really good time to brush.
2: All right. We're talking with Dr. Gene Rathbun. He is a retired Loma Linda professor that specializes in periodontal disease. And we're talking teeth care today on HeartWise. We'll take a short break, so stay right where you are.

0: I'd like to think that one day, when we get to heaven, we're going to see a list of people. People like Jared and Susan, who were introduced to Jesus because of something we said. Or maybe it was as simple as a passing smile. But these people will look into their past and be able to say, "I'm here because of you." Recently, you may have heard that Heartwise Ministries has begun spreading the gospel to the young, the old, the sick, and the healthy. We want to take this type of medical programming to the non-believer and the person who has closed themselves off to traditional forms of outreach. If you believe as we do and want to support Heartwise so that together we can count more names on the Tree of Life, please consider donating today at heartwiseministries.org. That's heartwiseministries.org.
1: 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When he was faced with death, he started to evaluate the reason why. Dr. Markham's book, The Ultimate Prescription, is available from Amazon.com and wherever quality books are sold. 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

0: Welcome back to the program. I'm your host, Charles Mills. Our guest today is Dr. Gene Rathbun, a retired Loma Linda professor. Dr. Rathbun, of course, nobody wants periodontal disease. What should we know about this problem, and how can we help ourselves?
1: Well, that is, there are some diseases that people could reduce or help by keeping their teeth clean, and there are some diseases that you can't prevent by normal cleaning. And so I think that one of these is a disease that's not common in this country, but it is very common in people when they're under a lot of stress, and that is called trench mouth. That is from World War One or World War Two, when soldiers did have a relatively poor diet and were under lots of stress and not enough sleep. And I have seen, you know, many patients that had this disease, and it tends to come up suddenly. People don't know what to do. It's very painful. So the reason it was called trench mouth is that these people were crowded, tired, poor diets, and somehow the stress of the situation got them to have very bad gum disease. I have seen people who are very healthy, I mean, like secretaries at the dental school or bankers, that had some bad thing happen to them, and then their mouth broke down all of a sudden. This actually might require some professional care. I would say don't be frightened if you are in this situation where you are up late at night, say studying for an exam, you're under a lot of stress, you're not sleeping, your gums could break down, and the sooner you get care, the faster this goes away, the less residual care. But this actually is where the gums break down in between the teeth, and it actually can be deforming and kind of ugly. I want people to be aware that you should get enough sleep and enough food and, you know, not be under stress. I had a patient that was a bank teller, and she had a person that held her up, and the next day her gums, you know, flared up. Things can happen like that. And another disease that is a dental and medical disease, obviously, is herpes, which is a disease that very often young children get as a first time. And it can be very severe, and physicians and dentists can treat this, but you actually need a medication, you know, an antiviral medication, but it can be very painful. I mean, horribly painful. I've had people had to stop a vacation and come back home because their children, just, you know, their child was just very, very uncomfortable, and that can be treated just in a matter of several hours by a dentist or physician.
0: Why does a person get herpes?
1: It is caused by a virus. A herpes hominis are just a virus that, you know, many people get, but people tend to get it from other children or other people, or it comes very early. I mean, like when you're 4, 5, 6 years old, it can be very painful. I mean, you get little ulcers in your mouth, and you can't eat or drink, and it's very severe. I've had people, you know, a person came back from Hawaii, and I said, my child is really sick. It's got these sores all over their mouth. And I took a look and prescribed this particular drug that you use, and they were well in a day or so. So you have to get fluids in these kids. And this is not a, you know, regular dental thing, but I saw many, many patients with this. So another thing that could be helpful on a, you know, more worldwide basis, and that is that people need to drink enough water. And I'm not going to say you need 5 or 8 glasses or whatever, but there have been a number of cases where people just in general don't have enough water. There are islands in the Caribbean, for instance, where one island will have a normal amount of water and the next island will have a relatively small amount of water. And the people that don't drink water or don't have water get a lot of calculus. That is the tartar that we have, and calculus is basically mineralized plaque. And so if you got the plaque off, you wouldn't have this. But even in our state here, which has a lot of dentists, people in the desert have more tartar than people that live in the, on the coastal areas, for instance, because they don't get enough water. That's just kind of interesting, but I would like to bring that up. You know, make sure and drink enough water so your mouth doesn't develop too much tartar.
0: Very good.
1: And
0: very good.
1: People need to get their teeth cleaned on some kind of basis. Now, I can't tell you how often that you need to get your teeth cleaned. For adults, as a baseline, we usually have people come in every 3 months. that have periodontal disease or that have need to keep their mouth really healthy.
0: Sure.
1: Sometimes people could go for many years. So that has to be up to you and your dentist and your dental hygienist. There does need to be a periodic check and cleaning. There are deficiencies in our teeth. We have shapes. We didn't talk about older people, but this is a major problem with older people. And that is that when the gums shrink or we get what's called pockets, then you have to do other things to keep them clean. And that is, let's just say that you have a two-rooted tooth and the opening between this root gets exposed or it gets exposed to the plaque. And then this needs to be cleaned, and it can be cleaned. This is a very, very big problem for us as a periodontist, is trying to clean these openings between the roots. They're called furcations.
0: It just sounds like that a lot of the problems that we have in our mouth are preventable. Is that what I hear you saying, Dr. Rathman?
1: Yes, I think that they're 99% preventable.
0: Wow, okay.
1: And that is, with brushing and flossing, you should have no caries and no periodontal disease, ever.
0: Wow, that is good news for us indeed. Good news from Dr. Rathman, a retired Loma Linda professor that specializes in periodontal disease, and he is here talking about teeth health with us. Now, let's talk toothpaste here, Dr. Rathman. Is this important that we get the right toothpaste? Because there's all kinds out there. What should we do here?
1: The basic philosophy is that you don't need toothpaste except to apply a certain kind of medicine. There are people who have diseases or who have a dry mouth, for instance, that need other materials. But for most of us, just a dry brush is fine. In fact,

0: a very well-studied compound that has been used for, oh, I don't know how many years, but more than 50 years, and is very effective.
1: Okay, well, we've got some important steps here. You are saying that as soon as you have two teeth that are close together, which would happen as a young child, that that brushing needs to begin. It doesn't require toothpaste necessarily, unless you wanted to apply medicine. You brush around. You also floss, very important. Doesn't matter what kind of floss you're using, just get the food out from there. Even using a dry toothbrush in the car works just fine.
0: We're trying to remove the plaque rather than the food.
1: Mm.
0: And so brushing after you eat is not important from a dental standpoint. The reality is that you can go 3 or 4 days without brushing, but every day is a good habit. It's
1: sure.
0: not easy to did I brush yesterday or the day before. Just brush once a day.
1: Mm-hmm.
0: You know, people have different schedules, just different personal lives, but I would like to make a point of trying to remove plaque rather than food as a dental cleaning. As far as a personal cleaning, that's up to you individually, but as far as a dental device, you need to get the plaque off once a day.
1: And then one final question to you, Dr. Rathbun. Mouthwashes, do you recommend these as a way of keeping your teeth clean and your gums and your tongue and all that stuff sparkling clean?
0: Well, if you were going to use a drug like chlorhexidine or Hibiclens,
1: mm-hmm.
0: that's another layer of care.
1: Mm-hmm.
0: But as far as mouth odors and so forth, that's a very individual thing. So I don't generally recommend any mouth rinses. Just as a matter of keeping it simple.
1: All right, very good. Well, we have complicated lives, and keeping it simple sounds good to me. Dr. Gene Rathbun, retired Loma Linda professor that specializes in periodontal disease, thank you so much for being with us today. Appreciate it so much. Good words of wisdom. Thank you, Dr. Rathbun.
0: You're welcome.
1: And listener, until next time, this is Charles Mills along with Dr. Gene Rathbun, inviting you to remain heartwise. Goodbye, everyone.

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1: SRN News, I'm Rich Thomason in Washington. President Trump hails it as a tremendous investment. Mr. Trump referring to a new state-of-the-art steel mill that's coming to southeast Iowa. Expected to come online in 2030, the president says it will produce the highest quality, most affordable steel to be found anywhere, a result, he says, of Trump administration pro-American policies. Today, the president will host a day-long AI summit at the White House. Ahead of that, this.
2: OpenAI says it's holding back GPT 6.1 over security concerns voiced by the company's own researchers. The announcement came a day before AI executives were set to huddle with President Trump amid increasing pressure for technology companies to be accountable for how their models can be abused. Meanwhile, NVIDIA unveiled its Open Agent Safety Platform Monday, which it says can help stop autonomous AI agents from misbehaving. It has two elements, OpenShell, a sealed workspace where AI agents can operate with a rulebook to follow, and a separate security layer, Sentry, which monitors and contains suspicious behavior. I'm Ben Thomas.
1: Mediators are reportedly trying to broker a U.S.-Iran deal to end the war. That, according to sources speaking with the AP, Iran insists that it had nothing to do with what may have been a foiled terror plot targeting a U.S. base in England. Five men were arrested on explosives and terrorism charges. Those men, British nationals in their 20s, have been released on bail. Hurricane Polo has made landfall on Mexico's Baja California Peninsula, bringing flash flooding and winds described by forecasters as life-threatening. The storm could also bring heavy rains and flooding to parts of the U.S. Southwest later in the week. On Wall Street, the Dow futures are down 34 points, NASDAQ futures 33 points higher. This is SRN News. An author, beloved by many Christians, will be honored.
3: Westminster Abbey will establish a memorial to J.R.R. Tolkien in Poets' Corner, close to his old friend and fellow author C.S. Lewis. This coming spring, the iconic church plans to dedicate a stone pillar to the memory of the man who wrote The Lord of the Rings and The Hobbit. Church officials say, quote, "The idea for the memorial came from the Christian Heritage Center at Stonyhurst and is made possible through the support and generosity of the Tolkien estate." Michael Harrington reporting.
1: As Maine Republican Susan Collins seeks a sixth Senate term, Democrats are bashing her for her 2018 vote to confirm Brett Kavanaugh as a Supreme Court justice. He was part of the court's conservative majority that overturned Roe v. Wade, and Collins voted for him despite her own support for abortion as well as past endorsements issued by Planned Parenthood. This is SRN News. A lot of money has been spent fighting for or against California's proposed billionaires tax.
4: Most of the money supporting Proposition 40, which would create a one-time 5% tax on California billionaires' assets, was spent on getting the measure on the ballot. Supporters now have just over $200,000 left out of the $32 million they raised, according to recent state filings. Groups fighting Proposition 40 and supporting other measures to block it have collected nearly $190 million. Keith Peters reporting.
1: Brand new website titled America.gov to be unveiled today by President Trump. The AI-powered tool is being touted by the White House as much-needed relief for Americans interacting with the federal government, described as a single centralized portal for federal information as well as government services. More details, srnnews.com.

This is The Christian Working Woman, and I'm Mary Lohman. I've been talking this week about how to unleash hope in your life. Would you say that you are a very hopeful person, or do you find yourself frequently drowning in hopelessness? Here are some suggestions from the book, The Hope Quotient by Ray Johnston, and they will help to build your hope. First, invest in your own growth. When was the last time you did something to invest in your own growth and development? Paul wrote to young Timothy to fan into flame the gift of God which is in you. I often pray these very words that God will show me how to fan into a flame the gifts He's given me, not to ever settle for mediocrity or just okay. But that takes commitment and time and effort. Claiming you don't have time is just an excuse for remaining drained and hopeless. Number two, understand the power of worship. Ray writes that worship takes you to heights where worry, anxiety, stress, and fear wither away and cease to gnaw at your life. And worship, of course, is not just what you do in a church building. It's a daily practice of taking the focus off yourself and your to-do list and spending time thinking about and worshiping the God who created you. Number three, unleash the Bible into your life. You cannot unleash hope into your life without truly making God's Word the centerpiece of your life. You'll be hopeless without it. A dear friend is right now going through some very deep waters, and I said to her, make sure you get into the Word and stay there. When you can't sleep, read the Bible. When your heart is breaking, read the Bible. It will restore your hope. And then suggestion number four, build great relationships. We need people who are on our side. Loneliness is rampant in our culture today. If you're isolating and basically trying to go it alone, you'll find yourself fighting discouragement and hopelessness a lot. Ecclesiastes 4:10 says, if one falls down, his friend can help him up. But pity the man who falls and has no one to help him up. Your hope has to be renewed daily. Will you say with the psalmist, we wait in hope for the Lord. He is our help and our shield. Remember, hope is a choice you make, not necessarily an emotion you feel. You can unleash the power of hope in your life through Jesus and to His glory. Copies of my devotionals are always available on our website, as well as information about our upcoming retreat. So check it out at ChristianWorkingWoman.org.

0: What is truth? Ever since humans have existed, we've been searching for truth. Today, it's popular to believe that there is no absolute truth. Today's question? What do you believe about the emotion of anger?
1: Not usually constructive. Doesn't really get you anywhere, especially an interpersonal kind of relationship.
2: Properly used, it can be constructive. My anger is usually based out of fear.
0: Jesus Christ said, "For this reason I came into the world, to testify to truth." God's word has absolute truth. Here's what the scriptures say. Ecclesiastes chapter 7 says, "Do not be quickly provoked in your spirit, for anger resides in the lap of fools." Also, chapter 16 in the Proverbs says, "Better a patient man than a warrior, a man who controls his temper than one who takes a city." For more of God's truth, visit BibleInfo.com, a public service of the Seventh-day Adventist.

easiest, fastest way possible. The culture has taught us that life should be easy. And let's face it, most of the time it's not. In fact, life is a lot more like this roller coaster right here behind me. Sure, it may start out smooth and looks like everything is headed up, and then all of a sudden, the bottom just drops out and you find yourself on a precipitous fall. You might find yourself spinning and turning and upside down and dizzy and even wondering if you can just hang on. Now, it's easy to forget this one simple fact. The roller coaster is on a track. You're gonna get there safely and probably sooner than you think. I like these words of hope that come from the Bible in Isaiah 65:24, where it says this, "Before they call, I will answer, and while they're still speaking, I will hear."

So let's strap in, pull the bar down, and lean back. Yeah, it's gonna get bumpy sometimes, but it's gonna be okay because God is for you, and you're gonna get there safely, probably sooner than you think.

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1: Elijah's mission as a prophet was one of condemnation to Israel for her sins. His voice was of fearless reproof, calling kings and people to turn from their evil ways. Elisha's was a more peaceful mission. His it was to build up and strengthen the work that Elijah had begun. He came in personal contact with the people, bringing them healing and rejoicing, teaching them the compassion and love of God. It was on the occasion of one of his visits to the school of the prophets at Gilgal that one of his many miracles was performed. And one of the sons of the prophets came to Elisha, saying,
2: "Elisha, sir, the place where we dwell with thee is too small. Let us go, we pray thee, unto Jordan, and take thence every man a beam, and let us build a larger place."
1: And Elisha went with them to Jordan, encouraging them by his presence, giving them instruction, and even performing a miracle to aid in their work.
2: "Master, as I was hewing a beam, the axe head fell into the deep water, and I cannot recover it. And, alas, master, it was a borrowed axe."
3: "Where fell it?"
2: "Right there, master."
3: Hand me that little stick." "Thank you. I shall toss the stick on the water where fell the axe head."
2: "The axe head came to the surface of the water, floating. It's a miracle." "Did you ever see anything so wonderful?"
4: "Yes, I have. I came here several years before you did, and I've seen other miracles. Let me tell you about two that happened while Gehazi was still with him. It was during a severe famine that we were gathered..."
5: "We have nothing to eat, sir. There's nothing in the marketplace to buy. What are we to do, Elisha, sir?"
3: "Do you believe that death from starvation is certain?"
5: "Well, perhaps. Perhaps not."
3: "As a student here at the school, you are taught to exercise faith."
5: "Well, I have faith, Elisha, sir. Faith that whatever happens is the express will of God."
3: "Gehazi."
6: "Yes, master."
3: "Place a pot upon the fire and let it simmer. Several of you young men go out among the fields and look for herbs, nuts, plants, gourds, anything that seemeth edible."
7: "Yes, sir." "All right, sir.
8: I'll go this way."
9: "Here, sir. Here's some gourds I found."
3: "They look rather good." "Cut them up, shred them, and put them in the steaming pot."
9: "Yes, sir." "Come on, fellows. Have something to eat. A steaming bowl full of pottage." "Here's your place, sir, at the head of the table."
3: "Thank you." "Oh, Lord God, we seek a blessing upon this food. Bless it to our physical, mental, and spiritual good, that we may serve thee better each day. Amen. Gehazi, fill each man's bowl from the pot."
6: "Yes, sir."
10: "Oh, thank you, Gehazi."
6: "Thank you."
10: This pottage tastes rather bitter."
9: "Well, what do you expect? After all, I found the gourds on a wild vine."
11: "It is bitter. Are you sure you didn't pick any of those egg-shaped gourds? They're poisonous, you know."
12: Bitter.
11: "I think this pottage is poison."
9: "Huh?" "Oh, Elisha, sir, the wild gourds I picked must have been poisonous ones."
3: "Well, is there any meal in the place, any at all?"
9: "Crumbs in the bottom of the barrel, perhaps. Why?"
3: "Scrape them up and bring them hither to me."
9: "Here you are, sir. All the meal we have."
3: "Thank you. Gehazi, I'm going to cast this meal into the pot. Now, stir it well. You may now serve it to the young men, for the Lord God of Israel hath removed the poison of it."
6: "Sir, I take it."
4: It was at Gilgal during the same famine that Elisha performed another miracle in his lifelong effort to bring a knowledge of the love of God to the people of Israel.
3: Art thou Elisha, the holy man of God?
8: I am Elisha, servant of God.
3: I have come from Baal Shalisha with food for thee, that thou may not die of hunger.
8: May the Lord bless thee and prosper thee for thy kind and generous deed.
3: It isn't much, only 20 small loaves of barley and a few ears of grain.
8: There are others here besides myself who are sorely in need of food. May I share your gift with them?
3: Oh, I don't mind, but, sir, there is scarcely enough for thee.
8: The Lord will provide. Gehazi, give of these barley loaves and the grain to the people that they may eat.
13: Well, there are 100 souls here, master, and only these small loaves and little grain. Should I set this little before so many?
8: Give it to them, for thus saith the Lord, they shall eat and have some left over.
4: So Gehazi set the food before them, and they did eat. And there was left some over, even as the Lord said.
2: I think Elisha must be a very kind man.
4: Yes, very kind.

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Create in me a pure heart, O God, and renew a steadfast spirit within me. Psalms 51:10. Renew, a daily devotional for women by women. Edited by artist Dick Steinbachen. Too small or too large to ask. If you ask anything in my name, I will do it. John 14:14. We've had one guest after another. Now my husband had left at 6 o'clock to take our most recent guest to the Bangkok International Airport, as he was flying back to British Columbia, Canada. It was Sunday and I needed to wash our huge laundry, including all the bed sheets and towels. However, I hesitated because the dark clouds were threatening rain at any moment. There was no doubt a heavy downpour was imminent, but then, whether I liked it or not, I had to do laundry. While washing the first batch, I began to talk to God. Lord, you know I have no place to hang these clothes, these sheets and towels. You see that I have no dryer in this house either. But God, I know you can hold the reins, although the parched earth needs to be watered. I leave this problem in your hands, trusting that you will answer according to your will. After that prayer, I began to hang the first load of wash on the lines. I noticed, thankfully, that a mild breeze had come up. All the time I was finishing the second batch of wash, I continued talking to my Heavenly Father. The dark clouds loomed across the sky, but peace swept over my soul. Soon the sun peeped out a little bit. The black clouds were still there, threatening to drop the rain, but I held my peace and continued my constant communication with the one who controlled the situation. I began to clean the house, closely listening should the raindrops begin to fall. As soon as I finished cleaning the house, I went outside to feel if the clothes were dry enough to gather, and most of them were ready to be taken from the clothesline. I hurriedly began folding them one by one. At last, all were in the basket except one pair of thick socks. As soon as I finished gathering the clothes and stepped into the kitchen, a heavy downpour tumbled down. The big wash was finished, and all were dried and folded. What a relief! I continued to pray, but this time I said, "Thank you, God, for keeping your word and your promise, that if I ask anything in your name, you will do it." He who controlled the wind and rain on the Sea of Galilee still controls the elements. All we have to do is seek his will. I want to do that every day. Don't you? Each reading is written by women just like you. Published by Review and Herald and read by Kathleen Bonjour.

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2: Strange but true. A number of camels were disqualified from a recent camel beauty contest in Saudi Arabia because their owners had given them Botox injections in their lips, noses, and jaws to make them more attractive to judges. There's millions of dollars at stake in these camel beauty contests, and so the dromedaries are getting Botoxed. One owner said, everyone wants to be a winner, and some of these animals evidently need help. Now, if you want to win at Christianity, God will give you all the help you need, not Botox, but the Holy Spirit. Jesus said in John 14:16, and I will pray the Father, and he shall give you another comforter, that he may abide with you forever. God promises to do for you what you cannot do for yourself. Ask him to fill you with the Holy Spirit, and he will. I'm John Bradshaw for It Is Written. Let's live today by every word.
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7: So I've started keeping an alarm clock to keep me awake during the day. You heard me right. It's not an alarm clock to wake me up. It's actually to keep me awake. Because sometimes at the end of the day, I'm so exhausted, I know that I need to set an alarm for an hour or 2 hours later just to make sure I'm awake so I can get through the day and stay alert after a long day at work. And I'm reminded in the Bible of a passage of scripture from 1 Peter 5:8. It says, stay alert. Watch out for your great enemy, the devil. He prowls around like a roaring lion looking for someone to devour. And that's really something that we need to be aware of, that we got to stay awake. We have to be alert because the devil is hunting for us. And if we're not awake or alert, we're going to be able to fall prey to him very quickly. And so that's my prayer for you today, to stay awake, stay alert, and be on God's side every single day. I'm Chaplain Kumar, and this is the 1 Minute Devotional.
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You know, there's two kinds of people. Ones that find rules restrictive and they choose to ignore the signs and the rules that have been established. Then there's those that follow the rules to a T so much that they can't even enjoy life to its fullest. But, you know, I've learned to appreciate the rules a little more since I've become a parent. I just want to keep my kids safe and out of trouble. And one doesn't get more love than the other just because one chooses to follow the rules. And God is a lot like that. He just wants what's best for us. He has rules He wants us to follow. The problem is that we think that by following the rules, that we're going to somehow get more love or acceptance. I identify with this verse I found in the Bible. It says, "No one can be declared righteous in his sight by observing the law. Rather, through the law, we become conscious of sin." So what that boils down to is, the rules are there to protect us, not condemn us. God just doesn't want us getting hurt. However, when we do mess up, because we will, God's right there to help us up and get us back on our feet again. So let this be your words of hope. You're free. God's rules aren't there to restrict you. God is for you. There's nothing you can possibly do to make God love you more. So get out and enjoy life fully, because He just wants to enjoy it with you.

0: 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Stories of hope for the unreached with Adventist Frontier Missions.
1: At one point, the thermometer read 124 degrees and was just unbelievably hot. But we kept pressing on, and I would go to that church, even though we weren't given permission, I would go to that church and sit on the steps of that church and pray, God, please show us how to reach these people. And I would do this day after day. For 4 months, I sat there praying, and pretty soon the Hindus and the Muslims went to this small group of Christians in the town and said, why don't you let this guy open the church? He comes here every day to pray. And through a miraculous series of events, the church was broken into and opened, and we happened to be going by just after the police had come to check out the church and to see what had happened. And then they said, well, the church is open now. Why don't you open it for worship? And I was just thrilled. We spent about a week fixing it up, knocking all the plaster that was falling off the ceiling and off the walls and cleaning it out. The church had not been open for over 25 years, and people were happy to see it being open. And so we had a grand reopening ceremony, and people crowded in to see what was going on in this house of worship, the house of prayer for all peoples is what we called it. And over the course of the next several years, we watched God do incredible miracles in that house of prayer. We wanted to fix it up and put electricity in and put fans in because it got very, very hot in India. So I went to the people who actually own the structure. That was from another church organization, and I went to see the leader of that group. And when he found out that we were affiliated with the Seventh-day Adventist Church, he told us to get out of the building. Hello, my name is John Baxter from Adventist Frontier Missions, and I'm glad to be with you today. I'm going to tell you the story of how our family ended up moving to a little town in northern India and stayed there until they chased us out. The title of this story is Repairing the Breach and Rebuilding the Church. My wife and I had been married for 1 month, and she knew before she married me I'd been praying for several years about becoming a missionary, and specifically to be a missionary to India. And I came into the bedroom with tears streaming down my face, having been praying, and my wife looked at me and said, we're going to India, aren't we? And I said, yes, we need to go now. She knew that I had been praying for this little town in northern India called Mirzapur in Uttar Pradesh. And Uttar Pradesh is actually the largest province or state in India by population. It's about the size of Michigan, but it has 210 million people in it. That alone right there, two-thirds the population of the United States, that makes that state in India the fifth largest country in the world by population.

Mirzapur. We got there. We didn't know anybody. We didn't speak the language. We just knew that there were people in this town that needed to know about the love of Jesus. So we stayed there and we looked around praying that God would guide us, and we ended up right in the center of town, and there was an abandoned old church building built in the 1800s. And my wife and I stood there praying on the steps of that church, God, if you want us to come back to restore this church to be a house of worship for your name's sake, please show us what we're supposed to do. That was a challenging day for us, but we decided to move forward in faith. We ended up meeting with the mayor of the town and his wife, and we told him what we were doing there. And keep in mind that this county had 1.7 million people in it, only 352 Christians, and there were no Seventh-day Adventist Christians. So when we went to the mayor's house, we weren't sure what to expect, but we sat down and told him that we'd been praying for their town. We want to come and help the people with their health problems, with different issues in the community, and to tell them about the love of Jesus. And we were very surprised when the mayor's wife said, "Praise the Lord, Jesus is coming soon, and I believe he sent you here to help us." And miraculously, the mayor and his wife were very cordial. They had said that the church we had seen in the center of town, if we were to come back, they would let us use that church at no charge. And then they would give us a place to stay for no charge. We were just thrilled that God had led in this way. So we came back to the United States and started packing up our things, looking for an organization that we could serve with. And we're so grateful that Adventist Frontier Missions accepted our project. And within just a matter of 6 months, we were back in India, getting ready to share the gospel. We had to learn the language. We had a lot to learn about the culture. And we had a lot to learn about how to respond to people. As it turns out, the mayor and his wife were expecting us to bring some money for them, which we weren't in a position to do. So the church wasn't open to us, and the place that we stayed in was not fixed up. It was quite an ordeal. At one point, the thermometer read 124 degrees and was just unbelievably hot. But we kept pressing on, and I would go to that church, even though we weren't given permission, I would go to that church and sit on the steps of that church and pray, God, please show us how to reach these people. And I would do this day after day. For 4 months, I sat there praying, and pretty soon the Hindus and the Muslims went to this small group of Christians in the town and said, why don't you let this guy open the church? He comes here every day to pray. And through a miraculous series of events, the church was broken into and opened, and we happened to be going by just after the police had come to check out the church and to see what had happened. And then they said, well, the church is open now. Why don't you open it for worship? And I was just thrilled. We spent about a week fixing it up, knocking all the plaster that was falling off the ceiling and off the walls and cleaning it out. The church had not been open for over 25 years, and people were happy to see it being open. And so we had a grand reopening ceremony, and people crowded in to see what was going on in this house of worship, the house of prayer for all peoples is what we called it. And over the course of the next several years, we watched God do incredible miracles in that house of prayer. We wanted to fix it up and put electricity in and put fans in because it got very, very hot in India. So I went to the people who actually own the structure. That was from another church organization, and I went to see the leader of that group. And when he found out that we were affiliated with the Seventh-day Adventist Church, he told us to get out of the building. And I thought, that's just tragic. Here's over 1 million people with almost no gospel witness whatsoever, and here we are wanting to share the gospel with people. How could it be? So we prayed that God would somehow change the circumstances so that we could stay in the building, if he wanted us to stay there. I'm not so interested in buildings. I'm interested in sharing the gospel. This was the center of town. It was a great evangelistic center. And so I called upon our supporters around the world, prayer partners and financial supporters, please join us in praying on Saturday, December 19th. Pray that God would change the circumstances. And much to my surprise, he did. The manner in which he changed circumstances, I would never have expected, because 1, 2, 3 days after our day of fasting and prayer, the bishop of that church died. And the new bishop came in, and I went to see him. After speaking with him for some time, he agreed that we could use the church. We could open it. We could use it as an evangelistic center. And I was thrilled. And so he said, go talk to our property manager, and we'll get a document drafted so that you can fix the church up and make it look nice.
So I went to see that man, and he said, well,

we're happy to put something together. And he said, come back next month and we'll work out the details. So I came back the next month to work out the details. And he said, well, you'll have to come back next month. So I came back the next month and he said, well, you'll have to come back next month. And that went on for 2 years. And for 2 years, we sat there on the floor, cross-legged, Indian style, worshiping God in a building that really needed to be renovated with no lights, no electricity, and a lot of perspiration. And finally, after 2 years, the man said, I want you to get out of my office, and I want you to get out of our church. And I said, I'm sorry, did I do something wrong? He said, no, just get out. And I realize now that the gentleman was looking for me to give him a bribe, but I wasn't willing to do that. So there again, I asked our prayer partners from around the world, please join me in praying. I don't know what to do. I don't have to be in this building, but it's the center of town. It's a great evangelistic center. God, if you want us to be in this building, you're going to have to change this man's heart. And so we set a date for our global support team to pray with us and unite in prayer that God would change this man's heart or that he would show me what I'm supposed to do other than being in that building. And so we prayed. And then, as with the earlier experience, 1, 2, 3 days later, that man, the property manager for that church, had a heart attack. He didn't die, but he did have a heart attack. And I went to see him in the hospital, and he had all the tubes and wires hooked up to him. And when he saw me come in, he sat up in bed and he said, I'm so glad you've come. I know that if you pray for me, God will heal me. And as soon as I get out of the hospital, I will sign those papers. So we prayed and God healed him and he got out of the hospital and he did sign those papers. And it was just amazing. We began fixing up the building and that's a whole nother story in itself, but I'll just tell you, friends, we rebuilt and reconstructed that church. It was beautiful. By the time we were done, we had electricity, we had carpets on the floor, and we had a beautiful veil over the altarpiece. When opening night came, we had standing room only and actually had people climbing over the walls to try to get into the church to see what was going on. It was beautiful. And I shared how Jesus Christ has the power to change our lives, to set us free from sin, and to give us peace and joy and hope. And many, many people left that night just filled with gratitude that they were able to be there. And we shared with them the book, The Gospel of John, in Hindi. And I was so thankful. For 6 years, we were able to open that church, and thousands, literally thousands of people who had never heard the gospel, never heard the good news of the plan of salvation of Jesus Christ, the Son of God, dying on Calvary for their sins, they were able to hear that for the first time and go away with a piece of literature. Now, in our town, many people didn't know how to read, but that didn't matter because I knew that they would take their Gospel of John or the Book of Proverbs or the Book of Psalms or one of the other books that we shared with them, they would take it home. And they would give it to their child who was in school. And that child would sit around the fires at night with their parents and read the Gospels to them. And the whole family could learn of Jesus. What a beautiful experience.

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0: 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KPOG, the power of God.
1: Many unseen watchers witness the scene. It is dark because the sun refuses to look upon the awful scene. Its full, bright rays illuminate the earth at midday, when suddenly it seems to be blotted out. No eclipse or other natural cause brings on this darkness, which is as deep as midnight without the moon or stars. Holy angels are beside the cross. The darkness mercifully hides the agony of Christ from the gaze of the jeering multitudes. As the darkness lifts from the cross, Christ revives to a sense of physical suffering.
2: I thirst.
3: This will quench your thirst. A sponge dipped in vinegar.
1: In silence, the beholders watch for the end of the fearful scene. Priests and rulers look toward Jerusalem, and lo,
4: the dense cloud that was here has settled over the city and the plains of Judea.
1: The Son of Righteousness, the light of the world, is withdrawing his beams from the once favored city. The fierce lightnings of God's wrath are directed against Jerusalem.
2: It is finished, Father. Into thy hands I commend my spirit.
1: Never before has the earth witnessed such a scene. The multitude stands paralyzed and with bated breath gaze upon the lifeless Savior. Again, darkness settles upon the earth. A violent earthquake shakes the earth. The people are shaken together in heaps. Rocks are rent from mountains and go tumbling down into the plains. Tombs are broken open and the dead are cast out upon the ground. Priests, rulers, soldiers, executioners, and people mute with terror lie prostrate upon the ground. When the loud cry, "It is finished," comes from the Savior's lips, the priests are officiating in the temple. It is the hour of the evening sacrifice. The lamb representing Christ has been brought to be slain. Clothed in his significant and beautiful dress, the priest stands with lifted knife. With intense interest, the people look on. Suddenly,
5: the inner veil is rent in twain, torn from top to bottom, revealing the most holy place to the eyes of the people.
1: Type has met antitype. The Lamb of God has been slain. The great sacrifice has been made. Henceforth, the Savior is to officiate as priest and advocate in the heaven of heavens. Satan is defeated. He knows that his kingdom is lost.
6: My kingdom is lost, and you laugh. Do you realize what is lost?
7: I do now. Oh, I understand everything.
6: You understand nothing. No one does but me.
7: You were once the most beautiful of all created beings, right?
6: I still am.
7: Ah, oh, have you recently noticed the wrinkles on your face? And how truly evil it looks. Your beauty is gone, disappeared, vanished.
6: I am also the wisest being, as wise as the Son of God himself.
7: You were wise, the wisest of all created beings, yes. You held the top position in heaven, next in power to God's Son. You were admitted in the throne room, next to God himself. But what happened?
6: I used the wisdom I had and convinced you and a third of all the angels in heaven that I had a better form of government than God's.
7: You lied to us. That's why we believed you.
6: Of course I lied to you. I invented lies. I am the father of lies. That's why my government is better than God's. In my government, you can do anything you please. Lie, cheat, covet, kill, steal. Just do anything at all you please to do. That is freedom. God's government is based on laws. 10 of them. You have to obey them. That is not freedom.
7: Well, that sounds fine. It sounds right and good. It sounds like freedom, but it isn't. Freedom is based on respect for the rights of others. Obedience to just laws bring freedom.
6: You are thinking. I told you not to. I will do your thinking for you.
7: Oh, yes, yes, Beelzebub, I know. You said obedience is not freedom, yet you want me to obey you. More deception, lies, untruth.
6: Call me anything you wish. That kind of freedom is part of my government.
7: Yes, Beelzebub. You have lost the battle with God's son, and you know it. Admit it.
6: I have lost the dominion of the earth. I usurped from Adam, yes. But I have not lost control of most of the people. They still prefer to listen to me and enjoy the glitter and pleasures I offer them. They always will.
7: Always.
6: Always.
7: Again you lie.
6: Why not?
7: Why so? I know the truth anyway.
6: You, my chief lieutenant, know truth?
7: I do. When you and a third of God's angels, including me, rebelled against God, he did not destroy us. Why?
6: Because he had not the power to do so.
7: God is just, and because he is just, he did not destroy you. Had he destroyed you then and there, and we angels with you, there would have been forever a doubt in the minds of the unfallen beings whether you or God was right.
6: I was right, and still am.
7: So God let us live. He let you tempt Adam. Adam fell, and you became king of this world with full dominion. You established your form of government. Hatred, poverty, cheating, killing, sorrow, death. The angels left in heaven and created beings everywhere watched closely. When Jesus died on the cross, the angels were forever convinced that God is right and you are wrong. Never again will they doubt.
6: If you're so wise, why were we not destroyed when he died on the cross?
7: Because created beings, other than the angels of heaven, are not yet quite convinced that your government is entirely wrong. When they are convinced, then you and the rest of us, also everyone and everything that still possesses evil, will be destroyed. You are the author of death. Therefore, death shall be destroyed. The vegetation, wicked people, everything that is still subject to death will be done away with by fire, and God will recreate the earth in its original beauty. Never again will sin, the one word that describes you and your government, show its ugly head.
6: In the meantime, you and your helpers will continue to lie to the people, tempt them with the glitter and the pleasure of sin. Me!
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8: That's RN News. I'm Rich Thomason in Washington. President Trump hails it as a tremendous investment. Mr. Trump referring to a new state-of-the-art steel mill. It's coming to southeast Iowa. Expected to come online in 2030, the president says it will produce the highest quality, most affordable steel to be found anywhere, a result, he says, of Trump administration pro-American policies. Today, the president will host a day-long AI summit at the White House. Ahead of that, this.
9: OpenAI says it's holding back GPT 6.1 over security concerns voiced by the company's own researchers. The announcement came a day before AI executives were set to huddle with President Trump amid increasing pressure for technology companies to be accountable for how their models can be abused. Meanwhile, NVIDIA unveiled its Open Agent Safety Platform Monday, which it says can help stop autonomous AI agents from misbehaving. It has two elements, OpenShell, a sealed workspace where AI agents can operate with a rulebook to follow, and a separate security layer, Sentry, which monitors and contains suspicious behavior. I'm Ben Thomas.
8: Mediators are reportedly trying to broker a U.S.-Iran deal to end the war. That, according to sources speaking with the AP, Iran insists that it had nothing to do with what may have been a foiled terror plot targeting a U.S. base in England. Five men were arrested on explosives and terrorism charges. Those men, British nationals in their 20s, have been released on bail. Hurricane Polo has made landfall on Mexico's Baja California Peninsula, bringing flash flooding and winds described by forecasters as life-threatening. The storm could also bring heavy rains and flooding to parts of the U.S. Southwest later in the week. On Wall Street, the Dow futures are down 34 points, NASDAQ futures 33 points higher. This is SRN News. An author beloved by many Christians will be honored.
10: Westminster Abbey will establish a memorial to J.R.R. Tolkien in Poets' Corner, close to his old friend and fellow author C.S. Lewis. This coming spring, the iconic church plans to dedicate a stone pillar to the memory of the man who wrote The Lord of the Rings and The Hobbit. Church officials say, quote, "The idea for the memorial came from the Christian Heritage Center at Stonyhurst and is made possible through the support and generosity of the Tolkien estate." Michael Harrington reporting.
8: As Maine Republican Susan Collins seeks a sixth Senate term, Democrats are bashing her for her 2018 vote to confirm Brett Kavanaugh as a Supreme Court justice. He was part of a court's conservative majority that overturned Roe v. Wade, and Collins voted for him despite her own support for abortion as well as past endorsements issued by Planned Parenthood. This is SRN News. A lot of money has been spent fighting for or against California's proposed billionaires tax.
11: Most of the money supporting Proposition 40, which would create a one-time 5% tax on California billionaires' assets, was spent on getting the measure on the ballot. Supporters now have just over $200,000 left out of the $32 million they raised, according to recent state filings. Groups fighting Proposition 40 and supporting other measures to block it have collected nearly $190 million. Keith Peters reporting.
8: Brand new website titled America.gov to be unveiled today by President Trump. The AI-powered tool is being touted by the White House as much-needed relief for Americans interacting with the federal government. Described as a single centralized portal for federal information as well as government services. More details, srnnews.com.
12: This is HeartWise, offering practical tips and time-proven guidelines to make your life healthier, happier, and more fulfilling. 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I'm your HeartWise host, Charles Mills. Without question, there are many moral and spiritual issues concerning the gay and lesbian reality of today's world. It's not the intent of this program to enter into that discussion. However, there is an issue that we must fully explore when it comes to those whose sexual preferences stray outside of social and biblical norms, and that is health. According to our guest today, those who live with what's been labeled as gender identity disorder face some very real and sometimes damaging health issues, those we need to address. Denise Schick is the director of Help for Families, an outreach program that brings understanding of the emotional, spiritual, and physical pain often associated with the gay, lesbian, and transgender lifestyle. She's the author of My Daddy's Secret and works in crisis pregnancy counseling, a substance abuse clinic, and an abstinence program. Denise and her husband, Mark, have four adult children. Denise Schick, welcome to HeartWise.
13: Thank you so much.
12: Let's talk about this. What are some of the dangers that the gay and lesbian community must not be telling us about because you feel the need to bring it to our attention? What are we talking about here?
13: Some of the things that are not brought up in the news are, first of all, those that take hormone blockers and such of that, even as a child, you know, and what can that create? When you're looking at drugs that can stunt growth in a young body, that is doing something that is totally against the science of a body's developing. And I'm talking, you know, whether it's male to female with those drugs introduced into the body. We have with a male to female transgenders that are at double risk for high blood pressure consequences. There are cancers at a higher risk of those. And I would like to say with that, that that was something that my father died of, was esophagus cancer. I also know of other folks that identified as being transgender and unfortunately had died of different forms of cancers. So we know that those are a real risk as well. The bodies just were not created in a way to be introducing all of these type of drugs to do something so opposite of what the natural system has.
12: Now, of course, you're the author of My Daddy's Secret. Give us a little overview of your experience with this very thing in your home, right in front of your face.
13: It was very difficult. Until I was 9 years old, I didn't realize what my dad struggled with. And the reason that I knew at nine was because he had let me know of his desire to become a woman. And immediately I thought, why is he telling me this? And the second reaction was, I've just lost my dad. So there was a grieving process that I was not aware of that would go on for years, really. And the immediate response of just feeling frozen, you know, as a child. And of course, knowing who could I tell, which was nobody. If anybody knew what my dad struggled with, if anybody knew what my dad wanted to do, nobody's surely going to let their children come over to my house to play. I would be rejected by other peers and parents, you know, looking down. So understanding that aspect of it as well. But what I was not prepared for as a child is as I started to develop with the enviness that had come from my father as I started to develop young into a young woman. And the situations at home where, as a teenager, he would be borrowing my clothes and he would have it in his stash, places that he had kept hidden clothes of women's and such. And as well, unfortunately, the loss of privacy in my bathroom in our home, as he had a peephole. And so it was understanding as much as I was hurting, but my dad was hurting too, but still felt like my freedom of being a woman or feeling like a woman was being taken from me in a spiritual standpoint.
12: Now, of course, we're talking about the health and well-being of gay and lesbian and transgender people today on the program, but how did this affect your health? You talked about a tremendous emotional and mental load here that was presented to you. How did you react to it as far as your health is concerned?
13: Well, by the time I was 13, I obviously was not getting the affirmation from my father that I wanted, so I sought out many boyfriends and looking for that attention mentally and emotionally. But it also had taken me into using alcohol. At any chance that I could get, and it did not matter if it was in the high school bathroom, a football game, a friend's house, wherever, wine was my choice of pain relief. And it was just something that I had not anticipated. I had alcoholics in the family, so I knew what alcohol could do to a person, but I so desperately needed time where I didn't have to think about the reality of my home, of my relationship with my dad, of my dad's pain, of my pain. So it was a way to mask all of that.
12: We have to say here that a lot of the people in the gay and lesbian community and the transgender say, you know, this is just the way I am. This is me. Is that true? Is this what they are? Was your dad just simply being true to himself under these circumstances?
13: That's such an overemphasized statement, and we've heard it so many times that I think it becomes where it's more acceptable. My dad was born a male. He was born Harold Clyde, you know, and as a son, all of the pronouns, anything identity-wise of a male, but understanding that with my dad, that there was a lot of hurt and a lot of pain in his life. So I knew that as well, understanding because at the age of nine of what he had confessed had happened to him as a young boy. But that was not his true identity. If anybody can change their identity from day to day, what is that saying for the stability of the community, of the home? His identity was a male. Now, if somebody is transgender, identifies in that way, and has taken that new life, that's their decision. We live in a free world, and a fallen world, and understanding that. But my father, when we go back to the aspect of him, he was sexually abused as a child. Now, I'm not saying that all transgenders have this experience. I am just sharing that from his experience, there wasn't an attachment to his father. That was missing. He never felt good enough for his father. And his mother was an alcoholic. So the name that covered my father was the lost little boy in the neighborhood. Indeed, that was the identity that he really had lived out and looking for himself in some other form.
12: It sounds like that when someone is swept up into this lifestyle, that it really impacts a wide range of people around that person. Am I right in saying that?
13: Yes, it does. For instance, with my personal family, you know, my father and mother were married. Mm-hmm. And so you have the wife, the emotional, the mental distress that goes on in the wife's own body and mind and soul. You have the children, each of them dealing with this in their different ways and their personalities and their own emptiness, what they will search for. But you also have grandparents, the parents that are in this war more than anything. And I hate to call it a war, but it almost seems like it's become a cultural war in this. So I think to keep it to the health of the individual, we have to look at what are we doing when we know that the studies perhaps, just like for suicide rate, it's a very high suicide rate. You've got a 41% that will attempt suicide. Ooh. And unfortunately, 31% will be successful in those attempts. Now, that category is not just with people that identify as being transgender, but those that have had sex reassignment surgery as well. So if having the sex reassignment surgery and doing the hormones and all of these chemicals, pharmaceuticals that we're putting in the bodies, why is it not more of a success rate that's going on?
12: Is, in your experience, the reason why people have this huge amount of suicide, and one suicide is too many, but to have that amount of suicide going on, is it because of who they are, or is it because of society's reaction to who they think they are?
13: I do not believe that it is against, you know, some of it might be society's, you know, with their personal experience, if they've been with the rejection and depending on what they have experienced. But I think the higher percentage of these folks is just saying, as I'm using the words of somebody that had talked to me personally, this did not fix me. Mm-hmm. You know, so they realize that though they look different on the outside, that it's looking at the heart of the person inside.
12: So that suicide rate is coming from something systemic within that person, you're saying?
13: Yeah, there's still mental, there are other mental disorders, mental conditions that are attached to this. So just because they look different on the outside, okay. It has not fixed the inside of the person. So if they're still unhappy, really depressed, and full of anxiety, there's going to be in that mix of those that have committed or tried attempted suicide.
12: We're talking with Denise Schick. She is the author of the book, My Daddy's Secret. She's also also works in crisis pregnancy counseling, a substance abuse clinic, and an abstinence program. We'll take a short break, and when we come back, I want to talk to you more about this. There are other elements involved in the transgender and the gay and lesbian community that is affecting not only the health of the person involved, but the people surrounding that person. And we want to know a little bit more about that. Also, we want to know some steps to healing, and you outline those in your book, and we'll talk about that with our guest today on our return. So stay right where you are.

0: I'm Dr. James Markham, and here's your biblical prescription for life. Have you ever longed for a different prescription, one without dangerous side effects? Everyone is concerned, or should be concerned, about side effects or adverse reactions when taking a medication. Well, today I want to explain to you what a biblical prescription is. Let's turn to James 1:5. This is our biblical prescription for today. If any of you lack wisdom, let him ask of God, that giveth to all men liberally and upbraideth not, and it shall be given to him. Well, a biblical prescription is all about asking God for wisdom. Wisdom from the scriptures to prevent and treat disease. The Bible applies to all aspects of life. In our biblical prescription for life segments, I will point out scripture, show the evidence-based science behind the scripture, and how this scripture chemically changes us. For more information, I want you to go to our website. That's heartwiseministries.org.
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0: Welcome back to the program. I'm your host, Charles Mills. Our guest today is Denise Schick. She has written the book, My Daddy's Secret. We're talking about the health of gay and lesbian and transgender people today. Our program is called Gender Identity Disorder. And Denise, you were raised in a family where your dad decided he wanted to become a mom when you were 9 years old and told you about that. Is this type of lifestyle something a person is born with? Do they just not know it when they're 3 and 4? They're just a kid. And are they born with it, or is this something that can actually develop in someone as we go through life?
1: There are different things that develop with an individual. And obviously, you know, some of those things that I've talked about with the relationship of the father and my own father's circumstances. Right. But understanding that as far as somebody, this is where I think we as a culture is making a mistake. When we talk to people and we say, oh, but they're born that way because he's 3 or he's 5 years old and he's got feminine characteristics, or maybe he's perhaps acting more in a feminine manner. Mm-hmm. We're putting labels on a child with this. You know, perhaps that little 3 or 5 year old boy may have some feminine traits, but that does not make him transgender. That does not make him born in the wrong body. It's just realizing that, you know, we've got men that work in the office that would prefer that over rolling and tossing a football. Yes. Or working on mechanics or being a welder or a construction worker. Yes. That doesn't make him any less of a man. That doesn't make this little boy any less of a little boy because of his personality traits in those manners. So when we look at the development of children, to realize the importance of not putting a label on them. Mm. Maybe they're not like daddy. And you know what? That's okay. If he's artistic, then go to art class with him. Mm-hmm. If the child is more musical inclined, get involved. Become involved with your child in those ways. So some of the things that we're seeing with the younger children, these are the suggestions that I have. Now, obviously, that becomes more challenging as the child grows up in the culture that it is. And if there's something that's amiss and he's now a teenager and in high school and searching for his identity, there are groups that will gladly take him in. Yeah. And, you know, take him along their ways. And so that's where I would say more of the LGBT involvement. Yeah. So unfortunately, you know, that happens, and it starts a whole nother ball game. If we look at the basics, look at the relationship. Relationship's big. And when we look at the heart of the person as well, and realize that when we talk mentally, you know, sometimes there's obsessive compulsiveness that's attached to this. Sometimes it's personality disorder. That doesn't make it untreatable. It doesn't make it something that can't be controlled.
0: Now, when you say searching for identity, are they searching for the identity because the identity they have carved out for themselves does not match social norms for what that identity is labeled as?
1: In some instances, yeah. You know, like, for instance, as I spoke about a young child where maybe 90% of his classmates are boys.
0: Yeah.
1: You know, and demonstrating that, and so he doesn't feel he fits in. So it's important for that child to feel that he still fits in, but to praise the other gifts and the other talents that he has.
0: In other words, he can say, it's safe for me to be a boy, even though I like music and I like violins. It's okay for me to be a boy, even though I may want to just take pictures of flowers, as opposed to go out and ride a four-wheel drive over a mountain.
1: Yes.
0: Okay. All right. Okay.
1: But in the culture, we're dividing that.
0: Okay. All right. So a lot of this is culturally driven, you're saying?
1: I believe today that it is.
0: Okay.
1: Yes. I've been doing this type of work for 12 years.
0: Yes.
1: And I've seen a lot of changes in the last 4 years in the United States.

0: let's talk about healing, steps toward healing. You have a section about that. Healing from what? We want to make sure that we know what we're healing from. Are we healing from something systemic, something natural, something society has given us? What are we healing ourselves from on the steps that you outline?
1: Well, with the outline there, we would talk about those that are healing from more of environmental relationships. When we talk about relationships, again, parents, peers, possibly siblings. At times, believe it or not, siblings have played into this, where that person feels less than a boy or less than a girl because of their environmental causes as well. Today we have the schools that are playing into the hands of this. And so if the child is struggling with this and goes to the school or the high school counselor, there's a very good chance that the parents aren't going to be aware of that conversation piece or in the direction or the advice that the child is even getting. So the parent relationship is vital,
0: yes,
1: you know, all
0: yes.
1: throughout that child's
0: yeah.
1: life to play a healthy part in relating to the child and be in a safe place for that child if they are struggling with their identity. I think one of the things that parents need to look at is, well, are they struggling with their identity or is it more looking for an acceptance or a group to belong to? And so that's another part that can play into this today.
0: So if they're struggling for their identity, there are identity people out there who are struggling, who will want to bring them in the group, and then those groups would make decisions that may not be in the child's best interest. Is that what I hear you saying?
1: Yes, it is.
0: All right, very good. Okay, two children arrive at school. One is going to want to be in theater and to make music. The other one wants to take shop. How should a school be open to both those kinds of people and not judgmental and not

0: suggested by their peers. Are you sure you're not gay? Are you sure you're not transgender because you're doing this? So there is a lot of power in suggestion.
1: Okay. All right. Denise Schick is our guest today. She's written the book, My Daddy's Secret. Denise, we have just a couple minutes left here in the program. I want you to give a word of encouragement right now to a young person or an older person who may be listening to this program who is questioning his or her own sexuality, who is saying, you know, society is saying one thing about me, but I inside of me feel that that's not really true, but it must be true because they're saying it. The teachers are saying it, my friends are saying it, my parents are saying it. What words of advice would you give to that young person right now?
0: I would advise them to take a look at what do they want, not what does the culture want, what does the teacher or the peers want or say that you are, because you define who you are as far as your sexuality or your identity and your gender. Everybody else and all these other messages, they're not going to live your life for you. You are going to live your life out and to be able to live it to the fullest and to live it out to be the healthiest. And so just to be cautious of the messages that you are listening to and to make sure that it is not driven, the message or an action is not driven out of somebody else's agenda.
1: Oh, my. Very, very good advice. Denise Schick, the book, My Daddy's Secret. Is there a website where people can visit and know more about you and about your work and about your books?
0: Yes, they certainly can at www.helpwiththenumber4families.com. It's helpforfamilies.com.
1: All right. Very good. And a lot of good resources there available. I want to thank you, Denise, for clearing this up. There's a lot of people out now who are saying, well, okay, I feel better about myself. I feel more confident about myself now that I've heard the actual truth from someone who has seen it right in their own home. And I know that your book and your testimony here is going to help a lot of people. Thank you so much for being with us today. We appreciate it, Denise.
0: Thank you. You take care.
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1: We have a very exciting lesson tonight, one of my favorites, and it's dealing with the subject of health. And I know some of you are thinking, oh, Pastor Doug, you're pulling a fast one on us. We came to a prophecy seminar. What in the world could health have to do with prophecy and prophecy with health? Well, you stay with me and I'll try and make that point. The book of Daniel begins with an interesting story. Some of the greatest prophetic messages are in the book of Daniel, apocalyptic messages and dreams and story of great Christian heroics, so to speak. And it begins with the children of Israel being carried off by King Nebuchadnezzar to the capital of Babylon, this great empire. When he carried them off, he selected, handpicked four young men who he believed had the potential to serve him in the palace. They were considered to be bright and intelligent. He said that they would be fed from the Babylonian cafeteria, go through 3 years of studies, and then he would pick the best of them to serve as sort of emissaries and ambassadors, go between the people he had conquered. And there was a problem, though. These three Hebrew young men, Daniel, Hananiah, Mishael, and Azariah, sometimes known as Belteshazzar, Shadrach, Meshach, and Abednego, those were their Babylonian names, they knew there were things on the Babylonian menu they could not eat. And to refuse to eat the food that the king had provided could be interpreted as an insult. But they told Ashpenaz, the prince of the eunuchs, they said, we can't eat that. There is stuff in there that God says is defiling, that we read in God's word we cannot eat. And they refused. You can read in Daniel chapter 1, verse 8. The Bible says, Daniel purposed in his heart that he would not defile himself with a portion of the king's meat, nor with the wine which he drank. He said, I'm not going to eat the Babylonian food and the Babylonian drink. And they said, oh, this is the good stuff. It's the best in the kingdom. You know, it's interesting to me that sometimes what's considered the food of the rich is the worst food in the world. When I was the poorest, I ate the best. When I lived with my dad in a mansion, we'd go out, we'd eat escargot, snails, turtle steak, frogs' legs, or greasy, creepy stuff. Now, I did, when I lived up in the mountains, I did eat rattlesnake once or twice, and ate squirrel. Not often, just a couple times. You know what it tastes like? Squirrel and snake. That's right. And so Daniel said, I'm not going to eat the Babylonian food. And remember, what does food represent? The bread of God is the word of God. The Babylonian food is the food of the devil, so to speak. And he wouldn't eat that. And he said, give us a test. Daniel 1, verse 12, prove your servants, I beseech thee, 10 days. Give us a 10-day test. Let us have pulse to eat, that was just like vegetable stew, and water to drink. And at the end of 10 days of testing them, just 10 days of eating this very simple diet, the Bible says at the end of that 10 days, their countenances appeared fairer and fatter in flesh than all the children, the other people in this college, that did eat the portion of the king's food. Now, you might be thinking, well, I don't want to be fatter in flesh. You have to keep in mind, they were captives that had just come across the desert, and they were emaciated. And, you know, when you eat a good diet, if you're overweight, you'll lose weight. If you're underweight, you'll gain weight. If you live the right kind of right lifestyle, you'll be right where you're supposed to be. And then it goes on to say, in all matters of wisdom and understanding, the king inquired of them, he found them 10 times better than all the magicians and astrologers that were in all of his realm. He found Daniel, Hananiah, Mishael, Azariah 10 times smarter than all of the wise men in Babylon. And here they are strapping whippersnappers. They're still just, you know, in their late teens or early 20s. Sin is in the world today because somebody ate something they weren't supposed to eat. Now, the reason I have to really press this point is because I run into Christians all the time, probably the vast majority of them. They think that if you're spiritual enough, it doesn't matter what you do with your body. That is a lie of the devil. Revelation calls it the doctrine of the Nicolaitans. The spirit and the body are not connected, and so you just serve and love God with your spirit. It doesn't matter what you do with your body. It doesn't matter what you eat. That's a lie. God cannot be mocked. What you sow, you're going to reap. And there are not enough preachers out there telling people what the Bible clearly says about the connection between the choices we make regarding health and our spiritual perceptions. It does make a difference. Why else do you think the devil's working so hard to get the young people of this generation foggy with drugs? Because there's so much potential there, it terrifies him, and he knows that if he can anesthetize them and cloud their minds with drugs and alcohol, that they just can't think straight. And it's hard to appreciate spiritual truth when your mind is fuzzy. A lot of the most successful missionaries, David Livingstone and others, they trained in medicine. They went to heal people's bodies, and then they worked on their souls. But how are we, as a church, going to work on people's souls when our bodies are sick? Because of bad practices. There is a really strange irony that the church is demonstrating. John chapter 10, verse 10, Jesus said, "I am come that they might have life and that they might have it more abundantly." God wants us to have abundant life. Amen?
2: Amen.
1: Now, very simply, you are a combination of a spiritual person as well as a physical organism. Your body is operated by this 2.5-pound approximately electrochemical computer called a brain. It's interesting that all the nerves in your body end in your brain, but your brain has no nerves. You can operate on a person's brain when they're wide awake if you can get to it without hurting them, and they won't feel it. And the way that Lord speaks to us is through the brain. You can lose your foot and your hand and your arms and your legs, and God can still speak to you and save you. But not if you lose your head. This message starts to make some practical sense. God wants our heads to be clear because it's your head that tells your hands what to do. It is through the mind that the devil tempts us, and it is through the mind that the Lord saves us. That's where we're commanded to love the Lord with all of our mind. Well, one way you do that is by taking care of it. The reason that God gives you legs is to carry your brain around. That's right. The reason that you got arms is to do the bidding of the brain. This is the Holy of Holies. And what you eat and feed your organism, how you treat your body, will affect the oxygen, the blood flow, the electrical snapping of your brain, and how sharp you are. Makes a big difference. Now, I'm just going to tell you straight. The Bible does not say you cannot eat meat. God made a provision where, because of the hardness of our arteries, he allowed us to eat some meat. Sorry, that was a pun. Remember, Jesus said, because of the hardness of our hearts, he made a provision for divorce. Never was his original plan. If you want to know what God's original plan is, you look at the Garden of Eden and you can look at heaven. Are we going to be chasing chickens around in heaven, cutting off their heads and making nuggets out of them? I don't think so. Bible says there's no more death there. But I need to tell you straight, the Bible does say that you can eat meat, but you're not supposed to eat the things that God calls an abomination that are unclean. And by the way, there is no place in the Bible that God calls something an abomination in one place that he calls clean somewhere else. Once he declares something to be an abomination, it is a forever abomination. Now, he says, Leviticus 11:3, among the mammals, there needed to be two criteria. Whatsoever parts the hoof and is cloven-footed and chews the cud, among the mammals, it had to have a cloven hoof and chew the cud. Not one of those things, but both. A rabbit chews the cud, but he's got a paw. It's unclean. Some people say, what? If you eat the rabbit in the months that has an R, or in the months that doesn't have an R, I forget what it is, but who would want to have to worry about the months where the worms are? Right? You're not supposed to eat bunnies. And pig has got a cloven hoof, but doesn't chew the cud. And they're scavengers. And now, among the things that God said were unclean, of course, are camel and rats and buzzards and skunks. But most of you folks would say amen to all that. You don't have any camel steak in your fridge, do you? Jesus talked about those who would strain the water to get a gnat out, but they eat camel. And God said it's unclean, right? He said they're hypocrites. But pig is a problem. You know what pig is. Pig is pork. In North America, now mad pig disease. I know. Some of this stuff is just absolutely shocking. That's why I showed it to you, trying to get a reaction. In North America, mad pig disease. They had to just slaughter them by the thousands, and they're full of trichina. In North America, We eat a whole lot of pork. You know, there's a lot of people in the world. Not only will the Arabs won't touch it, Bible Christians won't touch it, the Jews, Orthodox Jews won't touch it. There's a reason for that, and it is not a religious reason. One of the first things a doctor will tell you if you're having some health problems and heart disease is not to eat the animal products that are the highest in nitrates and salt and fat. And pork wins the award every time. The advertisers are very clever. As people in North America became more health conscious, they realized that pork sales were dropping, so they started to advertise it as the other white meat, which is really dishonest advertising. Just because it's pale does not mean you can compare it to chicken and fish. And so it was very clever advertising. It is probably one of the most lethal meats that people eat in North America. We're better off following what God said. And I know some of you are saying, oh, but Pastor Doug, God designed the human digestive system to eat meat. That's why we've got these canine teeth right here. It's because we've descended from the carnivorous animals and we are supposed to be meat eaters. Oh, really? Some of the biggest animals in the world, the elephant, the hippo, the giraffe, I know they're not all your role models, but they're vegetarians. And that ought to tell us something. Now, what about the animals in the ocean? It says, these you shall eat of all that are in the waters, whatever has fins and scales, then you shall eat. Of the sea creatures that people might obtain, it needed a couple of characteristics. It needed fins and it needed scales. If it didn't have those two things, God said, don't eat it. You know, it's interesting. The Navy did some research for years where they were trying to find a rule of thumb for sailors that might be stranded in a life raft or stuck on an island because a ship went down, so they could know what sea life they could eat, because obviously there's so many different creatures that you can't remember them all. And so you know what they came up with after all this study? You know what the Navy came up with? Tell them if it has fins and scales, it's probably safe. Otherwise, don't eat it. Isn't that interesting? God is really smart. And the Bible is true. What about among the birds? Oh, and that, of course, would eliminate your shrimp and your catfish and your shark and your oysters. Those things, every one of those things I just listed, are scavengers. I love lobster. I used to catch them. We'd go spear them. You know how you use a lobster trap? You get something dead and decomposing, you put it in the cage, the lobster crawls in, he can't get out. They're scavengers. God does not want us eating scavengers. Pigs are scavengers, right? Catfish, where do they swim? On the bottom. Sharks, scavengers. They don't have fins and scales. People always come up to me and they say, please tell me tuna has scales. Yeah, they have scales. They're little bitty scales, but tuna does have scales. What about the birds? Every raven after his kind, and the owl, and the night hawk, and the caw, and the hawk after his kind. Basically, the birds that were birds of prey were unclean. The clean animals, the clean birds were the foraging birds, the ones that go around and pick the seeds like the turkey and the chicken and dove and quail. Pigeons are clean. You go to Washington, D.C., you'll have plenty to eat, right? So, I wouldn't eat them, though. A little more about pork. People struggle with this, so I want to make my point. When it comes to trichina, when the muscle tissue containing trichina cysts are eaten by humans, they're in the contaminated pork. Not all pork has trichina, but a lot of it does, and that's why they say cook it good. They're in a cyst that is very hard to kill. That's why they say you got to cook it good. When it's eaten by humans, the cysts are digested in the stomach, release the larvae, they migrate to the intestine, begin a new life cycle. Female trichina worms live about 6 weeks, and in that time they may release 15,000 larvae. The migration and encystment of larvae can cause fever, pain, death. It's very hard to diagnose because it sometimes manifests itself as aches and pains in the joints. It's been diagnosed many times as arthritis and bursitis. In reality, what the people had was hoggitis. They didn't know it. And I know some of you are going to quote to me, and I'll spend more time on this. 1 Timothy 4:4. Pastor Doug, doesn't it say, every creature of God is good, and nothing is to be refused if it be received with thanksgiving and prayer? Meaning, every creature, you can eat monkey brains, you can eat cockroaches, you can eat, every creature of God is good. Is that what Paul's saying? No, this is a terribly misapplied scripture. Because if you believe that, you can just pray over something and God will bless it because you prayed over it, sanctifying themselves, purifying themselves. God says he'll destroy those who think that they've got that power to mock God. He tells you it's bad and you say, but I'm going to pray over it. How many of you would accept that logic from your children? Getting their own breakfast, They take their sugar frosted flakes and their Fruit Loops and they pour them in the bowl, and then they put 14 teaspoons of sugar and a little maple syrup on top and a scoop of ice cream on that. And you say, whoa, wait, what are you doing? And they say, don't worry, I'm getting ready to ask God to bless it. How many of you parents out there would accept that from your children? You'd say, that's ridiculous. We know that's an awful food. Awful way to start the day, am I right? But you'll use that same argument when you happen to like it yourself. That's hypocrisy. When God says it is filthy, it is abominable, we need to believe what God says. Amen? National Geographic, from August 2004, a whole issue was dealing with fat. This is a quote now from that. For all the Americans who blamed bulging bellies on a slow metabolism, the jig is up. A report earlier this year by the Centers of Disease Control and Prevention finally confirms what many of us did not want to admit. We're fat because we eat a lot. A whole lot more than we used to eat. We have such great abundance and God has blessed us and we're abusing that and it's killing us. And the fast food lifestyle and the sedentary life, we're passing this on to our children. Before I leave this subject, I should also talk about National Geographic also had an article on caffeine in one of their recent editions. It is the most popular addictive drug. And a lot of people never drink water. If it's not soda pop or cola or coffee or tea, they don't drink it. They're constantly going through these mood swings because they're drinking copious amounts of this addictive drug. Keep in mind, you don't become addicted to anything that is good for you. Amen? And if you start shaking and someone says, what's wrong? I haven't had a banana all day. That never happens. Men don't wake up in the middle of the night and wife says, where are you going? I've got to go to the store. Why? I've just got to have some broccoli. You only get addicted to those things that are not good for you. Amen? The Bible says, for I, the Lord your God, am a jealous God, visiting the iniquity of the fathers upon the children unto the third and fourth generation of them that hate me, but showing mercy unto thousands of them that love me and keep my commandments. What this means is, a lot of times families seem to have heart disease and a lot of these problems, and some of it is hereditary, but more times than not, what the kids have inherited is the lifestyle they grew up with from their parents. Present your bodies a living sacrifice, which is acceptable unto God, which is your reasonable service. God has purchased you by redemption. He's also purchased you by creation. He owns you. And you know what? It's like any parent. He's pleading for you to have an abundant, prosperous life. Now, I don't want to close this message without making something clear. All of us have health problems. I'm not immune. I've got hay fever. And different people struggle. I'm not saying that if you eat everything right, you're never going to get sick, you're never going to have a health problem, but it'll be so much better. Even the people in Hunza get old and die, right? But you could do so much better to have a longer life and a more abundant life. And you know, the bottom line is why I teach this. Christians should love God supremely and love his neighbor. You cannot serve God as well when your bodies are sick. You cannot serve your neighbor as well when you're sick. It does something to your witness. And so there are some things that are unavoidable, but there's a lot of sickness among God's people that we don't need. If we would follow what he says in his word, we could experience much better health, longer life, more effective life. Our minds would be clear. God wants you to have that, friends. Amen. Do you want that? Then why don't you give him yourself as a living sacrifice? Amen. John, sing a verse of this song for us. I think they recognize before we pray. Amen.

0: I love.
1: Amen. You don't mind my finishing in bare feet, do you? Figure it's holy ground, right? God wants you to present your bodies a living sacrifice. You know, we can't do anything without Jesus. But the promise is that through Christ, what? All things are possible. Yes, you can. What he did for me to help me quit drinking, to help me quit smoking and the drugs and the things, he can do it for you. And by your example, you can save your children. They're watching. Would you like to say, Lord, take my life, take my body, take my mind? Is that your prayer? Those who are watching, he wants you to get the victory. After I pray with you here tonight, and I hope at our various sites, your group leaders will meet with you and have special prayer as well. Loving Lord, dear Father, we know that you desperately want us to enjoy abundant life. Jesus came to heal our diseases. And you want to bring us to a place where there is no more sickness, death, or sorrow, or pain. Help us to do all we can to cooperate with your principles, to have that life begin here and now. Thank you, Lord, for hearing this prayer, because we come in the name of your Son. Amen.
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7: There are over 300 million people that live in the U.S. today. Out of those 300 million, only 20.4% regularly attend church. Every year, 7.9 million people discard their faith in Christ and walk away from the church. This equates to 150,000 people disappearing every week. No church is immune. On average, one person will leave your church every 2 weeks. Studies suggest that 85% will actually never be reported as missing, and no attempt will be made to locate them. They simply disappear. 25% of this group say they have stopped believing in organized religion altogether. 2.7 million stop attending church because life got too busy. But surprisingly, 59% who left the church did so due to other factors. At this rate, the number of professing Christians will drop to 15% by 2025 and to 11 to 12% in 2050. In other words, America is becoming an ever-increasing mission field. Christian churches are in decline. The hearts of the people have grown cold. This is the future of the church. But it doesn't have to be. What man of you, having 100 sheep, if he loses one of them, does not leave the 99 in the wilderness and go after the one which is lost until he finds it? Reclaim your faith.

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5: Letters from God, Letter 5. When will I return?
6: Good morning, my beloved son. Today, I would like to ease your anxiety about some important matters, but I'll especially talk about when I'll return for you. My early disciples were also anxious about this and asked me about the signs of my return and the end of the world. They couldn't bear so much sadness and suffering, and I know that sometimes you feel that way too. As I mentioned yesterday, I left the signs in Matthew chapter 24. Many have set dates for my return, but they've done so based on false interpretations, speculations, and conjectures. But about that day or hour no one knows, not even the angels in heaven, nor the Son, but only the Father. Matthew 24, 36. I don't want you to be uninformed about my return, so I inspired the Apostle Paul to say, "Now, brothers, about the times and dates, we do not need to write to you, for you yourselves know very well that the day of the Lord will come like a thief in the night, for when they say, 'Peace and safety,' then sudden destruction will come upon them, as labor pains upon a pregnant woman, and they shall not escape. But you, brothers, are not in darkness, so that this day should surprise you like a thief." 1 Thessalonians 5, 1, 4. Would you like to know the signs I left so you won't be surprised? You will hear of wars and rumors of wars. See to it that you are not alarmed. Such things must happen, but the end is still to come. Nation will rise against nation, and kingdom against kingdom. There will be famines and earthquakes in various places. Matthew 24, 6, 7. One of the signs I mentioned through my servant James was about the world's economic and social situation. "Now you rich, weep and wail because of the misery that is coming on you. Your wealth is rotting, and your fine clothes are moth-eaten. Your gold and silver are corroded. Their corrosion will testify against you and eat your flesh like fire. You have hoarded wealth in the last days. Look, the wages you failed to pay the workers who mowed your fields are crying out against you. The cries of the harvesters have reached the ears of the Lord Almighty." James 5, 1, 4. Another matter I mentioned to my friend, the prophet Timothy, was the lack of morality that will exist before my return. But mark this, there will be terrible times in the last days. People will be lovers of themselves, lovers of money, boastful, proud, abusive, disobedient to their parents, ungrateful, unholy, without love, unforgiving, slanderous, without self-control, brutal, not lovers of the good, treacherous, rash, conceited lovers of pleasure rather than lovers of God, having a form of godliness but denying its power. Have nothing to do with such people. 2 Timothy 3, 1, 5. Isn't it like that today? Pay attention to the people around you. Listen, my dear son, in the last days time will be chaotic. Everyone will be rushing around. It will even seem like the day has fewer hours than usual, and furthermore, knowledge will increase. Daniel 12, 4. Another clear and important sign is that, after the distress of those days, the sun will be darkened, and the moon will not give its light. The stars will fall from the sky, and the heavenly bodies will be shaken. Matthew 24, 29. These signs have already been fulfilled. On May 19, 1780, the sun darkened. That day became known in history as the Dark Day. The eastern region of the United States became so dark that lamps were lit at noon. Even after midnight, the moon, although full, did not shine. Many believed that Judgment Day had come. No one could explain this supernatural darkness clearly. The best definition came from the words spoken by my son, Jesus. The darkening of the sun and the moon were a sign of his coming. On November 13, 1833, an incredible falling of stars never seen by anyone occurred. Again, people became convinced that Judgment Day had arrived. Since then, earthquakes, hurricanes, tsunamis, epidemics, famines, destruction by fire or floods have multiplied. Moreover, distress and perplexity all over the world show that the return of Christ is very near. The story of Jesus, 176. Now that you know about these signs and that I am very close to returning, I hope you stay alert, raise your head, and stand firm in the right principles because your redemption is near. Luke 21, 28, 31. Do not lose heart for anything. Don't fail to observe what is happening. Therefore, keep watch because you do not know on what day your Lord will come. But understand this, if the owner of the house had known at what time of night the thief was coming, he would have kept watch and would not have let his house be broken into. So you also must be ready, because the Son of Man will come at an hour when you do not expect him. Matthew 24, 42, 44. I conclude this letter today, assured that you are well informed. I don't want you to be lost. Make your decision to be faithful to my principles, whatever it costs. It was a pleasure writing these lines to you. I await your feedback, so write to me soon. I am waiting for you. With much love, your best friend.

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2: Welcome to American Indian Living. I'm Dr. David DeRose. Today we're embarking on a journey that will talk about some of the most difficult losses that we face in life. It's a subject that often doesn't get all that much attention, but it's one that I'm convinced we need to pay more attention to. So with that in mind, I've got a very special guest with us today. His name is Ken Dolan Del Vecchio. Ken, it is great to have you with us.
3: David, it's great to be here.
2: Ken, you have been highlighting a topic that, well, I mean, it's close to a lot of people's hearts, and yet we don't hear much spoken about it. We're speaking about the loss of a companion animal or a pet. Why did you get so interested in this topic?
3: Well, I got so interested in it because I am the kind of person who has always had pets in my life. So when I was growing up, my brothers and I fought hard to get a dog. We got a dog when I was 8 years old. It wasn't something my parents were thrilled about. Later on in college, I had a chinchilla and a rabbit. I had a rat who would sit on my shoulder, and I would hand him up peanuts. And just animals are close to my heart and always have been. And then about 15 years ago, a colleague of mine invited me to facilitate a pet loss group. And she would do one meeting a month, and I would do the other meeting, and they were spaced 2 weeks apart. It's just such a poignant experience.
2: This is really an amazing topic. And some of my listeners in Indian country, they're saying, well, you know, this isn't our traditional way. So you may be tuning in, and you might be from a tribe, part of the country. In fact, many have told me over the years, Ken, that domesticated animals, companion animals, weren't a part of their cultural tradition. They lived very close to all of nature and felt a oneness with everything around them. They didn't have pets per se, but in Indian country, as more Native Americans have moved to urban environments, many have companion animals now, and even though it may not have been a part of their grandfather or grandmother's way of life, pet loss is something that is touching Indian country as well, and I so appreciate you bringing these messages to us today.
3: Well, it's interesting what you're saying about staying close to nature, because I feel like life as it's developed in the mainstream is so far removed from nature that oftentimes pets are the link. They provide us with a sense of connection to the non-human world, and that's extraordinarily important and healing for many people.
2: I really love that you're making this point, because in some of the research we've done, and in fact, we recently came out with a book called 30 Days to Natural Blood Pressure Control, and as we were looking at all the natural elements that might help someone lower their blood pressure, we were looking at nature. There's a lot of research, actually, especially from Asia, looking at nature therapy, and again, that kind of research brought us right into this topic that we're talking about, pets, and how it seems like one of the things they do is, just like you said, they connect us with nature, even if we're in the middle of a concrete jungle, if you will.
3: Absolutely. And I, right now, I'm in rural Massachusetts, and I have chickens, and I have rabbits, and I have dogs, and I have a cat. And when I'm with any of these animals, they bring me into the present. No matter what time of day it is, the time of day for one of these animals is now. And we so need that. We are so preoccupied and so rushed, many of us. And to be in the present of a being who isn't in that style or racing way of living can really bring us down in a way that's healthy.
2: I mean, these are profound insights, and I think as my listeners are tuning in, they're saying, well, I mean, this guy just isn't a pet lover. I mean, he was somehow taking charge of pet loss groups. This guy must have some kind of mental health background. Tell us a little bit about yourself, Ken.
3: Sure. I am a family therapist. That's my primary professional identification. And so I have a master's in social work, and then I went to a 3-year postgraduate family therapy training program in New Jersey. I'm on the board of that institute now. And I worked in many different mental health settings. So I worked in inpatient mental health settings, outpatient. I worked in a family therapy institute as faculty. I had my private practice. And what happened for me is it's very difficult to make a living that will support a family when you are in private practice, because the insurance industry is extraordinarily difficult to navigate, as I'm sure you know, as a physician. And so I looked for something a bit more regular, and I got a role at Prudential's employee assistance program. So I went into that program as an associate manager in 1998, and I was there for 19 years, and I was the vice president responsible for all the behavioral health services for Prudential for the last 9 years. And then actually 3 years before then, I started planning the next phase of my life, which is where I am now, where I do leadership consulting and speaking events. And I'm largely focused on how do we create the most mentally healthy workplaces that we can. Big challenge.
2: I mean, this is such a great topic, and you have got such a wealth of experience. I know we could speak with profit about a host of things that people throughout Indian country would be interested in, and maybe we'll have a chance to touch on some of the other areas that you work in as you're consulting on leadership for large organizations.
3: That would be great.
2: But let's come back to this subject of pets, companion animals. You've mentioned some of their roles, how powerful they can be. We've seen, those of us who are in the health professions, some pretty exciting research coming out. I'm thinking especially of some of the things I've been looking at in the cardiovascular area with helping with blood pressure, lowering rates of reoccurrence with heart attacks in individuals who had companion animals, things like that. But why do they hit us so hard then when they pass away? And some would say, well, if that's the case, maybe you're better off never getting attached. They may have benefits when they're with you, but you'll go through such agony when you lose the animal. It would be better if you never had one in the first place.
3: Well, my reaction to that, David, is to say, first off, that grief is the cost of having loved. And we should love as much as we can in this life. That's the way I see it. And while we're in that relationship with any loved one, we're getting good things from it. And as you said, there's lots of research that shows that stress levels are diminished, cortisol levels are diminished when we pet animals. And there's, of course, now even growing acceptance of animal companions for people who are suffering from post-traumatic stress disorder or other anxiety disorders. But the thing about this kind of relationship is it's so uncomplicated and it's so intimate, because animals, many of our pets live in our homes or in our yards in a way that they're just so closely connected to us.
2: You know, as we're thinking about this close relationship and the possibility of grief, I'm just thinking about, in our own experience with pets, over the years we've had many as a family, and of course, having had many, we've had many losses. I think one of the things that is perhaps the most difficult is we're not only close to animals, but we're close to people. And some of those people may be very sympathetic, very understanding when we've lost a pet, but others are just the opposite. It's something like, well, come on, get over it. I mean, the pet died last week, and you're still moping around. Help us. How do you deal with friends who are cold, insensitive, maybe in the face of what's, to you, a huge loss?
3: It's a challenge, to be sure. The first thing, David, that I think it's important to give is the benefit of the doubt. And that is to imagine that, unless there's lots of evidence to the contrary, that this person is trying to be helpful. And so if a person says, a friend, a family member says to you, hey, it was just an animal, can't you get another one? they're probably reacting more to their own feelings that are painful when they're in your presence. For the most part, our society is just not able to process and be with, we're not able to be with each other when we're in distress. So if there's a comment like that, oftentimes it might mean, I want to be near you, but I just don't feel comfortable sharing these feelings. But some of the things you can say, if somebody says, hey, can't you just get another dog? You can say something like, that dog was a very big part of my life. That dog was a friend of mine. If one of your best friends died, how would you feel if I said, can't you just get another friend?
2: Right, right. No, I mean, it's a great point. And sometimes people that don't have that connection with an animal of any type, they just really don't understand, do they?
3: They don't understand. And some people, as I said, assertively don't understand. they will say things that are absolutely disparaging. And in that case, it's a good idea just to end the conversation and tell them that they don't understand, and it's not really at all helpful for you to talk about it with them at all. The thing that's important to do is to tease out the difference between the people who will be respectful of your feelings of loss and those who won't, and to try to talk with the people who you know will be loving and respectful toward you, and don't get into it with those other people.
2: No, I mean, I think that's great. So it's really an issue of boundaries, isn't it?
3: It comes down to that, and comes down to who are you going to share your most vulnerable self with? And that's something we need to choose carefully. And one of the things I can tell you is it's kind of dicey whether or not you should talk about it at work, because I've actually heard stories of people who share their grief very openly at work, and their supervisor considers that to be so odd that this affects their potential for being promoted, their good reputation in the eyes of that supervisor. It's very important to be careful.
2: I mean, these are great points. It seems like there's a flip side, though, for those of us who are around someone who has lost a pet, and maybe for those listening in today, they haven't had a close relationship with a companion animal. Do you have any counsel if a person really is listening right now and they say, well, you know, I'm with all those people saying, yeah, I just don't get it. Is there anything they can do to be more supportive, or should they just be quiet?
3: Well, it depends on how flexible they can be. But I would say that if I, as a human being, can't respect another person's pain, that's not an adaptive thing for me. So it's helpful, I think, to try to develop the skills of empathy, which are all about watching carefully, listening responsibly and respectfully to the words of this other person, and trying to put yourself in their place, trying to imagine the way they're feeling, even if it's completely different than the way you would imagine that you'd be feeling. It's an important life skill to be able to be empathic and to listen and to say to them that you get what they're saying, to maybe reflect it back to them a little bit, to tell them, I can see that this is really difficult for you and that you loved this animal and that there's a lot of pain associated with their passing. Again, you may not agree, but empathy is about getting in touch with another person's feelings, allowing yourself to do that, not telling them how you feel, but listening to how they feel.
2: Well, our time has just about slipped away from us in this first segment, Ken, but I know you've got a lot more to share. For those who can't be with us for the whole hour, is there a place, a website perhaps, that has more resources?
3: Sure. My website is www.greengate, G-R-E-E-N-G-A-T-E, leadership, of course, all one word, greengateleadership.com. And then at that website, you'll be able to see a bit of this book. The first chapter is there, some of my other books, And great. There are links to where you can acquire the books.
2: Great. We got to step away. Ken is not going away. You're listening to Ken Dolan Del Vecchio and Dr. David DeRose on American Indian Living. More about what happens if you lose a pet, but we're talking about more than that. Ken is a leadership consultant. He's got some amazing ideas that can make a difference in your tribe, your tribal entity, your business. Don't go away. I'm Dr. David DeRose. We'll be back with more on American Indian Living.
1: 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We'll be right back after this.
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2: You're back with Dr. David DeRose and with Ken Dolan Del Vecchio. Ken is a family therapist. He's a leadership consultant, and he is the author of the book, The Pet Loss Companion, subtitle, Healing Advice from Family Therapists Who Lead Pet Loss Groups. You didn't just research this book by going to the library or going on the internet. You've actually been living this, Ken, as a family therapist, haven't you?
3: I have. I did this group for 12 years, and the book is an effort to bring as much as possible the experience and support to be found in such a group to readers. That's the whole purpose of this book.
2: So grief therapy groups, support groups, these have been huge over the last several decades. I haven't run into, though, any pet loss groups. Are these becoming more prevalent throughout the country?
3: They're here and there. There are not as many as it would be helpful for there to be. There are some online sources of support. So there are online sites where you can go and have a chat exchange about how you're doing, and you can post poems and remembrances and that sort of thing. But a growing number of pet shelters are starting these kinds of meetings.
2: Excellent. One of the things that I've thought about when I think of the loss of companion animals, I think of my own children, and it seems that some of their first experiences in learning to deal with grief were over the death of companion animals. And I'm assuming that's true in many settings today.
3: I think it's more true than ever before for the reason that I mentioned earlier. There's very little connection between most families and the natural world. So that, for example, I had a friend who told me that her sister does not buy vegetables at farmers markets because sometimes there's dirt on them. And to me and to my friend, it was just an indication of how far we've gone away from the natural realities. Those vegetables are dirt. They're dirt and sunshine and water. And so are we, and so are our pets. And if we can grasp that, I think we're all going to be in a better place. We're all going to work harder to create a livable environment, a livable biome, if you will. And so when a child experiences the death of a pet, it's very important that they be allowed to participate. I'll tell you a quick story that came from my business consulting, and it's totally in line with what we're talking about. I was called to consult with a man who was an executive and his wife, who was on the phone, actually. He was at my place of work. And he and his wife had just learned that his mother had died. So they had two children who were, if I recall, 8 and 6 years old. And they were concocting a story.

0: that it's going to be a loss anyway. No matter how we describe it, it's going to be a loss. And you wouldn't want kids to be tricked into a story that's not true.
1: Right. Well, you know, what's so interesting about this topic is it seems, at least in much of North America, that death is not really all that common. Years ago, many people would have siblings that had died in early childhood, and it was more of a corporate experience, if you would. People have been grieving throughout their life, if you will. It almost seems that many people today are trying to shield those in their family, like in your story, or even themselves from grief. What do you think? Do you find that with pets? I mean, do people come to terms easily with the loss of a pet, or do they even try to cling to that pet for as long as possible?
0: Well, I think that in many cases, people do the latter. They try to cling to their animal friend. And one story that really stands out for me, there was a woman who came to our meeting, and she told the story of having a dog who was gravely ill. The dog had cancer in his snout, and he was having extraordinary difficulty breathing. He was having a lot of pain. And her veterinarian had told her and her husband that it was time to let go, that it was time to end the suffering and euthanize this beloved pet. She would not do that. Mm. Her husband was willing to do it, but she was just not willing to do it. And she tells the story of how they were driving home from some family event. They were driving a great distance. They were on the highway. And she looked into the back seat where her dog was and noticed he wasn't moving. And so they pulled over. She leapt into the back seat and she started trying to give the dog mouth-to-mouth resuscitation. And she's describing this in the group, and she's saying there's all this fluid going all over me and there's blood coming out of his nose. And she's very, very upset. And I got right in front of her, and I fixed my eyes on her. And I said, he needed to die. He needed to die. That will come, that time will come to each of us. That's part of life. And there's nothing wrong. It's not a catastrophe. It's not your fault. It's the way that nature operates. And I had to do that, I believe, 2 or 3 weeks in a row. And it seemed to sink in. I'm assuming that it was perhaps more useful for some of the other people in the meeting, because I do think that there's a societal norm that has sterilized everything about life, and that when a pet dies, it's normal. I'll tell you one other thing. I was once on the internet, and I saw this screaming headline that said, with a star, I won't name her, but it was a celebrity's name, and it said, this celebrity faces catastrophe. And then if you read just a couple more lines, you would see that what they were talking about was the death of her 95-year-old mother.
1: I hear the point. I mean, the mother's got to die at some time, but still, it's a huge loss if that person is a big part of your life, right?
0: Yeah, it's a huge loss, but it's not a catastrophe. That's the thing that just screamed at me. It was almost like we are treating death as though it is something that should never happen. And it's going to happen to each and every one of us, and it's absolutely normal. One of the things I see in the meeting all the time is people who are furious at their veterinarian. They're furious at themselves. They feel extraordinary guilt. And people who love their animal with great conscientiousness take care of them almost universally. If you have this kind of love, you take great care of them. I mean, two extremes. I've had people tell stories about taking their German Shepherd to have water-based physical therapy twice a week at a great distance. They would drive them. They would drive the dog. You'd get in a tank. You'd be working with a physical therapist. And then when the dog dies, they're feeling like they didn't do enough. It's a very, very common thing. And most of the time, not all of the time, certainly maybe there are things that a guardian should have seen, or maybe a veterinarian made a mistake, but most of the time, people do their best. They care with as much heart and as much watching and observation as they can. Veterinarians do their very best to care for their patients.

0: nobody's to blame. Nobody's to blame. It's just the end of the life cycle.
1: Well, what is so empowering, I think, about this discussion, Ken, as we're talking and as you're tuning in as a listener to American Indian Living, if you've got pets, I don't know of any animal that's a common pet that typically outlives its owner. I mean, there are, you know, some tortoises and things that might be in that category. But we're talking about something that is likely waiting for every one of us down the road as far as our companion animals. And as I'm listening to the dialogue, Ken, we're talking about grieving, and grieving is really a part of living. And whether it's the death of a loved one, the death of a pet, or, I mean, dare I say it, the death of a job, the death of a dream, we all have things that are losses in life. And what I hear you saying is perhaps one of the ways that we can connect with this uncomfortable reality is by engaging with companion animals and by letting someone walk alongside you, whether it's in a support group or whether they're doing it kind of vicariously through the book, The Pet Lost Companion.
0: Absolutely. There's nothing like human connection that helps to heal the heart. There's nothing like that. And certainly being out in nature and taking good care of yourself, exercising, trying to eat a healthy diet, getting enough rest, all of these things are vitally important. But we need each other, and we benefit one another when we share our thoughts, our stories of pain and triumph. And that's just part of how we take care of ourselves and one another.
1: Powerful stuff. We've got to slip away, but we're going to be back with more from Ken Dolan Del Vecchio. We're going to talk about an area that Ken touched on a little bit earlier and how this whole topic of pets and companion animals brings us into the workplace, some of the challenges that we face there. Whether you've got a pet or not, we're going to talk about some behavioral health insights from someone who is a family therapist. Again, Ken will be back with us. We'll give you that contact information again at the bottom of the hour. We give you some opportunities to tap into all of Ken's wisdom on the internet. We'll be right back. Stay tuned for more on American Indian Living.
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1: Welcome back to our second half of today's edition of American Indian Living. I'm Dr. David DeRose. I'm speaking with Ken Dolan Del Vecchio. Ken is a family therapist. He's a leadership consultant, and he's an author. He's got quite a biography that I'm looking at right in front of me. If you haven't been with us from the top of the hour, he was a key player with Prudential, the big insurance group, taking care of their employees and their employee assistance program. Ken, you're translating a lot of really great experience into practical books that are making a difference for people. We've been speaking a lot about your book called The Pet Loss Companion, Healing Advice from Family Therapists Who Lead Pet Loss Groups. But you've got a latest book, and it actually has some parallels with the current topic, at least on American Indian Living, that we've been focusing on. Tell us about your latest labor of love.
0: Well, my latest book is called Simple Habits of Exceptional but not perfect parents, because who among us is even close to being perfect? But the way that I think about this book is that it takes my experience, the experiences I've seen as a therapist, the experiences I've seen in workplaces, and conversations that I've had with others. It takes all of that information and translates it into some habits that I've seen be very, very helpful for children as they're growing up. And also, a key theme is, and something we should never lose sight of, is that we are the most significant role model. A parent is the most significant role model in most children's lives, in most of our lives. That never ends. The path that we create for our child, and really the path that the generations before us have been creating, is something that a child uses as guideposts throughout their own development and their own movement throughout their lives.
1: You know, it's interesting that you mention this, because as a physician, I often have patients that for various reasons, they bring up their parents. Sometimes it's in a very positive way, you know, oh, I just want to be, you know, like my dad or my mother, or I take on those, you know, great qualities or got them from my parents. But other times I hear the opposite, where they're in so many words saying that their parent was a negative role model, and they determined that they never wanted to do X, Y, or Z like their mom or their dad did. So are you saying that that role modeling can go either way, and it's up to us to decide what we're going to do with it?
0: Exactly. And I think that for most of us, our parent and we ourselves are mixed role models. There are things that we exemplify that are positive, and there are other things that are challenging. And so I'll give you an example. My parents were very much about education. They were both junior high school teachers. It was vitally important to them that we went to school. But at the same time, there was a thread of a great suspicion on the part mostly of my father, and a lot of reactivity. So I'll tell you a quick story. When I was growing up, I was the youngest of three boys, and I lived in a neighborhood where there was a fair amount of vandalism. And my father, so for example, backing up a little bit, at Halloween, it was customary to put out a pumpkin. Mm-hmm. And the pumpkins that people put out on their front steps would be smashed almost within that day or the next day. Well, my father took little nails and he pounded them in backwards, so that when these kids who were doing this vandalism grabbed the pumpkin, they would get hurt.
1: Wow.
0: And there was this theme of sort of, you got to protect yourself in a little bit of an underhanded way, and maybe even violent. And that's something that I've had to reckon with as I grew up, and trying not to react in the way that sometimes I'm inclined to.
1: I think that's a telling observation. And as we speak about how we deal with the loss of a pet, how we interact with people going through that experience, we've been really looking at that as, well, if you will, kind of a microcosm on all our relationships. And I would imagine that you've seen all sides of that equation too. You know, we see so much in the news about people who are mistreating pets, and it probably carries over into the way they treat other people as well, doesn't it?
0: It does, and that's why I believe that getting a pet for your child is an extraordinarily good thing to do, because it teaches them gentleness, it teaches them patience, it teaches them that not everybody is going to do what you want them to do when you want them to do it. And it's such an important part of living. So my son had, well, the family had cats, we had dogs. It was very important, in our view, for him to have that kind of experience. And when one of the pets died, and he had a cat who, it's actually just a kitten, who got into a place in the attic, actually, where we didn't know there was poison. So previous owners had put rat poison down, and the kitten ate this and died.
1: Wow.
0: And so was very, very painful for my son. My son's name is Eric. He's now 25 years old. And so his mom and I made him very much a part of the letting go. So he went with us to the vet. We had the cat stay at a vet overnight to try to heal him, and it didn't work. So we went with him to pick up the pet. We told him that the cat had died, and we decided together what we were going to do. We decided to bury his cat, whose name was Willie. We each wrote letters of goodbye. And it was so poignant to hear Eric say, and he wrote a card, actually, and he said, "I loved you, Willie. We didn't have enough time together, though. I wish we had more time together."
1: Wow.
0: A lot of tears.
1: Mm-hmm.
0: But that's part of the letting go. That's part of coming to terms, right?
1: No, you're exactly right. So coming back to this whole subject and how it interfaces with other relationships, we've been talking about grieving over pets and how it can impact other aspects of our lives, whether it's the family, whether it's the workplace, whether it's friends. I think one of the questions that always comes up in any kind of grieving, and this is true of human loss as well as companion animal loss, is what kind of time frame are we talking about? I mean, people want to know, I mean, what's normal grieving? Is it a week, a month, a year? How do you answer that as a family therapist?
0: Well, the first thing I say is it's all about the individual. It's something that varies hugely. And I can also say that there was research done a long time ago, and it sticks with me. And the finding was that in mainstream culture, most people will expect somebody who's close to them, who has had a major loss in their life, to be totally back to the way they were before the loss in 3 weeks.
1: Wow.
0: And that's ridiculous. That's not the way it works all the time.
1: Yeah, I was saying, that sounds like an amazingly quick amount of time.
0: Absolutely. And for many, many people, they have to go through the milestones even of a full year. So they have to go through the change of season, the holidays, the anniversary of the pet's birth, the anniversary of the pet's death. Because for them, the world has changed in a very powerful way. And in order to adjust, they have to create this new history of living beyond the loss. I think it's also important to emphasize that you probably know Elizabeth Kubler-Ross's model,
1: sure,
0: which shows that when we have a loss, we tend to feel numb, we tend to disbelieve, then we have sadness, then we have anger, then we have that bargaining, which is trying to recreate the world before as it was before the loss, and then we have acceptance. And the model that she started out with was about essentially going through a cycle and coming back to a place of acceptance that is pretty much like where you started from. And experience tells me that that's not accurate. What happens is we come to a place, when we've got a major loss, we come to a place that is eventually wiser, we understand the complexity of the world more, and we are perhaps more flexible, and we have grown as a result of the pain that we went through. So it's beyond acceptance. It's incorporating a more full experience and understanding of what life is.
1: You know, this whole thing begs kind of a little bit more discussion about some of the workplace interface that we alluded to earlier in the show. And I'm thinking of maybe some people who really, really are just extremely agitated over the loss of a pet. They feel that they can't even get back into work. They're in no position to do that, you know, the day of the loss, the day after, maybe for a few days. If someone feels that they're just not able to function, and yet maybe they've been listening to this show from the beginning and kind of ringing in their ears are, well, there's bosses, supervisors that will not understand. I mean, what's a person to do as far as their job if they really feel this loss is hitting them so hard that it's compromising their ability to be effective at the workplace?
0: Well, they can, and they may deserve to, and they may need to take some time off. Now, whether or not they talk about why they're taking that time off I leave to their judgment. And I do think that that is a matter for careful judgment. Most workplaces, it's possible to say, I'm just not feeling well, and leave it at that. And that's the most cautious route, I would say. Because unfortunately, David, many workplaces are essentially predatory environments.
1: Wow.
0: And vulnerability is not something that you want to show. And in fact, I've told people at times, you don't want to cry in front of a predator. Not a good thing. And now, so it may very well be the case that you're going to go in the direction of caution and just say, I'm not feeling well, which of course is true.
1: Right.
0: It's not a lie. Now, on the other hand, and I'll back up just a minute, your workplace culture is your supervisor. That's the way I think about it. Your supervisor creates the environment in which you do your work. They create the experience. Now, it's not entirely true because there can be massive pressures coming from up the chain of command. But people, when they leave their jobs, they leave their supervisors more than anything else. And so the supervisor's role is to help to create a healthy environment by getting to know the people who report to him or her to some extent, letting them know that they're in a safe place no matter who they are and what their background is, making sure that others in the group treat them respectfully. So if those kinds of things are going on, it may very well be the case that the person who's lost a pet knows that their supervisor is going to be okay with telling him or her the truth. If you're the kind of person who works in an environment where people have pictures of their pets up and they talk about their pets and they're clearly valued and that is something that is okay with the leadership, then you're in a very different place
1: than
0: somebody who feels like they're going to get yelled at or they're going to be scorned because they mention that they're sad about the loss of their animal friend.
1: Well, this is great stuff, Ken. We've got one final segment coming up. We do have to step away just briefly, but Ken is not going away. You stay tuned with us. Ken is going to really bring everything full circle as he ties in some other thoughts from his new book, Simple Habits of Exceptional but Not Perfect Parents, and even some insights from the workplace. You don't want to miss it. More coming up on American Indian Living. Don't go away.
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1: Thanks for staying with us for our final segment of today's edition of American Indian Living. We've been speaking especially about grieving over the death of companion animals, and we've seen that whether you are a pet lover or not, there's some lessons for all of us in communities, whether you're in a tribal community, whether you're on a reservation, whether you're working in an urban area. This is part of our common culture in North America, and there are people grieving all around us. If it's not the loss of a loved one, it's actually more likely to be the loss of a pet. For those who are just joining us, Ken, and those who've been with us from the top of the hour, some of them want more information. You are the author of a book called The Pet Loss Companion. How can someone get a copy of that book?
0: They can most readily get a copy by going to Amazon.com. And you can get a hard copy delivered or a Kindle copy. They can also go to my website, which is www.greengateleadership, all one word, green, the color, gate, leadership.com. And there are links from there as well, and a bit more about my work and my other books.
1: Oh, great. So Green Gate Leadership. I mean, that begs a question. Why Green Gate?
0: Green Gate because in this phase of my life, I'm working to connect the work I've done with trying to heal human systems with the work that I'm studying more about and doing some of with trying to heal ecological systems.
1: Oh, really? Wow, very interesting. So Green Gate Leadership. Let's come back then with that company name ringing in our ears, Green Gate. We're talking about healing companies, communities, the environment. We've been talking about these companion animals, and we've been talking about the workplace and some of the challenges that are there. If we don't have challenges in the workplace, I mean, great, but we may be doing well in the workplace and have challenges at home. I often have parents telling me that some of the greatest stresses they're dealing with might be children that are in the home. You've got some insights for us in that arena, too. So what high points stand out in your latest book, Simple Habits of Exceptional but Not Perfect Parents?
0: Well, David, I think one of the guiding themes is that we need to understand our power. We need to understand our power as parents. We're bigger than our kids. We understand a lot more. We hold the cards. And that we can exercise power in our lives in essentially two ways. One is power over, and one is power with. Hmm. Power over is what we see all the time. It's dominance. I'll tell you what to do, whether it's in the family or in the workplace. I am in charge. Power with is understanding power as the responsibility to generate health, success, maturity. It's responsibility to work with others to create good things for everybody involved. And if you hold that philosophy in parenting, you're going to do things differently than if you hold that older philosophy.
1: So give us an example of a contrast, maybe paint a picture, maybe a real-life scenario, and how one person used that power over and someone else used that power with.
0: So let's say that you're helping your kid learn how to be calm at the dentist or at the place where they get their hair cut. I don't know if you've ever seen this, but kids sometimes go wild at those places. Because it's new, it's different. Parents will sometimes feel like, well, this is no big deal. I understand it's not. But they don't understand that new experiences like that can be scary for kids. Mm-hmm. And so instead of taking your child to that kind of experience and then screaming at them if they're acting up, which, by the way, screaming doesn't tend to work well in the long run.
1: Okay.
0: What you do instead is you bring them there when you're getting your teeth cleaned or when you're getting your hair cut, and you have them sit on your lap or you have them sit on the chair if you're at the dentist, the chair that's across from the dentist chair, and you let them experience it, that you let them see what it's like, and you talk with them about it during and after, well, not during if you've got the dental stuff going on, but during and after the experience about how it's helpful and how it's fun if you're getting your hair cut. Power with is about helping a child mature, not slamming them into place.
1: So let's bring this whole dialogue to one other level then, because we mentioned aspects in the home, aspects in the workplace. There's a lot of parallels, right?
0: Absolutely. Absolutely.
1: So often that power over is going to be played out in the workplace. How does that differ in a workplace setting than what you just described?
0: Well, in many workplaces, it plays out pretty much like that very harsh sort of, I'll tell you what to do and you better do it. And there's a lot of punitive communication that goes on, not supportive, not a problem isn't a learning opportunity. It's an opportunity to punish and to denigrate.
1: Mm.
0: I have a friend, actually became a friend when he invited me to do a talk for his group. It was and I was talking about the health and wellness of the group and of the organization and services that are available. This is the guy, his name is Roy. And Roy, it was the middle of winter, he had hot chocolate for his team. He started off by talking about the fact that there were two people who had work anniversaries, and he knew something about their passionate interests. One was interested in the theater, one was interested in sports, and he had put together a series of questions on each. He asked them of the group, they had fun with them, he introduced me in a fun way. He's somebody who makes sure the work gets done, but he creates an environment that's human.
1: Mm-hmm.
0: And
1: mm-hmm.
0: That's unfortunately somewhat rare in my experience.
1: So it'd be more likely, you know, hey, this is business. We don't mix business and personal issues. And, you know, let's get down to work and kind of that attitude. Or is that, can you combine both and still have that healthy work environment?
0: I think that's exactly what you want to do. You want to be a human being with human beings, and you want to let people know very clearly what's expected of them and to hold them accountable, but not in a way that is hostile and punitive. We had one situation, we actually made a video about this, in which there was a man, very, very senior guy, reported to the president of one of the businesses, who was abusing alcohol. And he would come to events and meetings, and he would be under the influence. And you can imagine the disruptive things that he did. Well, coaching his boss, we were able to help her to confront him in a very constructive way and tell him that if he didn't take care of this issue, if he didn't behave better in the workplace, more professionally, he would lose his job. And she reminded him of the benefits that are available. Fast forward several years, he's been in recovery for many years.
1: Mm.
0: He comes to me and he says, what can I do to help other people? And we put together a video of him in a conversation with his boss that was shown to everybody in the company. And the thing that's important in this is that he would never have taken her confrontation of his behavior in the way that he did if she didn't treat him with respect day in and day out prior to that confrontation.
1: I think this is so important. You're right. So many people are disrespected, and it's easy for that to happen because I don't know what it is, but it seems like in majority culture, at least, you know, hopefully it's different in tribally owned enterprises where you're working alongside family members. But I'll tell you, it seems so easy if someone's at a lower level in the company than you that somehow they don't command as much respect as someone who's at your level or higher. Why is there that strange dynamic when, after all, we're all people at the end of the day?
0: I think it's two things. I think it's the Western civilization long trajectory of power as domination, so power over. I also think it's the intersection of hyper-capitalism, where everything is reduced to what is profitable. And that's the measure. It's not, do we have a workplace that is healthy, where people are able to take care of themselves and feel respected? It's how much work is getting done with how few resources. That's the problem. And so if we can ever move to a system in which it's good to be profitable, but it's essential to have human beings treated in ways that sustain and promote their best health, that's what I'd like to see happen, and that's what I'm working toward.
1: Wow. You got so much wisdom, Ken. It's been so great to have you on the show. Again, how can someone tap into the resources that you've pulled together?
0: Probably the central location would be my website. It's www.greengateleadership.com. And that's green, the color, gate, like a gate that swings open on a fence, leadership, all one word, .com.
1: So again, if you're wanting to tap more into the wisdom of Ken Dolan Delvecchio, sure, you can go to Amazon and get some of his books, but you can also get information right at his website, greengateleadership.com. Before we run, Ken, any final thoughts for our listeners?
0: I guess that I would say that the world is in trouble. We've lost a lot of human values, and we've lost respect for the natural world, which we're part of. And we need to take a step back and say, look, we're part of this world of nature. We deserve to be healthy during our time here, and we should work to take care of ourselves and that larger world.
1: Great stuff. That was Ken Dolan Delvecchio. I'm Dr. David DeRose. For all of us at American Indian Living, we hope today's show has helped you to be in the very best of health. Until next time, I'm Dr. DeRose, wishing you health always.
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15: SRN News, I'm Rich Thomason in Washington. President Trump hails it as a tremendous investment. Mr. Trump referring to a new state-of-the-art steel mill. It's coming to southeast Iowa. Expected to come online in 2030, the president says it will produce the highest quality, most affordable steel to be found anywhere, a result, he says, of Trump administration pro-American policies. Today, the president will host a day-long AI summit at the White House. Ahead of that, this.
16: OpenAI says it's holding back GPT 6.1 over security concerns voiced by the company's own researchers. The announcement came a day before AI executives were set to huddle with President Trump amid increasing pressure for technology companies to be accountable for how their models can be abused. Meanwhile, NVIDIA unveiled its Open Agent Safety Platform Monday, which it says can help stop autonomous AI agents from misbehaving. It has two elements, OpenShell, a sealed workspace where AI agents can operate with a rulebook to follow, and a separate security layer, Sentry, which monitors and contains suspicious behavior. I'm Ben Thomas.
15: Mediators are reportedly trying to broker a U.S.-Iran deal to end the war, that according to sources speaking with the AP. Iran insists that it had nothing to do with what may have been a foiled terror plot targeting a U.S. base in England. Five men were arrested on explosives and terrorism charges. Those men, British nationals in their 20s, have been released on bail. Hurricane Polo has made landfall on Mexico's Baja California Peninsula, bringing flash flooding and winds described by forecasters as life-threatening. The storm could also bring heavy rains and flooding to parts of the U.S. Southwest later in the week. On Wall Street, the Dow futures are down 34 points. NASDAQ futures, 33 points higher. This is SRN News. An author, beloved by many Christians, will be honored.
17: Westminster Abbey will establish a memorial to J.R.R. Tolkien in Poets' Corner, close to his old friend and fellow author C.S. Lewis. This coming spring, the iconic church plans to dedicate a stone pillar to the memory of the man who wrote The Lord of the Rings and The Hobbit. Church officials say, quote, "The idea for the memorial came from the Christian Heritage Center at Stonyhurst and is made possible through the support and generosity of the Tolkien estate." Michael Harrington reporting.
15: As Maine Republican Susan Collins seeks a sixth Senate term, Democrats are bashing her for her 2018 vote to confirm Brett Kavanaugh as a Supreme Court justice. He was part of a court's conservative majority that overturned Roe versus Wade, and Collins voted for him despite her own support for abortion as well as past endorsements issued by Planned Parenthood. This is SRN News. A lot of money has been spent fighting for or against California's proposed billionaires tax.
18: Most of the money supporting Proposition 40, which would create a one-time 5% tax on California billionaires' assets, was spent on getting the measure on the ballot. Supporters now have just over $200,000 left out of the $32 million they raised, according to recent state filings. Groups fighting Proposition 40 and supporting other measures to block it have collected nearly $190 million. Keith Peters reporting.
15: Brand new website titled America.gov to be unveiled today by President Trump. The AI-powered tool is being touted by the White House as much-needed relief for Americans interacting with the federal government, described as a single centralized portal for federal information as well as government services. More details, srnnews.com.
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20: There's something called death cleaning that's catching on around the world. It's when people get rid of their stuff before they die. They declutter, giving away what they don't need or are not using. It's awfully practical. As The Guardian reported, the question a person asks is, will anyone I know be happier if I save this? Which motivates people to give things away and bless others. Preparation for death. That's good. The best preparation for death is living connected to God. Jesus said in John 14 and verse 6, I am the way, the truth, and the life. No one comes to the Father except through me. No one really looks forward to it, and it's very sad. But you don't want it to take you by surprise. Your possessions are one thing, but your greatest possession, your heart, if you give it to Jesus, you're prepared for eternity. I'm John Bradshaw for It Is Written. Let's live today by every word.

0: What is truth? Ever since humans have existed, we've been searching for truth. Today, it's popular to believe that there is no absolute truth. Today's question, what kind of beauty does God value?
1: Their conduct, their character.
2: Your personality, how you treat others.
3: The inner beauty, probably, which I have on a good day and then on a bad day, not always.
0: Jesus Christ said, for this reason I came into the world to testify to truth. God's word has absolute truth. Here's what the scriptures say. 1 Peter chapter 3. Your beauty should not come from outward adornment. Instead, it should be that of your inner self, the unfading beauty of a gentle and quiet spirit, which is of great worth in God's sight. And 1 Samuel 16 says, people look at the outward appearance, but the Lord looks at the heart. For more of God's truth, visit BibleInfo.com, a public service of the Seventh-day Adventist Church.

I used to go to a church that had these panels of stained glass, and on sunny weekends, as the preacher talked, the light would reflect off of it, sending a kaleidoscope of colors bouncing off the walls. What puzzled me was that when you got up close, the individual pieces were imperfect. They didn't seem to have any rhyme or reason. It was only when you stepped back that you could truly see the bigger picture and how it fit. I think life is like those stained glass windows. It's that one bad situation, or maybe a series of them, that can taint you. That failed marriage, a bad financial investment, a health challenge, an addiction. And it can leave you feeling broken and disillusioned. The difficulties that we face, the ones that we face very closely, are imperfect to us, even ugly. But it's because we can't see the bigger picture. I love the verse in the Bible where it talks about how God causes all things to work together for the good of those who love Him and are called according to His purposes. So let this be your words of hope. God is for you, and those painful situations don't have to define you. Just like the artist who takes those broken pieces of glass and puts them together to make a work of art, God can take the broken pieces of your life, put them together, and shine His light through them, creating a masterpiece. We see our situations up close, and they're painful. God looks at us and sees the bigger picture, and it's beautiful.

0: Sabbath-keeping Adventists were widely scattered. Joseph Bates in Massachusetts and Hiram Edson in western New York State led small bands of believers. My husband, James White, ministered to the company in Topsom, Maine. But the winter months of 1847 and 1848 were difficult for us.
1: There, there, little Henry. Mama will hold you for a while. Up you go.
2: Ellen, why don't you let me hold the baby? He's getting heavy and not very well. Besides, I love holding that sweet little bundle.
1: Sister Howland, I think you climb the stairs to our rooms a dozen times a day just to see and hold Henry. You'll spoil him rotten, and me too.
2: I only wish I could do more. I know that you and James are having a very difficult time right now.
1: You and Brother Howland have done so much for us already, and we're so grateful.
2: Well, you'd do as much for us. Oh, that must be James now. I'd better be going downstairs. Stockbridge will be wanting his supper. I'll just put Henry down in his crib. There.
3: Good evening, Sister Howland.
2: Evening, James.
1: You're late, dear, and you look awfully tired. Did something go wrong?
3: No. I just stopped at the post office. We have two more invitations from bands of believers who want us to speak to them.
1: Did they send any money for expenses?
3: No. And we don't have enough to make a trip.
1: And besides, I just can't travel with the baby.
3: We'll have to write and tell them. The way isn't open for us to come at this time.
0: In February 1848, the workers of Paris rebelled, forcing Louis Philippe to abdicate and declaring the Second French Republic. In March, there were anti-government riots in Vienna, and Prince Metternich fled to London. We shook our heads in wonder over these events and tried to deal with our own crises.
4: Hey, stay a bit, Ellen. I'll tend to the baby.
1: I will not, James. I'll do it. If you're going to chop wood all day, you need your rest.
3: I can't sleep anyway. Pain in my side keeps me awake. Here we go, big boy. Papa's got you. Ellen! He's burning with fever. He's very sick.
5: Is Henry any better today, Ellen?
1: No, Brother Howland. In fact, he seems worse in spite of all the remedies we've tried.
2: We must call a doctor.
3: I think you're right, Sister Howland. We can't take chances with his life.
1: Mr. Howland, the doctor says he doubts Henry will recover.
2: Oh, the poor little tyke.
3: We've tried everything but prayer. Will you two pray with us?
5: Of course. Let's kneel right now and seek the Lord. Will you lead us, James?
3: Gracious Lord, if it is thy will, take away this sickness from our child and make him well again.
1: Even prayer hasn't helped our baby. Has God forgotten us?
3: No, Ellen. But he may be trying to tell us something.
1: What do you mean?
3: How many speaking invitations have we turned down the last few months?
1: Oh, I don't know, but we couldn't go. You've been busy earning a living, and there's the baby.
3: That's just it, don't you see? We've made Henry our excuse for not traveling and laboring for the good of others.
1: Oh, James, you're right. Our true work is spreading God's word. Let's fall on our knees and renew our pledge to the Lord.
0: When James and I pledged ourselves to go wherever God might send us, Henry began to recover. When we received a letter from E.L.H. Chamberlain of Middletown, Connecticut, asking us to attend a conference in April 1848, we did not hesitate.
1: My, $10 doesn't go far these days. I had to spend half the money you earned for clothing to make this trip.
6: You and the baby could hardly travel in rags.
1: I wish we could have bought you a new overcoat, though. Had to patch some of the patches on this old thing.
6: Yes, everything's going up, including rail fares. It costs $5 for the three of us to travel from Maine to Dorchester, Massachusetts. That leaves us with no money to get to Connecticut.
1: Well, as Captain Bates always says, the Lord will provide.
6: At least, it'll be good to visit a spell with brother and sister Nichols. I only wish we could stay with them longer.
1: Brother Nichols, sister Nichols, thank you so much for your hospitality.
4: Well, Ellen, I'm just sorry you two have to leave so soon. Oh, we've enjoyed seeing little Henry. It's hard to believe he's 7 months old already.
2: James, Otis, and I want you to take this. I'm sorry it isn't more.
6: $5? Sister Nichols, you couldn't know it, but we came here on faith. Without a penny to our names.
2: Oh, I had no idea.
1: Thanks to your generosity, we have the money for our fares to Connecticut.
4: We're just glad for the opportunity to help support God's work. Now, get into the buggy and I'll drive you to the train.
6: Well, Ellen, this is Middletown, Connecticut, all right. But I'm not sure where we should go.
1: I think this is the first time I've been in a town where I didn't know anyone. Have you met any of the believers from Connecticut, James?
6: No. We'll just have to ask around until we find one of the believers. I wish we could hire a carriage, but we only have 50 cents left.
1: We'd better not spend that on a carriage. We can walk.
6: There's a lumber yard over there. I'll throw our trunk on the pile of boards there so it won't be seen. Let's go. Glad to meet you, Brother Chamberlain.
1: I'm so glad we found you.
7: So am I, Sister White. I'm sorry I wasn't at the station to meet you, but I didn't know you were arriving today.
1: We weren't sure ourselves what day we'd get here.
6: And how are we to get from your home to Rocky Hill for the conference? 8 miles is too far to walk, what with Ellen and the baby.
7: Well, don't worry. Brother Albert Belden plans to send a 2-horse wagon on the 20th to carry all the believers in Middletown to the conference.
1: The conference is to be at his house, isn't it?
7: That's right. He has a large unfinished room that should hold us all.
0: Only about 15 were present for that first meeting on Thursday, but people kept coming in on Friday until we numbered about 50. The meetings closed Monday morning.
6: Brother Bates, God has blessed your labors here. You presented the commandments in a clear light and encouraged the believers.
1: Yes, indeed. Not everyone who came was fully decided on the Sabbath, but the word awakened them.
8: Well, I praise God for that. The testimonies of those who keep the Sabbath had a great impact on minds and hearts.
1: Has Mrs. Bates accepted the Sabbath yet?
8: No. She still hesitates in the valley of decision.
6: We'll continue to pray for her.
8: Oh, thank you. You're dear friends indeed. Well, I'd better hoist sail and set my course for home.
4: Farewell!
6: Farewell!
1: Farewell, Brother Bates.
9: Well, James, Ellen, we're so glad you could come.
6: Brother Belden, thank you so much for allowing us the use of your house for the conference.
9: Oh, it was my pleasure, and a blessing to my house, Elder White.
1: We've been blessed during this time in your home.
9: Thank you, Sister White. Tell me, do you two have any particular plans now that the conference is over?
6: Our only plan is to wait on the Lord. We have nothing else to do but to serve God and go where He opens the way.
9: In that case, would you consider staying here with us? We could give you this room for your family.
1: God bless you.
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